0: sunbeds. Sunbeds can cause both melanoma and non-melanoma skin cancers. Last year, the Taoiseach Micheál Martin said a total ban is something he would be advocating for. Anna Joyce has this report.
1: The new group called Coalition Against Sunbeds has said the ban will help save lives by decreasing risk factors for melanoma and save the taxpayer around €9.7 million per year. The group said sunbed use increases a person's risk of developing melanoma. It said this risk is increased by 75% for people who use sunbeds before the age of 35. The group is made up of the Irish Cancer Society, the Irish Skin Foundation, Melanoma Support Ireland, the Irish Association of Dermatologists and others. However, the Sunbed Association, which represents tanning salon operators in the UK and Ireland, said a blanket ban would move the industry underground with zero supervision and zero enforcement. According to the HSE, skin cancer is the most common form of cancer in Ireland, with more than 11,000 cases diagnosed every year.
0: Fianna Fáil has agreed to support a move to legalise nuclear energy. At its parliamentary party meeting last night, TD senators and MEPs agreed to support Cork East TD James O'Connor's bill to reverse the ban on nuclear energy in Ireland. It's understood Deputy O'Connor told his colleagues how his proposal wasn't a vote to build a nuclear power station, but rather a vote to remove a blindfold and to allow Ireland to assess all serious options. And the weather forecast. It will be dry and mild or even very mild overnight under mostly clear skies. Lowest temperatures of 9 to 17 degrees generally. Mildest further south in just light to moderate northeasterly or variable breezes. And that's all from the newsroom for now. I'll be back in 1 hour with more news.
2: Natasha, thank you so much for that. 3 minutes past 1 o'clock, I beg your pardon. Welcome to the final hour of tonight's programme, 51551, if you'd like to get a message out in the airwaves, or late date at rte.ie for email. It is an amazing tune for the night, indeed the week that's in it, from Henny Mancini to take us into it. This is called Lujan, Slow Hot Wind, with the song From Tindersticks to Follow, and I think you'll be able to trace the influence.

Hello to Sean. Thank you so much for your message. Heard one of his personal favourites, Racing in the Streets, from Bruce Springsteen. Greetings to Jerry. Great to have your company as always. And Helen in Cork, hope you're doing well. And Patrick listening in Louth, mentioning the song Melody Life from Marcia Griffiths. You're going to have to leave that with me. I'll put in a word with Sheila and the gang in the Sound Library. Hopefully have it out for you later tonight, or if not, then Thursday. It is late date. We are live until 2 o'clock. That was Tindersticks from Nottingham. Stars at Noon from a few years back. And before that, Henry Mancini and his orchestra with Lujan, Slow Hot Wind.

Well, I don't know about you, but I'm more of a burner than a tanner. That said, I see more freckles in my arms and back as the week progresses, which is not a bad thing. Everybody loves the sunshine. That was Roy Ayres, and before that we heard the dreamy sounds of Aretha Franklin with Daydreaming. Hello to Clara in Carrick and Shannon. I will check out that tune you recommended, and greetings to Una Wilson, who's checking in from Virginia, not in Cavan, a little further across the Atlantic in the States. I'm glad you're enjoying the music tonight, out walking your two little dachshunds at the lake.

That was Prince and the New Power Generation. An underrated song, in my humble opinion. Money Don't Matter Tonight. It is so melodic. There's an amazing groove to it, and it is lyrically scathing.

0: Stevie Wonder, aren't we lucky to still have him? He's Mr. Know-It-All. From his Inner Vision record from 1974. Stevie Wonder, as well as all of his talents, he's a fantastic drummer as well. Hope you enjoyed that tonight. We're going to head into the final half hour of tonight's programme in a completely different direction after these.
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5: 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And it's all new this week. 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Chloe Chadwick, 214.
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5: 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This is The Coast of California from Megan and Jane. 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
0: And there goes Brian Lally, and here we go into the music and into the final half hour of this late date. Hope you're enjoying these selections so far. This is a beautiful recording of Lord Franklin, performed by the late Micheál O'Donnell and the fiddle player Kevin Burke.

We heard Micheál O'Donnell accompanied by Kevin Burke and Lord Franklin, and right there John Martin with Bless the Weather, blessed indeed. 21 minutes to 2 o'clock, time for a few more tunes before I sign off tonight, and this one a bit more recent, well, if you call 2011 recent, this is Radiohead.

Radiohead started off that set with a song called Give Up the Ghost from their King of Limbs record from 2011. And we followed that with a remix performed by Giles Martin, son of Beatles producer George Martin.

Martin, who also assisted too, of the Beatles song, Because, from the Love record from 20 years back. Because, and that tune was also covered by the late and very great Elliot Smith, who worshipped at the altar of the Beatles. And that was one of his own tunes called Pretty Ugly Before. RTE.ie/late date. That's where you'll find tonight's playlist. Thank you so much for your company. I hope you enjoyed the selection. We got through a fair bit, David. Thank you for that message. And we'll do it all over again later tonight from 11 here on RTE Radio 1. Enjoy the sunshine. And to send us off into the night for Peter in Syracuse in New York, this is the late Sonny Rollins, who has passed away at the age of 95, one of the greatest jazz musicians ever, the saxophonist with You Don't Know What Love Is.

0: Diamonds and Pearls to Purple Rain, Prince changed the sound of a generation. He brought funk to the mainstream, turned pop on its head, and made purple a global mood. Timeless hits and unforgettable performances. Prince remains in a league of his own. This Bank Holiday Monday at 11 a.m. on RTE Radio 1. 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

RT News at 2 o'clock. I'm Natasha Murta. Good morning. Lebanon says 31 people have been killed in strikes by Israeli forces as they expand their war against Hezbollah. Among the sites damaged was a hospital in the southern city of Nabatea. Prime Minister Benjamin Netanyahu says Israel is trying to prevent Hezbollah launching drones. In a statement, the health ministry said at least 4 children and 3 women were killed in the attacks and 40 others wounded. A new coalition has called on the government to set out a timeline for when it will introduce a blanket ban on sunbeds. Sunbeds can cause both melanoma and non-melanoma skin cancers. The new group called Coalition Against Sunbeds has said the ban will help save lives by decreasing risk factors for melanoma and save the taxpayer around 9.7 million euro per year. According to the HSE, skin cancer is the most common form of cancer in Ireland, with more than 11,000 cases diagnosed every year. Fianna Fáil has agreed to support a move to legalise nuclear energy. At its parliamentary party meeting last night, TD senators and MEPs agreed to support Cork East TD James

James O'Connor's bill to reverse the ban on nuclear energy in Ireland. It's understood Deputy O'Connor told his colleagues how his proposal wasn't a vote to build a nuclear power station, but rather a vote to remove a blindfold and to allow Ireland to assess all serious

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1: RTE News at 3 o'clock. I'm Niall Gormley. Good morning. Israel has carried out more than 120 airstrikes on Lebanon in one of the heaviest days of bombing in weeks, according to the Lebanese security sources, as Israeli Prime Minister Benjamin Netanyahu said his military was deepening its operations in the country. Lebanon said 31 people have been killed in the strikes. Fianna Fáil has agreed to support a bill to remove the ban on nuclear energy in Ireland. At its parliamentary meeting last night, TDs, senators and MEPs agreed to support Cork East TD James O'Connor's bill to reverse the ban on nuclear power. It's understood that Deputy O'Connor told his colleagues that his proposal will allow Ireland to assess all serious options. The Environmental Protection Agency says that Ireland will significantly exceed its greenhouse gas emissions for 2030. Its latest projections show that fully implementing the additional climate measures currently under discussion would only deliver half the reduction in emissions the country is obliged to achieve by the end of the decade. A new coalition of health organisations has called on the government to set out a timeline for a blanket ban on sunbeds, which can cause both melanoma and non-melanoma skin cancers. The new group called Coalition Against Sunbeds has said the ban will help save lives by decreasing risk factors for melanoma. The HSE says skin cancer is the most common form of cancer in Ireland, with more than 11,000 cases diagnosed every year. And the weather forecast, it will be dry and mild or even very mild overnight under mostly clear skies. Lowest temperatures of 9 to 17 degrees generally, mildest further south. And that's all from the newsroom for the moment.
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1: RTE News at 4 o'clock. I'm Niall Gormley. Good morning. The Environmental Protection Agency says that Ireland will significantly exceed its greenhouse gas emissions for 2030. An EPA report says that the Climate Act's target for emissions to fall 51% below 2018 levels by the year 2030, while the best that Ireland can achieve is 25%.

0: The report notes that the government has promised additional climate-related measures such as more electric cars, more peat pumps, fewer cattle and more imported and renewable electricity. Meanwhile, Fianna Fáil has agreed to support a bill to remove the ban on nuclear energy in Ireland. At its parliamentary party meeting last night, TD senators and MEPs agreed to support Cork East TD James O'Connor's bill to reverse the ban on nuclear power. Deputy O'Connor told his colleagues that the proposal will allow Ireland to assess all serious options. Israel has carried out more than 120 airstrikes on Lebanon in one of the heaviest days of bombardment in weeks, according to the Lebanese security sources, as Israel said its military was deepening its operations in the country. Lebanon said that 31 people have been killed in the strikes and dozens have been wounded. A new coalition of health organisations has called on the government to set out a timeline for a blanket ban on sunbeds due to the increased risk of skin cancer for users. The new group called Coalition Against Sunbeds said that the ban will help save lives by decreasing risk factors for melanoma. The HSE says that skin cancer is the most common form of cancer in Ireland, with more than 11,000 cases diagnosed every year. And the weather forecast, dry and mild or even very mild, lowest temperatures of 9 to 17 degrees. That's all from the newsroom for the moment.
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who's the cat that won't cop out when there's danger all about? Right on. They say this cat's shaft is a bag.

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1: RT News at 5 o'clock. I'm Natasha Merta. Good morning. The Environmental Protection Agency says Ireland is likely to fall short on its greenhouse gas emission targets for 2030. Its latest report shows that fully implementing the climate measures currently under discussion would only deliver half the reduction in emissions the country is obliged to achieve. Ireland has two separate legally binding targets for greenhouse gas emissions. However, today's report says we are way off achieving either. Fianna Fáil has agreed to support a bill to remove the ban on nuclear energy in Ireland. At its parliamentary party meeting last night, TDs, senators and MEPs agreed to support Cork East TD James O'Connor's bill to reverse the ban on nuclear power. Deputy O'Connor told his colleagues that his proposal will allow Ireland to assess all serious options. Lebanon says 31 people have been killed in strikes by Israeli forces as they expand their war.

0: war against Hezbollah. Among the sites damaged was a hospital in the southern city of Nabatea. Prime Minister Benjamin Netanyahu says Israel is trying to prevent Hezbollah launching drones. The health ministry said at least 4 children and 3 women were killed in the attacks. A new coalition has called on the government to set out a timeline for when it will introduce a blanket ban on sunbeds. The new group, called Coalition Against Sunbeds, has said the ban will help save lives by decreasing risk factors for melanoma and save the taxpayer around €9.7 million per year. According to the HSE, skin cancer is the most common form of cancer in Ireland, with more than 11,000 cases each year. And the weather forecast, it will be dry and mild today with clear skies. Lowest temperatures of 9 to 17 degrees.
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1: And a very good morning to you. It's Wednesday, the 27th of May, and it's Shay Byrne here until 7 o'clock.

was going to say Mike Denver. John Denver. My old buddy, John Denver. I never got to meet him. Mike Denver, I did get to meet many times. The great Mike. Morning, Mike. That's Sunshine on My Shoulders from John Denver. Hey, Mr. Fog Patches. Will it clear again? Are they around again today? Mr. Fog Patches, indeed. But very warm and hot, generally dry and sunny until later in the afternoon. A scattered thunderstorms. What? Begin to move up from the south. Now, many will escape these, where the

do hit, they could be severe with lightning and hail. Excuse me, am I reading the wrong weather forecast? They could be severe in lightning and hail. Top temperatures 22 to 31 degrees, hottest in the Midwest and West, though a little lower for some east and northeast coasts due to moderate easterly breezes. Tonight, clear spells, potential further scattered thunderstorms. A bit like Charlie Brown, there'll be individual ones. Cloud mist and drizzle, some fog developing across the country. 11 to 16 degrees overnight, so another warm night ahead. But temperatures 22 to 31 degrees. But with thunderstorms, with hail and lightning. Oh my God, what's tomorrow like? Sunny spells in the east, cloud continuing to build from the southwest. Patchy light rain, a drizzle and mist. A lot of dry weather. Temperatures then coming down a little bit. 17 to 23 degrees, but maybe up to 25 in parts of the north and east. Friday, largely dry, turning cooler and more unsettled for the long weekend. Of course it is. Yeah, because you know why? Because it's the long weekend. Anyway, I hope you survived the heat yesterday and stayed out of it. And the mad dogs and Englishmen go out in the midday sun. To quote Noel. It's called Noel. Morning, Noel. Coward, that is. This is brand new from Eleanor Stanley and Mike Hanrahan.

brand new from Mike Hanrahan and Eleanor Shanley. Now, you may have recorded, may have remembered that she recorded that song, Eleanor recorded that song with Ronnie Drew many years ago, and that they feel this is produced by Bill Shanley, and a tribute to Ronnie Drew. It's mentioned on the album, I believe. But that song originally written by Shel Silverstein and Dennis Lucrier, from Doctor Hook, the late Dennis Lucrier. So that's quite poignant this morning. But it's Eleanor and Mike, long collaborators and friends for many, many years, and decided to record that from a forthcoming album or EP called The Ghost of You. But that's a couple more years, as I say, produced by Bill Shanley. And it's Eleanor and Mike. I have to say, I really like that.

0: Andrew Lloyd Webber's Phantom of the Opera. The music of the night sung by Andrea Bocelli.
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0: The Radio 1 album of the week this week comes from Mick Flannery, and this is his song, Grace's Waltz, from the album with Lisa Hannigan.

That's Grace's Waltz, Mick Flannery featuring Lisa Hannigan, and that is from the Radio 1 album of the week, The House Must Win. 10 minutes to 6 o'clock here on RT Radio 1.

Yeah, it's the Commodores, and it's called Easy as well. Fergal's been on asking for Chris Rea on the beach. Not a bad idea. You don't have tickets for Bloom in the Park? No, I don't. I don't. It's not on my radar. I've paid in and I've been to see it a couple of times. It was nice. And then we were there 1 year. We were there 1 year with the show. I think it was Ryan's show. And there was a power cut. And we didn't get to broadcast. So we just played to the crowd. So remember that. That was a few years ago. But no, I'm not involved in Bloom. But it's a great, great idea. And people love it, I have to say. It's tropical in Connemara at the moment. It's tropical everywhere. It's tropical. Tropical. John Denver's words, sunshine on my shoulders make me happy, are the heart of why most people as a collective prefer sunshine over all the other climates. A power of dreaming too, that's from Teresa this morning. Could you put out a bit of water for the birds and maybe some halved apples for the blackbirds? The ground is very dry and hard at the moment, so food is not easy to find. Don't cut the hedges, by the way. It's the middle of the nesting season. Thank you for that. Timely advice. I was in Kappa yesterday in Finglas and pulled in outside Centra to get a cup of tea yesterday mid-morning, and there's a deli and newsagents there called Maggie's, and the lads who work there was a stray dog drinking out of the gutter, and they spotted the dog, and in they went, they got a bucket full of water and put it out and called the dog over, threw a bit of food out for him as well. I just thought it was a lovely, lovely little gesture, and then they went back to work. Just a nice thing to do. I haven't heard Travelling Soldier in a long time, says Greta. I actually have that on my screen to play in the next couple of days, so we will play it. I'd forgotten the 1980s Glen Electric fan that's on the shelf and only ever a winter essential. I haven't used it in years, but it was used yesterday. Set to cold air, so the fan heater, I assume that is the Glen Electric fan heater, you switch on that as a setting for cool. So you can, if you have one of those, you can run it as a fan. Hardly registering any demand.

0: Where would you get it? What do you get in Ballymore? Used to screw on you. Before you close the show, could you mention Marie Carroll and Desi Connor, who are getting married today in Drumiskin Church? Two lovely people who deserve all the happiness life can give. That's from Harvey this morning. And Daisy Cottage Farm, up super early to get all the baking done before it gets very hot. I might get some elderflower gathered later and some syrup underway. I might just sit and read my book. I think sit out and read your book. It's so hot here in the Mizzen Peninsula. My husband said the blocks in our house were so hot last night from intense heat. You could feel the heat off them as the sun went down. That's from Mary this morning.
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0: Could you believe that song is 50 years old this year? It's from an album called Reach for the Sky. Sutherland Brothers and Quiver, Arms of Mary. This is RT Radio 1, it is 6 o'clock.
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2: And now the RTE News with Peter Ferris. Good morning. The Environmental Protection Agency says Ireland is likely to fall short on its greenhouse gas emission targets for 2030. Its latest projections show that fully implementing the wide range of additional climate measures currently under discussion would only deliver half the reduction in emissions the country is obliged to achieve. The EPA says Ireland has two separate legally binding targets for greenhouse gas emissions. However, today's report says the country is way off achieving either. The Lebanese Health Ministry has said at least 31 people have been killed in strikes by Israeli forces, including at least four children and three women. Among the sites damaged was a hospital in the southern city of Nabatea. The Israeli Prime Minister last

0: night said Israel is trying to prevent Hezbollah launching drones. The Israeli military says it hit more than 100 Hezbollah infrastructure sites in what was one of the heaviest nights of bombardment since a US-brokered ceasefire began in April. A new coalition has called on the government to set out a timeline for when it'll introduce a blanket ban on sunbeds. The new group, called Coalition Against Sunbeds, has said the ban will help save lives by decreasing risk factors for melanoma and save the taxpayer around €9.7 million a year. According to the HSE, skin cancer is the most common form of cancer in Ireland, with more than 11,000 cases diagnosed every year. Fianna Fáil has agreed to support a move to legalise nuclear energy. At its parliamentary party meeting last night, TDs, senators and MEPs agreed to support the Cork East TD James O'Connor's bill to reverse the ban on nuclear energy in Ireland at a time when the coalition grapples with the ongoing energy crisis. It's understood Deputy O'Connor told his colleagues how his proposal wasn't a vote to build a nuclear power station, but rather a vote to remove a blindfold and to allow Ireland to assess all serious options. The weather forecast, it'll be warm or hot today, generally dry and sunny until later in the afternoon, with scattered thunderstorms moving up from the south, highest temperatures of 22 to 31 degrees, hottest in the Midwest and the West, though a little lower for some east and northeast coasts due to a mostly moderate easterly breeze. And that's all from the newsroom for the moment.
1: Peter, thank you very much. And now for the RTEC area forecast, we go over to Met Aaron. And a very good morning to Andrew Doran Sherlock.
2: Thanks, Shay, and good morning. Well, starting with the meteorological situation at 0300. Ireland lies in a mostly moderate to fresh northeast to east airflow generated by a high pressure of 1,031 hectopascals centred to the northeast of the country. Now, the forecast for the next 24 hours, forecast for Irish coastal waters from Hothead to Roaches Point to Slinehead and for the South Irish Sea. Increasing northeast to east force 4 or 5 imminent, occasionally force 6 and gusty. Soon increasing easterly force 4 to 6 and gusty. Later decreasing southeasterly force 3 to 5 and becoming southerly by the end of the period. Weather fair or fine at first, showers or thunderstorms spreading from the south imminent, cloudy later with patchy drizzle, mist and fog. Visibility mostly good at first but decreasing moderate or poor in precipitation, mist and fog. Forecast for Irish coastal waters from Slinehead to Malinhead to Hothead and for the North Irish Sea. East or northeast force 4 or 5, occasionally force 6. Later increasing easterly force 4 to 6 and gusty. Weather mostly fair, occasionally cloudy. Showers or thunderstorms spreading from the south later. Visibility mostly good but moderate or poor in showers. And the outlook for a further 24 hours. Moderate to strong southeasterly winds veering southerly Thursday morning and southwesterly Thursday afternoon. Weather, cloud, patchy rain and drizzle along with some mist and fog continuing to spread from the south. Cloudy to fair in the south and east later. And now for the coastal reports from 5 a.m. Malinhead, east, 4 knots, fair, 7 miles, 1027, falling slowly. Buoy M5 off the southeast coast, northeast, 17 knots, 1022, falling slowly. Roaches Point, northwest, 4 knots, fair, 8 miles, 1022, falling slowly. Valentia, south, 1 knot, fair, 8 miles, 1021, falling slowly. Belmullet, east, northeast, 9 knots, fair, 16 miles, 1024, falling slowly. And finally, Dublin Airport, north, northeast, 7 knots, fine, 16 miles, 1025, falling slowly. And that's the forecast. Thank you and have a great morning.
1: You too, Andrew Doran Sherlock there at Met Aaron. Now, 6 minutes past, sorry, apologies, I didn't switch off the microphone. Met Aaron, they don't switch off their mic, they just leave it on. So I didn't switch it off quick enough. That's what you heard. That was Andrew moving his stuff. 6 minutes past 6 o'clock here on RT Radio 1. Here's Michael Kiwanuka.

That's Michael Kiwanuka, that's called I'll Get Along. Now, the papers have literally just arrived, so give me 3 minutes to have a quick look at them before we review them, as you say. We'll have a little bit of Hall & Oates. You make my dreams come true. I know. A lot of people say that. This is for Mark this morning. He's a massive Hall & Oates fan.

Hall & Oates. That's called You Make My Dreams Come True. 12 minutes past 6 o'clock. Let's have a quick look at the front pages of the newspapers this morning. We'll start with the Herald. Man stabbed teenage girls after he was rejected. A 27-year-old man has pleaded guilty to attacking two teenage twin sisters who were stabbed with a broken glass bottle after rejecting his advances on Dublin's Dame Street, one of the busiest streets in Ireland. Shando Alpha, a Somali national of no fixed abode, was charged with assault causing harm to both young women, aged 18, who'd been socialising in the city centre, and also to a male passerby who attempted to assist them in the early hours of April 4th. Last, Alpha was remanded in custody pending sentence. That's on the front page of the Herald this morning. The Irish Daily Mail, pay your own way to stay, Ukrainians told. Tens of thousands of Ukrainians receiving housing supports from the state will not be eligible to remain here under strict new rules. Yesterday, the Cabinet approved measures to wind down the level of supports given to those who fled the Russian invasion since 2022. State-provided accommodation will be phased out, while rent subsidies, which were €800 a month, will be reduced to €400, and a voluntary return programme will be developed. The programme will offer cash incentives to those who leave the country, so they'll be paid to leave. A pathway to remain here beyond the end of the Temporary Protection Directive, which expires next March, will be offered, but only to those who can pay their own way, and strict criteria will be applied to that, including you must be employed for the previous 6 months, earning a certain amount of money, etc. That's on the front page of the Irish Daily Mail. It's a picture of a, it looks like a happy couple on the front page of the Irish Daily Mail, but they're far from happy because they were supposed to be getting married in Tenerife in 4 months. They paid €26,000 of a €32,000 bill. And they got a letter from, or an email from, the organiser, Claire Lopez, who's based in Tenerife and wedding organiser, to say the company is insolvent. And she'd been in touch with them up to last week asking for the balance of the money, which is actually €10,000. They've been in touch with other couples who are in exactly the same boat. And out of that €26,000 that they paid, only €1,000 can be accounted for as paying for the venue, which is €5,000. She didn't pay it in full, she just paid €1,000 off it. So that's on the front page of the Irish Daily Mail this morning. Front page of the Irish Daily Mirror. That's a very sad picture of Abby Carmody Pepper. That's the young woman who was swimming with her friends at the beach, at Borough Beach, just in North County Dublin, near Howth, Sutton, that direction. And unfortunately, she got caught in a riptide and drowned. Very, very sad. Very, very sad. Friends thought she'd gone back to the shore, but actually she had been caught by the riptide. Her family are asking whether or no lifeguards, as she begs parents to warn the children of the risk. And she's not the first teenager to die there. That's the front page of the Irish Daily Mirror this morning. Very sad. Front page of the Irish Examiner, guilty of drug gang crimes in Park. That's a Lithuanian man has been found guilty of directing organised crime in Cork by overseeing a systematic drug dealing operation around Fitzgerald's Park and Lee Fields. It's the first case of its kind in Cork. Peranis Motoruk, who's 47, was convicted of directing organised crime, drug dealing and money laundering. It followed a major investigation headed by Detective Inspector Dennis Lynch and a large number of detectives throughout the city, as well as a covert drugs unit from outside Cork who made controlled purchases so that chains of evidence could be established to show how the operation was run and who was controlling it. More Gardaí then deportees on chartered flights to South Africa. And that's the standard, really. There are twice as many Gardaí as deportees on government chartered deportation flights to South Africa earlier this year. The Department of Justice said there were 63 people deported on 133 Gardaí on board. There would have been other teams as well. There would have been a medical team. There would have been human rights monitors there and other people. There's a blend of family groups, single males, single females, and some person with criminal background on the same flight that required

a higher or level of escorts. And there is, in the past, for definite, there has been some extreme violence on some of those flights. That's on the front page of the Irish Examiner. Front page of the Irish Independent, Martin's fears over $250,000 jobs in occupied territories bill row. That's the main story on the front page of the Irish Times. Opposition promises to toughen bill on occupied territories. Cabinet agrees to bring forward controversial bill after years of delays. Now Irish Embassy in US warns over fallout from law on Israeli settlement exports. BP ousts Irish chairman over serious concerns. Oil and gas company cites governance standards, oversight and conduct. Then a bizarre EU ruling. Names of Defence Forces intelligence staff have been published online under EU rules because they're also involved in fisheries protection. That seems a bizarre ruling. That's on the front page of the Irish Times this morning. And finally, the front page of the Irish Daily Star and the Irish Sun. And they lead with playing senior hurling. Galway footballer lands in Spanish Love Island Villa. That's Galway fans were in shock last night after GAA hunk, this is what it says on the front page of the Irish Sun, Sean Fitzgerald was confirmed for the upcoming season of Love Island. The 25-year-old has stunned supporters by stepping away from the senior football panel. There he is, he's pictured on the front page in all his Love Island regalia, which is not much, to be honest. And they've shaved his head as well. There he is, he's almost unrecognisable, to be honest. From the football picture on the left and the Love Island picture on the right, look like two different people. It's front page of the Irish Sun and the Irish Daily Mirror this morning. And we wish him well, Irish Daily Star. I hope it goes well for him. Now, 18 minutes past 6 o'clock here on RT Radio 1. This is brand new from Gavin James. It's called Light Years. It's on the Radio 1 Recommends list this week. More Irish songs on the list.

0: Ah, yes. Mr. Spillane this morning here on RT Radio 1 with lots of texts and emails to read. Now, I got caught out there for a second. Big shout out to Phelim, Erla and Esme and their mum and dad who've just returned from their holidays. And that's from Jackie this morning. Just from a wonderful, back from a wonderful week in the south of France around Montpellier and the Hall, two rivers and kayaking and much more. The public transport was fab and a bit like Dublin actually, €2 on most buses on, around Ireland, the Leap Card in the cities. Went to Nîmes, which is having a huge bull festival, and also met a man on a moped taking a parrot for a ride. Sure, why not? Can you say hello to Mary McKeown, who's the emergency department CNS, a tissue viability nurse, retiring today after a long nursing career in her. Started in Jervis Street and then moved to Beaumont, wishing her long years of health and happiness. That's from Harvey this morning. And best wishes to Carmel Lackey as she heads into her last day of work in Kappa Hospital after 41 years of nursing. There we go. Steely Dan would be good for her. Olga, Grace, Lucy and Eleanor. Dry morning around Galway City. Temperature is 15 degrees at the moment in Galway. Greetings from East London and thanks for playing the Sutherland Brothers and Quiver. I've been in London for 40 years, but that song took me back to Cork in the 1970s. And that's from Kieran and Garrod has been on as well. In Guinness, they have giant forklift trucks with special attachments on the go, 24/7 moving kegs. It's mesmerising to watch, like a well-coordinated dance. I know. I've been guilty of being down the docks, watching the cranes loading the container ships. Yeah, that's how exciting my life is, just to be... It couldn't be any more exciting than that, unless Adam McGuire was sitting there ready to go, but he's not. There we go. Now he is now.
1: How are you?
0: The camera's not working. So we just
1: there's a delay in the feed.
0: There's a delay in the feed. It's looping.
1: It's like speed. You know? He's always sitting at that desk.
0: Oh my God, it's looped. Did you hack the cameras and loop them? Oh my, wow. Didn't know you were
1: that's what I spent all my time doing this morning.
0: I was late because I was looping the camera. Yeah.

0: Let's start with the housing market.
1: Yeah, house prices set to continue to rise this year, though at a slightly slower pace than we have seen in the past years. That's according to analysis from Bank of Ireland, which is predicting nationally prices to rise to the tune of around 4% this year, which would compare to a 7% increase in prices last year, according to Central Statistics Office data. So an easing in the rate, but obviously prices still going up. And it says it's expecting that increase because when you look at the data, pretty much all signs indicating the prices are continuing rising. For example, asking prices on my home up by 4.7% so far this year, and properties generally selling comfortably above those asking prices. At the same time, we have a rise in mortgage approvals, which means that there's still a growth in the demand side in terms of the people who are looking for mortgages or for looking for properties. And of course, there has been a pickup in supply, but obviously not to the level that's needed to match the built-up demand that's already there and that's already growing as well. But it says that that My Home data also points to more subdued price gains in Dublin. Part of the reason for that, of course, is that prices are so high in Dublin that people have reached the limit in terms of what they're able to borrow from the bank and what they're able to save up in terms of their deposit. And so there's a natural kind of limit there that's slowing down price gains. And that's part of the reason why Bank of Ireland is expecting prices to moderate nationally this year, because people are reaching the top of what they can afford. Wage growth is moderating as well, which means that calculation in terms of 3.5 times your income, what you get from the bank, is also reaching a limit as well and not growing as rapidly. So essentially, it's saying prices set to start growing at the same pace as wages, rather than being well ahead of that in the near future.
0: I feel like Dr. Evil. $1 million. Well, we've moved on from the $1 million club.
1: Yeah, and the billion, or onto the trillion. I'm doing this job long enough, unfortunately, to remember when we had our first listed company to reach the $1 trillion mark. Although, in my defence, isn't that long ago. It was 2018, so it was, 8 years ago. And it was Apple. And I remember there being great excitement as people anticipated that, you know, the share price was going up to the point where it was almost worth a trillion. Then it passed that mark. I think it fell back below it, went back above it, and so on. We now have 16 companies which are valued at, listed companies that are valued at $1 trillion or more. Including two new additions that you've probably never heard of, SK Hynix and Micron. They've both now risen above the $1 trillion mark. And it's largely because they're involved in chip making, and that is a booming market right now because of data centers and because of artificial intelligence. And in fact, when you look at the, you know, the $1 trillion is kind of old hat now, because there are now four companies that are valued at more than $4 trillion, Apple being one of them. One company which is listed at more than $5 trillion, which is NVIDIA. And of course, that's the one that's benefited most of all in terms of the AI boom and data centers, because it's high-end chips that it designs and sells are in huge demand to go into these data centers to power all of this very, you know, high-end technology. And so it's seen its sales absolutely skyrocket in the last few years. But say it's been joined in the trillion dollar club by SK Hynix and Micron because of an increase in shares. In one case, it was because Micron's shares, they rose by almost 20% because UBS tripled its kind of forecast in terms of the stock price for the company, and immediately people started piling in saying, well, UBS thinks the company is worth a lot more, so we better buy shares. And so its share price rose by almost 20% and it jumped into the trillion dollar club.
0: I'm old enough to remember when hacking was let's play global thermonuclear war. Do you remember the quote from the film? Let's play global thermonuclear war.
1: I don't, it's war games, is it?
0: War games, yes. Matthew Broderick.
1: Yes, yeah.
0: Very good. 10 points.
1: Thank you very much.
0: Next round, general knowledge. Have a good day.
1: Talk to you
0: next week.
1: Yeah, talk
0: take
1: to you
0: care. Bye bye. Now we take a little break and back with the news.
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3: And now a summary of the news with Peter Ferris. The Environmental Protection Agency says Ireland is likely to fall short on its greenhouse gas emission targets for 2030. Its latest projections show that fully implementing the wide range of additional climate measures currently under discussion would only deliver half the reduction in emissions the country is obliged to achieve. The EPA says Ireland has two separate legally binding targets for greenhouse gas emissions. However, today's report says the country is way off achieving either. The Lebanese Health Ministry has said at least 31 people have been killed in strikes by Israeli forces, including at least four children and three women. Among the sites damaged was a hospital in the southern city of Nabatea. The Israeli Prime Minister Benjamin Netanyahu said last night that Israel is trying to prevent Hezbollah from launching drones. The Israeli military said it hit more than 100 Hezbollah infrastructure sites in what was one of the heaviest nights of bombardment since a US-brokered ceasefire began in April. More than 160 Irish peacekeepers were welcomed home by family and friends at Dublin Airport last night following a challenging six-month deployment with the United Nations Interim Force in Lebanon. During the conflict between Israel and Hezbollah, the 127th Infantry Battalion conducted multiple operations, including the medical evacuation of a wounded Ghanaian soldier and resupplying other United Nations posts during volatile periods. A new group has called on the government to set out a timeline for when it'll introduce a blanket ban on sunbeds. The group, Coalition Against Sunbeds, is made up of the Irish Cancer Society, the Irish Skin Foundation, Melanoma Support Ireland, and the Irish Association of Dermatologists, among others. It says the ban will help save lives by decreasing risk factors for melanoma and save the taxpayer around €9.7 million per year. According to the HSE, skin cancer is the most common form of cancer in Ireland, with more than 11,000 cases diagnosed every year. And the weather forecast, it'll be very warm or hot today, generally dry and sunny until later in the afternoon, with scattered thunderstorms moving up from the south. Highest temperatures of 22 to 31 degrees, hottest in the Midwest and the west, though a little lower for some east and northeast coasts due to a mostly moderate easterly breeze. And that's all from the newsroom for the moment.
4: Peter, thank you very much.

0: Ah, just like Marty Whelan, a travelling soldier. Sick of Marty Whelan. He's everywhere. He's everywhere. He was in the studio a few minutes ago. He's gone back to his empire, to his staff inside. Yeah, he just gave them a break, just a break from himself for 5 minutes. And then marked on at 7 o'clock on Lyric. Of course, that was Travelling Soldier. That version from The Chicks, formerly the Disney, the Dixie Chicks, but that is the version from the Chicks. Here's a brand new song. It's on the Radio 1 Recommends list from Rory. A makeover. Just bear with this. This is very good. Very funny as well.
1: And it's Irish.

0: love that. I love that.
1: Roa Ree. It's kind of, well, his name is, his real name's Rory. Let's just broke up the name with Roa Ree. Why not? Rory. And that's called Makeover. I want to get a makeover. Great music, great lyrics. It's on the Radio 1 recommends list this week. rt.ie/Radio 1 and click on recommends list. We'll be back in a few moments.
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1: 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Roa Ree's from Cork. 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
10: With the latest traffic and travel news, I'm Orla Woods. Starting in Dublin, the Grand Canal will slow you down as you head into the city centre around the Portobello Bridge. Elsewhere, there's some roadworks causing delays in Wexford on the Crewell Road in New Ross, and that's near Mannion's Roundabout. Carly's Bridge in Enniscorthy in Wexford is closed today and tomorrow for works, and part of the N25 in Dungarvan in County Waterford has a stop-go system in place, and that's at Kilrush Roundabout. Finally, in Waterford, part of the Dunmore Road towards the Airport Road has a stop-go system in place. That's your latest traffic and travel news.
1: You had a good day to have off yesterday.
10: I know, it was so nice out. I did nothing. I sat outside and read my book all day. It was great.
1: Just to let you know about the thunderstorms that are due today.
10: No, stop. Don't say that.
1: Generally dry and sunny until until the thunderstorms. Now they're travelling thunderstorms in the sense, not just one massive thunderstorm.
10: Well, you know what? I'm in here all day, so it's fine.
1: Okay. And they could be severe with lightning and hail.
10: Oh no!
1: You hear Des going.
10: Yeah.
11: No. I'm just fascinated that Orla still hasn't finished that book. Started in 2022.
1: I know. You better start colouring it in soon. Okay. Bye. Hi, Desi.
11: How are you?
1: How are you?
11: I'm very well.
1: How are you? Do people tilt their head and look at you now and go, how are you?
11: Yeah.
1: Head tilts.
11: And then they wipe where I'm dribbling. I nearly got to a party last night. Nearly. There was women gathering in the back garden, and I was there for a few minutes and said, okay, go on in, find a match. Yeah.
1: You were shooed away. Off you go now.
11: They had important stuff to talk about then.
1: There's crisps inside.
11: We bring if in there something. Was, I'd have gone in fairness. If you're listening on my list of complaints, I didn't mind being kicked away. Anyway, let's move to today. I hope that weather stays good for the cricket, because it's a big day for the Irish men's cricket team. They're playing only their third home test match ever, this time against New Zealand men. It's the first time the two sides have met in the red ball format, the test match format, and Ireland's only their 13th test match in history. We're still a very young test cricket nation. It's over 4 days of Stormont in Belfast, Ireland looking for a first ever win at senior men's level in any format against New Zealand. It's a pretty daunting task for Ireland too, because the New Zealand side ranked second in the world, and we're missing the experienced Paul Stirling and Barry McCarthy. In soccer, Crystal Palace will be aiming to follow Aston Villa's lead and make it another European trophy for an English club tonight. Villa play in the Conference League final against Spanish side Rayo Vallecano. It'll be the last match for their manager Oliver Glasner, who's to step down after 2 years at the helm. Elsewhere, Shamrock Rovers moved into third place in the Women's Premier Division last night with a 3-0 win at Waterford. Katie O'Reilly scored twice. Emily Corbett got the other goal. In tennis, the Men's French Open lost another top 10 seed. Daniel Medvedev crashed to a 5-set defeat against the Australian wildcard Adam Walton. The Women's World number one, Aryna Sabalenka, had a couple of wobbles, but she won 6-4, 6-2 against Spain's Jessica Monero. The defending champion Coco Gauff beat fellow American Taylor Townsend 6-4, 6-love. And in cycling, Jonas Vingegaard moved another step closer to Giro d'Italia glory. He won stage 16 to carry to extend his overall lead. He soloed up the final climb to win by 1 minute 9 seconds from Felix Gall, who nevertheless moves up to second overall, but he's 4 minutes and 7 seconds down on Vingegaard. And finally for now, a reminder that racing in the sunshine is at Wexford this evening.
1: Lovely. And they are scattered thunderstorms, and the temperatures are going to be up to 31 degrees. People are going, what? Thunderstorms? Yeah. Yeah, but it does say there could be hail with them and lightning.
11: Does it say anything about where I live? Obviously, I care for everyone else.
1: So, remember Charlie Brown? He used to have this cloud over him. That's following me.
11: We'll keep our fingers crossed.
1: Yeah, of course. Yeah. Talk to you tomorrow.
11: All right, see
1: Take
11: you.
1: Care. Bye, Desi. Here's the Boys of Summer, or the Sports Department, as we like to call them.
11: Oh, I love this song.
1: It's a great song.

That's the Boys of Summer. Tom has been out looking for a song. I'll play that for you tomorrow, Tom. Remembering Neil, Tom, Rita, Ashley and Oren today. Just a couple of requests and dedications that came in. I just want to get through them. But this morning, if you don't mind, while Dario G looks after us in the background, Philippa Sullivan is in Phuket in Thailand. This is my annual hello to you and all the crew from Phuket in Thailand. Please say hello to Abinya and Maria Kennedy. It's very warm in Paris again today. Let me say something for my son. William has just turned 19. He's working very hard in a hotel here for the summer. That's from Maria this morning and from Francis, Francis King, from Father Frank King in Hamilton in Scotland. It's good roasting here today and tomorrow. They say it could be 26 degrees. It could be 31 here. I hope it's not our summer in Hamilton in Scotland. Maybe you'll play It's Quiet Uptown from the musical Hamilton. I love it. Of course I will. Absolutely. No problem. That's from Father Frank as well. He sent me a lovely message recently. Thank you, Father Frank. And we gratefully send a greeting to our friend and colleague Suzanne McGuire, retires from Salerno Secondary School in Salt Hill in Galway this Friday. Wishing her and her family all the best for the future from Paula and all her friends in Salerno. It's a Jesus and Mary Secondary School, of course. Good morning to them.

forgot her granddaughter Emily's birthday on Saturday. She lives in Blackrock, County Louth. She's 11. Thank you from Greta and Jim. Sure you won't forget the present, though. Irish girl band do the best version of Travelling Soldier I've ever heard. Sitting Room is the name of the band. Yeah, I think I saw them at Whelan's last year. Upstairs?

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Lillian played that song by Ruri a couple of weeks ago, and it's on repeat ever since. It's brilliant. That's from Conor Cannon. And a very special mention for all the cyclists from Kilmacud Crokes embarking on their sixth Mizzen to Malin cycle to raise funds for the breast cancer.

0: Morning Ireland is on the way. And I will talk to you bright and early tomorrow morning at 5:30. Have a lovely, lovely day, whatever you're up to.
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1: Good morning. It's 7 o'clock on Wednesday, the 27th of May. This is Morning Ireland with Justin McCarthy and Gavin Jennings.
2: Coming up, missing climate targets. Again, peacekeepers return from Lebanon. How long will the warm weather last? And building a permanent base on the moon.
3: In business, the rate that house prices are rising predicted to ease this year and an uptick in research and development by Irish firms.
4: In sport, mixed reaction to the news that Jim McGuinness and David Clifford will avoid a sanction.
1: Well, with you to nine, the news is read by Peter Ferris.
5: The Environmental Protection Agency says Ireland is likely to fall short on its greenhouse gas emissions targets for 2030. Its latest projections show that fully implementing the wide range of additional climate measures currently under discussion would only deliver half the reduction in emissions the country is obliged to achieve. Our environment correspondent, George Lee.
6: Ireland has two separate legally binding targets for greenhouse gas emissions. One, dictated by our own Climate Act, is to cut emissions to 51% below 2018 levels by the year 2030. The other, from the EU effort-sharing regulation, is to reduce emissions to 42% below 2005 levels by 2030. Today's report says we are way off achieving either of these targets. Additional climate measures are in the pipeline, like more electric cars, more heat pumps, fewer cattle, and more imported and renewable electricity. But today's EPA report says even if all these measures are delivered on time, it will be nowhere near enough. EPA Director General Dr. Eimear Cotter is calling for a renewed

0: renewed focus on the delivery of climate action given the short time frame between now and 2030.
1: The Lebanese Health Ministry has said at least 31 people have been killed in strikes by Israeli forces, including at least 4 children and 3 women. Among the sites damaged was a hospital in the southern city of Nabatea. The Israeli Prime Minister Benjamin Netanyahu said last night that Israel is trying to prevent Hezbollah launching drones. The Israeli military said it hit more than 100 Hezbollah infrastructure sites in what was one of the heaviest nights of bombardment since a US-brokered ceasefire began in April. More than 160 Irish peacekeepers were welcomed home by family and friends at Dublin Airport last night following a challenging 6-month deployment with the United Nations Interim Force in Lebanon. During the conflict between Israel and Hezbollah, the 127th Infantry Battalion conducted multiple operations, including the medical evacuation of a wounded Ghanaian soldier and resupplying other United Nations posts during volatile periods. A yellow weather warning remains in place for 8 counties as Met Aaron warns that temperatures could reach 31 degrees today. A record high temperature for a day in May was broken again yesterday. People are being urged to exercise caution in the hot weather. Kate Carolyn reports.
2: The yellow weather advisory, the second highest warning, will remain in place for Clare, Galway, Kerry, Kilkenny, Leash, Limerick, Offaly and Tipperary until 6 this evening. Met Éireann has warned that the high temperatures could lead to heat stress and said people need to be sun smart today. This means staying hydrated, wearing sun cream and seeking shade. Forest fires are also a possibility, with the Department of Agriculture issuing an orange level advisory. People are being asked to be particularly careful around water, as many are expected to make use of lakes and beaches during the hot weather. A teenage boy is in a critical condition after getting into difficulty while swimming in County Monaghan yesterday. Earlier this week, a teenage girl died after she got into difficulties while swimming in North Dublin.
1: A new group has called on the government to set out a timeline for when it will introduce a blanket ban on sunbeds. According to the HSE, skin cancer is the most common form of cancer in Ireland, with more than 11,000 cases diagnosed every year. Anna Joyce reports.
3: The new group called Coalition Against Sunbeds has said the ban will help save lives by decreasing risk factors for melanoma and save the taxpayer around €9.7 million per year. The group said sunbed use increases a person's risk of developing melanoma. It said this risk is increased by 75% for people who use sunbeds before the age of 35. The group is made up of the Irish Cancer Society, the Irish Skin Foundation, Melanoma Support Ireland, the Irish Association of Dermatologists and others. However, the Sunbed Association, which represents tanning salon operators in the UK and Ireland, said a blanket ban would move the industry underground with zero supervision and zero enforcement.
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1: It'll be very warm or hot today, generally dry and sunny until later in the afternoon, with scattered thunderstorms moving up from the south. Highest temperatures of 22 to 31 degrees, hottest in the Midwest and the West, though a little lower for some east and northeast coasts due to a mostly moderate easterly breeze.
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6: With the latest traffic and travel news, I'm Orla Woods. Starting in Dublin, there's a collision on Dorset Street heading north, and that's at the North Frederick Street junction. Elsewhere in Dublin, Church Street is slow on both sides of the road between the North King Street junction and the Quays, and Guild Street is busy inbound starting at Sheriff Street right up towards the Samuel Beckett Bridge. There's some roadworks causing delays in Wexford. Carlisbridge and Enniscorthy is closed today and tomorrow for works. And part of the N25 Dungarvan in County Waterford has a stop-go system in place at the Kilrush roundabout. And finally, in Waterford, part of the Dunmore Road heading towards the Airport Road has a stop-go system in place. That's your latest traffic and travel news.
7: 7 minutes past seven, Ronan Kelly is here with what it says in the papers.
8: Thanks, Gavin. The front page pictures in this morning's paper show an unfamiliar country blasted

0: and sunshine, while the front page stories show a country's government dealing with international crises. The Mail tells us that yesterday the cabinet approved new rules governing Ukrainian refugees. State-provided accommodation will be phased out, rent subsidies will be reduced, and a new scheme will come in offering cash incentives for Ukrainians to return home. There are new criteria Ukrainians will have to meet before being allowed to remain in Ireland. And the Mail says 50,000 Ukrainians here will not meet those criteria and will have to leave. The front pages of the Irish Times and the Independent deal with another cabinet decision to introduce the Occupied Territories Bill relating to trade with Israel. The Times reports opposition parties have said they'll work to toughen the bill and quotes Mary Lou McDonald saying the bill is a cop-out. Independent Senator Francis Black says the bill leaves out tech and IT and the government has given no good reason for this other than short soundbites. One of those sound bites prompts the headline on the front page of The Independent, which tells us that Micheál Martin fears that if there's a tit-for-tat row with Israel, 250,000 jobs here could be in jeopardy. The paper quotes him saying that Sinn Féin is just sloganeering and using shallow rhetoric. In the same piece in The Independent, an Irish human rights activist points out that the International Court of Justice has said states must avoid any trade with Israel which supports its occupation of Palestinian land. While back in The Times, the IDA and the Irish Embassy in Washington are said to be worried about any economic fallout from the introduction of the Occupied Territories Bill. Still in politics, the papers have photos from the Dáil of the two new TDs from Galway West and Dublin Central arriving to take up their seats, while the Star has a picture of another new arrival in the Dáil, a European hornet. The paper quotes Independent TD Barry Heenan saying he's been told a hornet was found in Leinster House. However, he went on to say that he's a beekeeper and he knows that the European hornet is nothing like the dreaded Asian hornet. He says they're not really interested in human sweets or picnic food, but they can deliver a nasty sting. There are two deportation stories in the papers today. The Independent reports that the United States tried to deport an Iranian woman to Ireland, even though she has no connection here. She had fled persecution in Iran 30 years ago, but was arrested by ICE last year. Ireland refused to accept the woman, and she's since been released. And the Examiner reports that on a recent deportation flight to South Africa, there were 63 deportees and 133 Gardaí accompanying them. The Gardaí said this number of escorts was needed for operational reasons. And in sport, the downward spiral of Leinster rugby is marked with a letter in the Irish Times from Ken Mahwinney. He says he watched the Bordeaux player Biel Biarre dancing his way through the Leinster defence and it reminded him of another rugby player with a hyphenated surname who beat an Irish defence. He was England's Phil Horrocks-Taylor. Irishman Mick English describes being evaded by Horrocks-Taylor. He said Horrocks went one way, Taylor went the other, and I was left holding the bloody hyphen.
1: Roland, thank you. It is 10 minutes past 7 coming up. Would the warm weather last into the bank holiday weekend? We'll find out next.
2: 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You're so flexible.
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1: You're welcome back to the programme. Now, for the second day in a row, the highest temperature ever recorded for the month of May was broken yesterday. The mercury hit 30.5 degrees in Shannon Airport, surpassing the 28.6 degrees recorded in the same place on Monday. There are high temperatures right across Europe. In Britain, the temperature at

0: Heathrow yesterday was 35.1 degrees. So how long is this hot and sunny weather going to last? And crucially, will it last into the bank holiday weekend? Well, we can speak now to Jerry Murphy, senior forecaster with Met Éireann. Jerry, maybe you'll answer that one first for us. Will people be enjoying this sunny weather into the bank holiday or not?
1: Well, Justin, there is a change on the way over the next few days. So in terms of the really hot weather that we've been having over the past few days, today will be the last day of that very hot weather, especially over much of the country, though it still will be a very warm day tomorrow in the east and northeast. But overall, the airflow is changing gradually as we go through the next 24 hours. So our weather will once again, as normal, come more from the west as we go towards the end of the week and over the weekend. And that will mean that there will be a drop in temperature. So over the bank holiday weekend, we'll see temperatures dropping back to between the high teens, possibly the low 20s in places. But that is more typical of what you'd expect in late May rather than the really hot weather we've had the past few days.
0: Will the actual weather pattern also change? I mean, will the sunshine still be there, or are we looking at clouds and possibly rain?
1: We're looking at quite typical Irish weather, which will be a mix of all of those, basically. So really, as I said, there is a transition today. Today, the temperatures are still a big factor today with regard to the getting up to around the 30 degrees. So the high 20s, possibly 30. So it's who's to know whether that record may be broken in an isolated place today. But significantly, though, there is the threat of some showers pushing up today. There's more moisture coming into the air, which could generate some heavy showers or thunderstorms coupled with that heat. And then as we go to tomorrow, then we will see more a cloudier day with some showers possible in the south and west, possibly probably dry on Friday, but then rain moving in on Saturday, a few showers on Sunday, and some more rain on bank holiday Monday. So after today, back to what we'd see as a typical mix of Irish weather and not as warm.
0: All right, that's not great news. Jerry, over the past few days, is what we've been experiencing in Ireland considered a heat wave?
1: It's not strictly speaking in the sense that you need to have a temperature on a heat wave at over 25 degrees in over 25 degrees consistently for 5 days at a particular station. I can't clarify if we've had that at any right station, but probably not,
0: okay,
1: to be honest.
0: Yeah. And what we've seen here in Ireland, obviously, is unusual weather for the month of May, record-breaking weather. And it's been seen as well right across the United Kingdom and in Europe. Why are we experiencing this unusually hot weather so early in the year?
1: Well, it's hard to know why we're experiencing it so early in the year. The circumstances around it are such that the very large area of high pressure, when the pressure is very high, it basically means that the air is sinking and that the air is moving very slowly. And once the high pressure becomes established for a number of days, that means that you have a continuation of that air sinking and the compression of the air, which causes an increase in the temperature. So it's not unusual to have a decent spell of weather in the month of May. What is unusual is that it has become so hot so early in the summer. But on that, when we refer to attributions of climate change, probably studies will be done on this. And it just turns out that with the climate change occurring, the what we call the return period, the likelihood of more increased intense heat events has been increasing and is forecast to increase, which means that the possibility of weather events like this are more likely as we go forward. And this is typically one of them. And it is quite a significant one because the maximum temperature has been broken by more than 2 degrees. 28.4 was the previous max. It's now up to 30.5. And then, as you mentioned there in London, the temperature yesterday got well over 36 degrees, which is a huge increase in their maximum temperature as well.
0: So in short, Jerry, if people are enjoying this hot, sunny weather, today is the last day really to enjoy the current spell of it. Is that right?
1: Yes. If you're looking for very high temperatures, especially over the western half of the country, today is the last day for that. And today, unlike the other days, there is the possibility of some heavy showers breaking out in the afternoon over the southern half of the country.
0: All right. Well, we'll get out while we can. That's great. Thank you very much, Gerry Murphy, senior forecaster with Met Éireann. Now, with the recent spell of warm weather, many people have been heading

0: to Ireland's beaches, lakes and waterways to enjoy the sunshine. But while the conditions are inviting, entering the water also carries risk. And this week, a teenage girl, 15-year-old Abby Carmody Pepper, lost her life while swimming in Sutton in Dublin. And a teenage boy is in a critical condition in hospital after getting into difficulty while swimming in a lake in County Monaghan. Now, as the warm weather continues today, there are renewed calls for people to take care and to prioritise water safety. And we are joined now by the RNLI's water safety lead, Linda Jean Byrne. Linda Jean, thank you very much for speaking with us this morning.
1: Good morning.
0: The weather has been unusually warm in recent days. It's going to be warm again today, but the water is still very cold, isn't it? And that can cause problems.
1: It is. I suppose when the temperature is so hot, our bodies feel so warm, but we're just trying to remind people that the water, as you say, Justin, is still very, very cold. It hasn't had time to heat up as yet. So while we might be very, very hot today, when we hit that water, there's a very good chance of cold water shock hitting us if we hit the water too quickly. Cold water shock, I suppose, what is that? But when you have water underneath 15 degrees, which would be well below at the moment, if you hit the wall, as in if you jump straight into the water or if you accidentally fall in the water, you have a good chance of this affecting you. And what happens is you get that involuntary gasping, kind of a panic and a loss of breathing control as your body gets a sudden shock of that cold water hitting it. So it's really, and you know, that's really upsetting for people. Like, it is a shock to you when you're getting in the water, and we're just reminding people to try and acclimatise slowly if you're going into the water.
0: But if people are experiencing that cold water shock, how do you deal with that then?
1: Absolutely. So basically what we would advise everyone is to know how to float to live. So float to live is a very, very simple technique of saving your life, or it can save someone else's life if you shed into them. And basically what you need to do if you get this cold water shock is remain calm. You go onto your back in the water, you stay calm and fight any instinct you have to panic or thrash around. On your back, tilt your head back with your ears submerged in the water. I know it's very easy for me to say, but try and relax and try and breathe slowly. Try to get your breathing under control. So your airways are out of the water. It should 60 to 90 seconds. You should be able to get your breathing back under control. Move your hands and your feet to help you stay afloat. It's okay if your legs sink a little bit. Everyone floats a little bit different, but everybody is able to float. And then once you've regained control of your breathing, you can call for help by raising your hand, raising one of your hands while you're still floating with the other hand, and call for help. Or at that stage, you might feel, actually, no, I'm calm now. I'm actually pretty near to shore or pretty near to the river or lake bank. I'm going to actually be able to swim to safety.
0: Right.
1: So the key thing is to float to live.
0: And what about if you're on the shore and you see somebody else who's in trouble in the water? What's the best advice you could give to those people?
1: Yeah, and it's a scary situation to be in, to be that person if you see someone in difficulty. But the main thing is not to get in yourself. The first thing that you should do is phone 999 or 112 for the emergency services. You ask for the Coast Guard, and immediately the operator will dispatch any emergency assets that are needed. The emergency response units would much prefer to get the call and be on the way. And if everything resolves itself and they're not needed, they're happy to stand down, but have those emergency services on the way. Second of all is shout out to the person to stay calm. And again, give them those instructions to float so that they know what to do and they're floating on their back and they're getting their breathing under control. And then thirdly, if there's anything near you, any rescue equipment like a buoyancy aid, a troll bag, anything, a long pole, anything that you have near you that you might be able to reach out and get that person while you're still staying in safety on the beach or on the riverbank or lake bank.
0: All right, Linda Jean, thank you very much for giving us that advice. That's Linda Jean Byrne, RNLI Water Safety Lead. It's 7:21.
2: Well, while much of Ireland is enjoying the weather, other countries are struggling with heat today, and we know that much more extreme weather is very likely because of climate change. The plan to try and avoid or at least slow the likelihood of more devastating consequences is to reduce global emissions of greenhouse gases to try and limit global warming to below 2 degrees. As part of international agreements, Ireland has promised under Irish law to halve emissions by 2030 compared to 2018, by 42% under EU law compared to 2005, and have net zero emissions by 2050. But, as you heard in the bulletin, the Environmental Protection Agency say today that Ireland is way off those targets. It's not the first time they've come

0: to this conclusion. Eimear Cotter is with us. She's the EPA's Director General. Eimear Cotter, you're very welcome. Thank you for coming in to us today.
1: Morning.
0: You're projecting that Ireland is going to fall short of its own and European emission targets, significantly short. Tell us more.
1: Yes, today we're publishing our greenhouse gas emission projections, which gives the trajectory or the pathway for our greenhouse gas emissions out to 2030. And what we're seeing is Ireland remains off track in terms of meeting our 2030 targets. EPA analysis shows that with the implementation of known policies and measures, at best we can get to 25% by 2030. So that's halfway to where we need to be in terms of meeting our target, which is 51%. So now with less than 4 years to go to 2030, we now need to renew our focus, prioritisation, investment, implementation on decarbonisation, on implementing policies and measures right across every single sector. Because while 2030 looks increasingly out of reach in terms of meeting that target, every step we take along that path is a step worth taking.
0: Why are we failing so badly?
1: Well, we have a broad range of sectors that we have known policies and measures to go in. At the same time, they're not being implemented at the rate or the scale that's needed to get the emission reductions by 2030. So agriculture, for example, a large source of emissions in Ireland, we're projecting those emissions will decrease by 4 to 19%. The upper end...
0: That's a big gap. That is a big gap.
1: It is a big gap. And at the upper end of that assumes full implementation, again, of known policies and measures, reduce fertiliser use, look at an alternative fertilisers, look at using food at bovine feed additives, improvements in animal genetics, for example. Other sectors like the power generation sector, we are projecting a decrease in emissions from power generation as more renewables come onto the system, but yet not at the rate that we need to see to achieve to get closer to our 2030 targets. And part of that story will be delivered for renewable energy by offshore wind.
0: Offshore wind is a long way off, Eimear, wasn't it?
1: It is. We're not going to get to where we originally anticipated in the Climate Action Plan. Originally, it was anticipated 5 gigawatts of offshore wind. We're projecting just over 1 gigawatt by 2030. And onshore wind and solar PV. So really, in answer to the question, why are we not getting there? We are seeing policies being put in place. We are seeing the measures being delivered on the ground. But yet the scale of that is just nowhere near where we need to be to reach our targets.
0: Are the targets and the ways that are set out of achieving them at all realistic at this stage?
1: Well, if you look back to what we've actually achieved, so this is how I look at this question. We have, if you look back 10, 15, 20 years, you can see what we've achieved in terms of renewables penetration. We now have 40% of our electricity is delivered by renewable energy in this country. If you look at EVs in most recent years, there's now 200,000 electric vehicles on the road. And actually, that's a more positive story. Our projection has improved in terms of the amount of EVs.
0: Yes, but the target was a million by the end of the decade.
1: And we're now projecting that we will reach 750,000 by 2030 because that signals increased commitment and momentum and confidence in electric vehicles as a sustainable transport mode. So what we're seeing is we have made improvements. When we do take action, we can reduce emissions. It is really about scale here. We can't be tipping around the edges with it. We need to keep focusing and driving on in terms of investment to get as close as we can to 2030, because this is not going to go away in 2030. That's not the end point.
0: Yes.
1: We will have even tougher targets out to 2040 and 2050.
0: Is this government, is this country serious about cutting emissions in half, in your view?
1: Well, the legislation that you referenced at the beginning of the interview is in place. We have national legislation to reduce our emissions by 51%. That has not changed. We have targets from the EU for 2030. That has not changed. We are now, as an EU, looking at negotiating targets for 2040. So all of the targets and the commitments are there. We need to see delivery and implementation on the ground now.
0: And if not, if those targets aren't met, because lots of other EU countries are not going to meet their targets either.
1: Absolutely. And I mean, this really speaks to why we're talking about targets at all. These aren't arbitrary targets. This is about getting our emissions on a pathway globally. And Ireland has a role to play to reduce and avert the worst impacts of climate change. Climate change is not a future problem. We know it's happening now. We know that because we're seeing an increase in the severity and the frequency and the intensity of extreme weather events. So if we don't reduce our emissions globally, if Ireland does not play its part in doing that, we will see our climate continue to change and nobody wants wants to see that, by reducing our emissions, by putting ourselves on a pathway on 2030, 2040, out to 2050, we have a hope of actually averting the worst impacts of climate change.
0: Emma Cotter, Director General of the Environment Protection Agency, thank you very much for coming into us this morning. It's 27 minutes past 7.
2: Now, can you imagine living in a city

0: on the moon. Well, the US space agency NASA has released its plans for a base on the moon and says it aims to keep a permanent human presence there. It announced its intention to build robotic landers, hopping drones and vehicles to move across the lunar surface. And it picked Amazon founder Jeff Bezos's space company Blue Origin to build the machines for it. NASA says it wants to land Americans back on the moon before President Donald Trump leaves office in 2028. Dr. Laurie Glaze is the director of NASA's science mission.
1: We are building humanity's first outpost beyond Earth. Through Artemis we are going, and with Moonbase, we're going to stay. And together, NASA, industry, and international partners, we are creating a future where exploration is not just an incredible moment in history, but the first foothold beyond Earth for all of humanity.
0: Beyond Earth for all humanity. Well, let's say good morning now to Kevin Nolan, lecturer in physics at TU Dublin. And good morning, Kevin. Thank you for joining us this morning. Another moon landing involving humans in the next 2 years, followed by a permanent base on the moon. Do you buy it?
2: Well, the long-term ambitions and plans are there. We saw Artemis 2 earlier in this year, but as maybe your listeners have picked up from other analysts as well, the timelines are very, very ambitious, in fact, probably too ambitious. Now, look, the big picture is NASA are going back to the moon, but the problem is that they've changed kind of their plans every 4 years with different administrations, and this looks like another change yet again. So it's a very ambitious program. Parts of it are under play and playing out, but whether we see this happen is, I think most people would be very skeptical of the timelines in particular.
0: Is it even realistic to land humans back on the moon before 2028? And could the Chinese beat the Americans to it?
2: Yeah, I mean, the Chinese have been actually very, very consistent in this over the last 7-8 years. People mightn't realise. So they might have a better prospect of doing it by 2030, 2032. The Americans saying 2028 is not going to happen. Elon Musk's human landing system was supposed to be ready this year, but it's still, I would argue, maybe 5 to 8 years out before it will be ready. So I think while they're saying 2028, I think that is ambitious. It'd be more likely around 2033, 2035 before NASA might achieve it. China actually might beat them this time.
0: Yeah, and it is quite the challenge, isn't it? Even though you can go back to the 60s when they first put a man on the moon, it is still quite difficult to get astronauts down onto the surface of the moon.
2: Indeed, and what they're trying to do this time is put them on the lunar south pole, which is even more challenging. There are good reasons to do that, but again, you know, as I say, there's a mixture of optimism here because NASA are achieving some parts of it, but questionable timelines and ambitions. This sounds a little bit like MAGA politics because they're basically trying to, as I say, get people down before Trump leaves power.
0: Okay, and two people who are very close to Donald Trump of late, Jeff Bezos and Elon Musk. Yeah. Also vying for primacy in this mission, and it's Jeff Bezos's company Blue Origin, yeah, which has won out. It has been selected as the partner for this project instead of SpaceX, Elon Musk's operation. Are you surprised by that?
2: Well, not really, because the lander Elon Musk proposed is the height of Liberty Hall. It's crazy big, whereas Jeff Bezos proposed a lander that is much more realistic. So he seems to have jumped ahead of Elon Musk on this one. But as well as that, like, Blue Origin are doing quite well at the moment in terms of their launchings as well. So look, you know, that's a reasonably interesting prospect to see that Blue Origin may be, you know, heavily involved in this. And there are other companies as well, a company called Intuitive Machines. So NASA have put in place, the prospect of putting some of this on the surface. But it has to be said, they've kind of shafted European Space Agency a little bit because we were supposed to be building an orbiting space station with them. We put over €1 billion into it and they just cancelled that a few months ago. So, you know, as I said, there's questions around whether the longevity of this plan can be seen through.
0: Why is everyone so interested in colonizing the moon?
2: Well, I suppose in a sense we are ready to go back into deep space forevermore. So the big picture is that is quite actually exciting. We are seeing that kind of science fiction like future start to come through. There is also water on the moon, and it's about $3 million per kilogram to get water to the moon. And water isn't just for human consumption. You can make, for example, rocket fuel from it. So there are commercial interests there as well. China have a white paper that said that by 2050 they could see a 10 $10 trillion a year industry between the moon and the earth for China and the global south. So there is big ambition here at play, you know, in the broader picture and the longer term. So even though NASA's timelines might be quite ambitious and probably too ambitious, nevertheless, there are big, you know, big things at stake here.
0: Indeed. Kevin, thank you very much for speaking with us this morning. That's Kevin Nolan, lecturer in physics at TU Dublin. Back down to earth now, and let's get the news headlines with Peter Ferris.
3: The Environmental Protection Agency says Ireland is likely to fall short on its greenhouse gas emissions targets for 2030. The EPA's latest projections show that fully implementing the wide range of additional climate measures currently under discussion would only deliver half the reduction in emissions the country is obliged to achieve. The Lebanese Health Ministry has said at least 31 people have been killed in strikes by Israeli forces, including at least 4 children and 3 women. Among the sites damaged was a hospital in the southern city of Nabatea. A yellow weather warning remains in place for 8 counties, with Met Éireann warning that temperatures could reach 31 degrees today. A record high temperature in the month of May was broken again yesterday. People are being advised to use caution in the hot weather. And the forecast, very warm or hot today. Scattered thunderstorms moving up from the south later in the afternoon. Highest temperatures of 22 to 31 degrees.
4: 31 degrees. Thanks, Peter. Adams here at the Business News.
5: Thanks, Gavin. House prices here will rise by around 4% this year, according to analysis from Bank of Ireland. That would represent a moderation on the 7% increase in prices seen last year. The bank says asking prices are higher so far this year, while properties are still tending to sell at a premium of that. Meanwhile, mortgage approvals continue to expand. However, many borrowers are reaching the top of their affordability, while more moderate wage growth is tempering the amount they can spend. Greencore has reported a more than 15% rise in its pro forma adjusted operating profit in the first half of the year. The convenience food maker, which is headquartered in Ireland but does most of its business in the UK, had profits of £73.3 million on revenues of more than £1.3 billion. However, overall it booked a £13.4 million operating loss, in large part due to the cost of the acquisition and integration of rival Bakkavor. And Donal Galvin is stepping down as Chief Financial Officer and Executive Director at AIB after more than 7 years in the role. The bank said it would immediately commence a process to find his successor. Finally, for now, the currencies, €1 buying you $1 and 16.4 cents and 86.6 pence sterling.
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8: With the latest traffic and travel news, I'm Orla Woods. Starting with Dublin, there's a collision in Stony Ballor near Hanlon's Corner, and there's a delay building from Manor Street as a result. Elsewhere in Dublin, Church Street is slow on both sides of the road, coming from the North King Street Junction right up towards the Quays. The Grand Canal is busiest from the Harold's Cross Bridge towards the Ranelagh Bridge, and St John's Road has a queue as you head towards Island Bridge. There's some roadworks causing delays in Wexford. Carly's Bridge and Enniscorthy is closed today and tomorrow for works. In Cork, the N28 northbound will slow you down between the Carrigaline Road Junction and the Rochestown Road Slip Road. And finally, in Cork, the North City Link Road is busy inbound as you head towards the Quays. That's your latest traffic and travel news.
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0: follows Elle Woods as she figures out being true to yourself never goes out of style. 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
3: And we say good morning to Des Cahill. Morning, Des.
4: Morning to you, Justin. A lot of reaction this morning to the reports that Jim McGuinness and David Clifford will not face sanctions over incidents that occurred in the Kerry-Donegal game last weekend. McGuinness was seen to push a Kerry player in the chest. Clifford appeared to elbow a Donegal player in the head. Now, it was reported there would be no sanctions because referee Sean Herson dealt with incidents on the pitch. In the Sun newspaper today, Jason Byrne says they understand the referee's report does not mention either incident. But a flavour of the reaction, Pat Milan in the Indo says McGuinness and Clifford were lucky to avoid bans. He told their podcast, unless I'm blind and losing my mind, I didn't see many of the incidents being dealt with. Gary Doyle in the Daily Star says Jimmy McGuinness has become Jammy McGuinness. He says referee Sean Herson saw the entire incident unfold in real time. He dealt with it there and then. Stern words, calm restored, game restarted. That should matter. Because once referees lose ownership of incidents they've already seen and managed, then what authority do they actually possess? Every official in the country will begin refereeing with one eye on the CCC waiting upstairs. Hesitation creeps in, doubt creeps in, confidence disappears. So he says it was a good decision for referees. Dennis Walsh in the Irish Times has an interesting line. He says two big names getting off scot-free is a bad look for the GA. He says, if a referee fails to take any action, the GA's Central Competitions Control Committee has the power to take the matter further. In this case, however, they evidently took the view that any proposed suspension would not survive an appeals process.
5: Is it not worth bothering with, almost?
4: Because the appeals would lead to dragging it out and they would get off at the end of it.
5: According to that loads piece, of papers. I mean, this is Wednesday and the game was on Saturday. It's, yeah. And it's still the big story in football.
4: I'll come back to it again more. Dara O'Shea, the former Kerry midfielder, says, I wouldn't be getting too high and mighty about McGuinness coming onto the pitch. You know, that is it too much like...
6: The issue, though, is, isn't it, is the in light of the Dublin manager Ger Brennan's 12-week ban,
4: yes,
6: that there seems to be, or at least there are questions as to whether there's an inconsistency here being
4: well, it's not questions about it. There is an inconsistency. There's, yeah, an obvious inconsistency. But now, whether you see, the whole thing is, you know, I didn't say it at the time, Ger Brennan's sanction was ridiculously long, and I think that's deemed to be the case now.
5: Dublin were very unhappy about it.
4: Yeah, but they had to accept it. There was no support. But Jim McGuinness pushed a fella in the chest who was very involved in the incident where Ryan McHugh got hit. He misidentified, I think, who threw the punch, it would appear. But someone else said, David Clifford takes more than a share of punishment. Is he entitled to swing back? And whether he meant to connect the way he did with the Donegal players, another thing. So they're concerned, according to Dennis, that they would lose on appeal and this would drag the system out. But there's a lot more to it. There's no room in the rule book for mitigation. You know, forget zero tolerance, it's zero sanction, says Philip Lanigan in the Mail. We'll come back to it, but there's a lot of unhappiness about,
5: yes,
4: the inconsistency that Justin points out relative to Ger Brennan getting a 12-week ban. Now, it's a big day in cricket for Ireland. The Irish men are set to play only their third ever home test match, this time against New Zealand. It's the first time the two sides have met in a test match in the red ball format. Ireland's only 13th game in test history. It's over 4 days at Stormont. Ireland looking for a first ever win. A pretty daunting task, it must be said, to get a first win against New Zealand, because Ireland are missing Paul Sterling and Barry McCarthy, and New Zealand are one of the highest ranked sides in the world. Crystal Palace, meanwhile, will be aiming to follow Aston Villa's lead and make it another European trophy for an English club tonight. Villa take on the Spanish side, Rayo Vallecano, in the Conference League final tonight in Leipzig. It will be quite a finish for manager Oliver Glasner, who's set to step down as Palace boss after 2 years at the helm. They'd never won a trophy and they won the FA Cup under him last year. Shamrock Rovers moved into third place in the Women's Premier Division last night with a 3-0 win at Waterford. Katie O'Reilly scored twice. Emily Corbett got the other goal. In tennis, the men's French Open lost another top 10 seed. Daniel Medvedev crashed to a 5-set defeat against the Australian wildcard Adam Walton. The women's world number one, Aryna Sabalenka, who's seeking her first title, didn't look very comfortable, but she came through 6-4, 6-2 against Spain's Jessica Monero. And defending champion Coco Gauff

0: easily got past fellow American Taylor Townsend 6.46 love. In cycling, Jonas Vingegaard moves another step closer to Giro d'Italia glory. He won stage 16 to Cari. He now leads by 4 minutes and 7 seconds from Felix Gall. And finally, racing this evening is at Wexford.
1: Des, thank you. More in an hour. It's taken 8 years, a lot of debate, and it's not over yet. A law to ban trading with occupied Palestinian territories has now been approved by Cabinet and is promised to be passed before the Dáil takes its summer break. But it doesn't include a ban on services like tech and IT, because the government say it will cost jobs here and it's impossible to implement. Speaking on Primetime last night, Fianna Fáil MEP Billy Kelleher denied that Ireland was breaking international law by excluding services from the bill.
2: The idea that Ireland is in breach of international law simply is just nonsense, being quite truthful. Who is in breach of international law is Israel. They've been in breach of international law since 1967.
3: And
2: more recently, again, they've been
3: impunity.
2: In breach since the appeals court of the the ICJ in last year, or 2 years ago, when they said the occupation of the West Bank, East Jerusalem and Gaza is illegal under international law.
1: Opposition parties here are unhappy, and they're not alone. Liam Herrick is here. He's Chief Commissioner of the Irish Human Rights and Equality Commission. Liam Herrick, thank you for coming into studio this morning. I know you take issue with the government's plan here and what's missing, and we'll get to that shortly, but after years of promising a law on how Ireland deals with the occupied territories, do you accept it is going to happen now?
4: Well, it's very welcome that there's a clear political commitment from the government that they will now bring forward their own bill, a government bill, and the intention of the government is to bring this expeditiously through the Oireachtas with a view to having it passed by the break in July. So I think that's very welcome. It's a very important step for Ireland in terms of its international obligations. It is a wider European, I think, significance as well. We now have Spain and Slovenia have passed equivalent legislation, some going further than this. Netherlands and Belgium are now on the track towards passing legislation, and this week France and Sweden brought forward proposals for a common EU position. So Ireland is clearly in the leading cohort in Europe in defending the rights of the Palestinian people.
1: The government, including the Taoiseach and the Minister for Foreign Affairs, say there could be economic consequences for Ireland if services were to be included. The Taoiseach told the Dáil that that's the reality. I have to protect about 250,000 jobs in this country, and there's a real issue. Helen McAtee told Rachel on the News at One yesterday, we should not be introducing legislation that could potentially harm our own economy or our own country more than it could have any impact on Israel. Is she right?
4: Well, I think we need to separate this into the legal question and the economic question. In terms of the legal question, the International Court of Justice, in its advisory opinion to the UN General Assembly, set out the obligation on Israel, on the UN and on other states with regard to the continuing occupation, illegal occupation in Palestine. And it made clear that there was an obligation on all states to take steps to prohibit trade or investment that supports the continuing occupation of the OPT. Now, that's unequivocal, and there's no suggestion in the opinion of the International Court of Justice that there's a distinction between trade in goods and trades in services. Indeed, Ireland intervened at the International Court of Justice. Ireland did not make any such distinction. So there is, from our perspective, no legal basis for such a distinction. What has been said by the government is that there are questions of implementation which are an obstacle to the inclusion of services. Now,
1: they say that's based on the advice of the Attorney General.
4: Well, it's not clear, because we have, of course, seen, and it's not commonplace that we see the advice of the Attorney General,
1: yes,
4: but we've seen previous advice of the Attorney General in regard to this bill, and that did not address such a distinction between goods and services. Now, there are two possible arguments around a distinction between goods and services. One relates to EU law, and there are certain different regulations under EU law, but I think what's significant here is that Spain now has introduced legislation which does include a prohibition on the advertisement of services, so it does engage with services. No steps have been taken by the European Union. The other question is whether there might be some technical administrative challenges about monitoring the operation of services, particularly platforms and so on. Now, that, as we set out in our statement yesterday, that is a secondary question about implementation. And in our view, if there are some concerns in government about having the necessary tracking systems in place, well, that might mitigate towards some delay in the commencement, but not actually restricting the legislation itself.
1: Helen McEntee also said that ultimately this legislation won't change the decisions or the actions by the Israeli government. She's right, isn't she?
4: I'm not sure that she is in the respect that Ireland has played, and the teacher quite correctly estimated reference to the fact that Ireland has played a very significant role in moving the dial within the European Union on the common position with regard...
1: But not changing the actions of the Israeli government.
4: Well, I think the view of the Irish government has consistently been that the best chance of doing that is by a common European position. And I think when we hear arguments about the potential economic impact, it's important to bear in mind the steps that Ireland has taken, including the recognition of Palestine, and I think most significantly, calling for a suspension of the EU trade agreement. So Ireland has taken these much bigger steps without economic consequence. So I think it's very clear the legal obligations are that it should be all forms of trade. That's clearly the will of the Irish people, and it's now for the Oireachtas to pass the necessary legislation.
1: Liam Herrick, Chief Commissioner of the Irish Human Rights and Equality Commission, thank you for coming into us today. 7:48.
3: Now, as Lebanon continues to be pounded by Israeli airstrikes with drone and rocket attacks on Israel by Hezbollah, more than 160 Irish peacekeepers returned home from the region last night, welcomed by family and friends at Dublin Airport. It's been a challenging six-month deployment for the UN soldiers. During their mission, the 127th Infantry Battalion conducted multiple operations, including the medical evacuation of a wounded Ghanaian soldier and the resupplying of other UN posts during volatile periods. In December, a patrol also came under small arms fire. We'll hear from some of the returning soldiers later in the programme, but first, Lieutenant Colonel Mark Lennon is the commanding officer of the 127th Infantry Battalion. He was asked on his return last night how he felt about the mission coming to an end.
5: A lot of mixed emotions. We were obviously very delighted to be leaving, but at the same time, there was a stark contrast when we left the camp today. For some of us, it was really unreal to see the devastation in the villages that we had months previously been meeting mayors, local mayors. We've been doing various different CIMIC activities, but it's war-torn and it's damaged. And in many ways, it was poignant and it was quite sad, actually, leaving today. It's to be honest, they've all been damaged in that AO. There's none of them that survived without any damage. So they all have some levels of battle damage, some more than others. And some of the ones obviously closer to the blue line are completely damaged. But you're talking like a real conflict zone. So you're running from anything from airstrikes, where there's fast air jets overhead dropping munitions, to artillery strikes. You have drone activity, drone strikes from both sides. You have tank rounds, Merkava munitions strikes. And then you also have small arms, so rifle fire, HMG, heavy machine gun fire. So it's a very kinetic environment. It really is the full length and breadth of military activity that we have seen and witnessed in that theatre.
3: Now, this year marks the likely end of the UNIFIL mission in Lebanon after 48 years. Lieutenant Colonel Lennon said that he was also asked about the winding down of the UN mission.
5: Ireland have been there for many, many years, since 1978. I remember saying this before, as a year I was born myself. So we have massive connections with the people, and it was so many people have been involved with the Irish for years and years and years in that location. And leaving the country in the situation is now is not nice for anyone. We really feel for the real good local population that are there. It's obviously quite difficult. And then for some of us here, we've a number of personnel who've spent years in Lebanon that have come home on this plane right now, have in the teens of trips, you know, 14, 15, 16 trips, which is like 7-8 years of service in Lebanon. And for them, most of them are kind of looking at going, that's more than likely their last time there. So it was a bittersweet moment, but we're delighted to be back at the same time. We've, you know, absolute faith in Lieutenant Colonel Damien Carroll. Is a very good friend of mine. He's going to have his full team behind him. They're very well trained. They have all the force protection equipment that they require. And, you know, I wish them the very, very best. Look, it's not an easy environment to be in. It's not easy for them to have landed into that environment. There have a number of, as we call them, groundhogs or bunker movements over the last number of days and hours. And I'm sure at this present moment, there's probably activities happening, but they're in safe hands and they'll have a good trip, hopefully.
3: And that was Lieutenant Colonel Mark Lennon speaking to reporters, including our own Laura Fletcher, as troops returned home from Lebanon last night. And we'll hear Laura's conversations with some of those troops later in the programme. We'll be back.

0: with business and weather next.
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8: Thanks, Gavin. Changes to the research and development tax credit in last year's budget boosted the amount being invested in innovation, according to a report by the Industry Research and Development Group and KPMG. And that pickup was seen in both multinational firms and Irish SMEs. In a survey of companies engaged in innovation here, the majority said they would direct additional tax credits to new research. 40% said it would support them in hiring new staff. Dermot Casey is CEO of the IRDG. He joins us in studio now. Dermot, when it comes to what Ireland offers firms in terms of setting up and expanding here, we tend to talk a lot about corporation tax. So how much of a draw are these kinds of tax credits?
9: Huge. So we're competing with a huge amount of mobile international investment. Every country wants the sort of high-tech manufacturing that Ireland has. So having things like the R&D tax credit in place is absolutely key. Companies have said that, you know, over 50% of their of the work that they're doing here would move if the R&D tax credit wasn't here, and up to 75% would move eventually. So it's hugely important for anchoring business here.
8: That's in terms of multinationals. So it's obviously a tool to attract and retain them. How much are these tax credits being used by Irish firms, though?
9: They are being used. The majority of claimants are actually Irish firms. So 1,500 of the 1,800 claimants of the R&D tax credit are Irish firms, SMEs, and it's making a critical difference to a lot of those companies. So companies like APC up in Cherrywood, a couple of hundred employees, a spin out from UCD in 2012. They've grown and hugely supported through things like the R&D tax credit.
8: From a government perspective, part of the calculation is that you give this tax credit because it might lead to more corporation tax take. More importantly, maybe it might lead to higher employment as well, because people will have to employ more people to do all of this research and development. But in the age of AI, where maybe there's less human work attached to this kind of work, could that calculation change and these become less attractive from a government perspective to offer?
9: I don't think so, right? So a lot of the work we're talking about here is actually, the R&D work itself is everything from lab work, design work, developing new products and services. It's areas that are will likely be hugely augmented by AI, but certainly not in the short term being replaced by AI. And it anchors a key part of the of businesses here in Ireland by continuing to invest.
8: You mentioned it maybe being augmented by AI. Are you seeing that in terms of when you're talking to companies using these tax credits? What impact is AI having on their business?
9: Yeah. So what we're seeing is in the report, nearly 70% of companies see AI and disruptive technologies as a key priority for the next 3 years, up from sort of 40% 2 years ago. So there's a huge focus on how these technologies are reshaping how people work and what's happening inside in business.
8: You do want Ireland to go further, though. You're calling for an innovation tax credit. How would that be different to the research and development tax credits that already exist?
9: So the R&D tax credit deals with scientific uncertainty, right? We're doing an experiment, we don't know if it will work. Things like design design and digitization are areas that aren't covered by the R&D tax credit. They're becoming more and more important. We're one of the lowest

0: performers in the EU in terms of design elements. So an innovation tax credit that covered those things that are becoming more important would add another layer to our competitiveness.
1: Dermot Casey, CEO of the Industry Research and Development.

0: 8 counties in parts of the Midlands, Southwest and West. Temperatures will then decrease generally for the following days, but they will still be mostly above average. Now for today, dry and sunny this morning, but scattered thunderstorms will move up from the south this afternoon. Now, while many areas will escape these, where they do occur, they could be severe and warnings may be issued, so do keep up to date with the forecasts. Highs of 22 to 31 degrees, hottest in the Midwest and West, though it will be a little cooler for some east and northeast coasts due to a mostly moderate easterly wind. Then tonight there'll be clear spells and the potential for further scattered thunderstorms. Later on, cloud, mist and drizzle along with some fog will develop across the southwestern half of the country. Mild with temperatures not falling below 11 to 16 degrees in light to moderate east or southeast breezes. Then tomorrow morning, there'll be sunny spells in the north and east, but cloud will continue to build from the southwest, bringing patchy light rain, drizzle and mist. However, there'll still be a lot of dry weather and limited sunny spells will break through. Highs of 17 to 23 degrees generally, a little warmer in parts of the north and east, with moderate southeasterly winds veering southwesterly. On Friday morning, any lingering patchy rain and drizzle in the north and west will clear away to leave a largely dry day, with plenty of sunshine and just isolated light showers. Highs of 17 to 23 degrees in light to moderate southwesterly winds, fresh at times in the north in the morning. On Saturday, rain will spread eastwards over the country with some heavy falls possible, clearing to sunny spells and scattered showers in the west later. Sunday will see a mix of clouds, sunny spells and showers with showery outbreaks of rain then for the bank holiday Monday. But for today, dry and sunny this morning. Scattered thunderstorms will begin to move up from the south this afternoon. Highs of 22 to 31 degrees generally. And that's the forecast. Thank you and have a great morning.
1: 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Emma's on line 2 with some news. Emma.
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7: Still to come in the next hour, violating the ceasefire, dozens more killed by Israeli strikes in Lebanon. Should sunbeds be banned? We'll debate. Riding bikes and eating ice cream in the sunny weather. And happy birthday, Aer Lingus.
8: In business, house prices to rise again, but at a slower pace than before. And Greencore's bottom line boosted by its Bakkavor acquisition.
9: And in sport, we hear from Andrew Porter as Leinster try to bounce back this weekend.
10: Good morning again on Wednesday the 27th of May. 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The news is read by Peter Ferris.
11: The Environmental Protection Agency says Ireland is likely to fall short on its greenhouse gas emissions targets for 2030. Its latest projections show that fully implementing the wide range of additional climate measures currently under discussion would only deliver half the reduction in emissions the country is obliged to achieve. Our environment correspondent, George Lee.
12: Ireland has two separate legally binding targets for greenhouse gas emissions. One, dictated by our own Climate Act, is to cut emissions to 51% below 2018 levels by the year 2030. The other, from the EU effort-sharing regulation, is to reduce emissions to 42% below 2005 levels by 2030. Today's report says we are way off achieving either of these targets. Additional climate measures are in the pipeline, like more electric cars, more heat pumps, fewer cattle, and more imported and renewable electricity. But today's EPA report says even if all these measures are delivered on time, it will be nowhere near enough. EPA Director General Dr. Eimear Conn.

0: Potter is calling for a renewed focus on the delivery of climate action, given the short time frame between now and 2030.
1: A yellow weather warning remains in place for eight counties as Met Aaron warns that temperatures could reach 31 degrees today. A record high temperature for a day in May was broken again yesterday. People are being urged to exercise caution in the hot weather. Kate Carolan reports.
2: The yellow weather advisory will remain in place for Clare, Galway, Kerry, Kilkenny, Leash, Limerick, Offaly and Tipperary until 6 this evening. Met Aaron has warned the high temperatures could lead to heat stress and said people should be sun smart today. This means staying hydrated, wearing sun cream and seeking shade. Forest fires are also a possibility, with the Department of Agriculture issuing an orange level advisory. People are being asked to be particularly careful around water, as many are expected to make use of lakes and beaches during the hot weather. A teenage boy remains in a critical condition after getting into difficulty while swimming in County Monaghan on Monday. Earlier this week, a teenage girl died after she got into difficulties while swimming in North Dublin.
1: The Lebanese Health Ministry has said at least 31 people have been killed in strikes by Israeli forces, including at least four children and three women. Among the sites damaged was a hospital in the southern city of Nabatea. The Israeli Prime Minister, Benjamin Netanyahu, last night said that Israel is trying to prevent Hezbollah launching drones. The Israeli military said it hit more than 100 Hezbollah infrastructure sites in what was one of the heaviest nights of bombardment since a US-brokered ceasefire began in April. More than 160 Irish peacekeepers were welcomed home by family and friends at Dublin Airport last night following a challenging six-month deployment with the United Nations Interim Force in Lebanon. During the conflict between Israel and Hezbollah, the 127th Infantry Battalion conducted multiple operations, including the medical evacuation of a wounded Ghanaian soldier and resupplying other United Nations posts during volatile periods. A new group has called on the government to set out a timeline for when it will introduce a blanket ban on sunbeds. According to the HSE, skin cancer is the most common form of cancer in Ireland, with more than 11,000 cases diagnosed every year. Anna Joyce reports.
3: The new group called Coalition Against Sunbeds has said the ban will help save lives by decreasing risk factors for melanoma and save the taxpayer around €9.7 million per year. The group said sunbed use increases a person's risk of developing melanoma. It said this risk is increased by 75% for people who use sunbeds before the age of 35. The group is made up of the Irish Cancer Society, the Irish Skin Foundation, Melanoma Support Ireland, the Irish Association of Dermatologists and others. However, the Sunbed Association, which represents tanning salon operators in the UK and Ireland, said a blanket ban would move the industry underground with zero supervision and zero enforcement.
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1: It will be very warm or hot today, generally dry and sunny until later in the afternoon, with scattered thunderstorms moving up from the south. Highest temperatures of 22 to 31 degrees, hottest in the Midwest and the West, though a little lower for some east and northeast coasts due to a mostly moderate easterly breeze.
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6: With the latest traffic and travel news, I'm Orla Woods. Starting in Galway, Bohorna Drive is slow westbound from the Coola roundabout towards the Monivea Road junction. Limerick's Ennis Road will slow you down between Roses Avenue and Union Cross, and the Tower Road in Cork is busiest heading west, starting at the Limont Cross towards the Carrickahan Road junction. In Dublin, there's traffic lights out of action on the Firhouse Road at the Knock Line Road junction. There's a collision on Bohor Catherine Tynan heading heading inbound at Fettercairn Road Junction. And there's a collision on the Stillorgan Road that's in the left-hand lane at the Stillorgan Park Road Junction. And finally, there's a separate collision in Stonybatter, and there's a delay building from the old Cabra Road towards just before Hanlon's Corner. That's your latest traffic and travel news.
7: Orla, thank you. It is coming up to 8 minutes past.

0: state, and here with what it says in the papers is Ronan Kelly.
1: Thanks, Justin. Sinead Ryan is writing in her column in The Independent today about the downside of the good weather. And it's what she calls media whinging. She says hardly does the sun come out, but the media starts its warnings. Elsewhere in The Independent are warnings on the increase in deaths due to extreme heat and the dangers of slushies. That slushies report appears in most other papers and comes from the Food Safety Authority. The Irish Sun says the authority is concerned about the sweetener glycerol, which is in slushies. It can cause headaches and vomiting in children. And children under 10 should not be given slushies, The Independent warns. The house built without planning permission in County Meath is back in the news. You'll recall it was demolished by the local council in March after 20 years of legal battles. Ken Fox, reporting in The Times, says the final bill for Meath County Council, including legal costs as well as the cost of demolition, came to €680,000. The same story appears in The Independent, which also has a follow-up on another contentious property story, the vacant Dublin pub broken into so it could be turned into a community centre. The pub, which has been unused since 2010, has been owned by the founder of Teeling's Distillery since 2017. The Independent says his company also plans to turn it into a community centre, as well as 14 apartments. Boarding out. It's a term which sounds innocuous enough, but in Ireland's recent history, it carries dreadful memories for some people. These were children who were taken from industrial schools and placed in private homes where they were forced to work. The Examiner reports that at a press conference yesterday, one of those boarded out children spoke about his family's experience. His brother was sent to one home where he was beaten unmercifully, while he was sent to another where he was sexually abused. He says he's not entitled to any redress because those who are boarded out are not included in any scheme. He says he doesn't want money, just proper recognition. The same report in the Examiner quotes the government's own special advocate saying the government has reneged on its apologies. In other news, the Mirror reports that eco-tourists who are diving on reefs are actually contributing to their destruction by breaking them or stirring up sediment that harms them. The Examiner has a piece from Oxfam Ireland which says that the Ebola outbreak is spreading because of global aid cuts to fragile health systems. And The Independent has a photo of Mary O'Leary from Galway who celebrated her birthday last weekend. She's 107. The paper shows a special commemorative coin sent to her by President Connolly. The Irish Independent also has two pieces on Dublin Airport. In one, the airport is predicting that this weekend will see its highest passenger numbers ever, with over 500,000 people expected to use it. Then later in the paper, a report that a London-based climate group has received legal advice to show that if the government lifts the cap on passengers at Dublin Airport, it could face legal action in the European Court of Human Rights. This would be for inadequate environmental assessment and failure to protect the rights of communities living near the airport. And still on climate, John Gibbons, writing The Examiner, is trumpeting the end of the ice age, ice being the internal combustion engine. He says the explosive growth in electric vehicle sales delivers a potentially fatal blow to the fossil fuel industry. Not so fast, say fans of Ferrari, the Italian sports car. The company has just brought out a new all-electric car. However, according to the Belfast Telegraph, it's coming in for a fierce slagging with Ferrari lovers. They say it looks like a slipper or a boiler or worse still, a Nissan Leaf. The Nissan Leaf, the paper tells us, sells for €30,000. The new Ferrari sells for €475,000.
2: Whoa, Roland, thank you. We'll be talking lots about the sun between now and nine. Sunbeds, yes, and the one in the sky. And hear from a man renting bikes and another selling ice cream. A birthday bash for Aer Lingus, an army homecoming. And up next, the latest from Lebanon.
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2: We're going to Lebanon, where a ceasefire between Israel and Hezbollah is supposed to have been in place since April. Israeli bombing has killed at least 31 people, including several children, in the last 24 hours, according to the health ministry there. Israel's prime minister said he'd given instructions to press the pedal even harder in targeting Hezbollah. Meanwhile, Reuters is reporting that the Israeli military has confirmed its killing of Hamas's newly appointed armed commander, Mohammed Odeh. Rania Abu Zaid is a Lebanon-based journalist and author and is with us now. Rania, good morning again.
6: Good morning.
2: What's the latest from where you are?
6: Well, let me start by saying that there is no ceasefire. That is clear. More than 900 Lebanese have been killed since this ceasefire supposedly took effect on April 17th. And the Israelis have in recent days escalated their campaign over here. So, you know, yesterday you mentioned that there were 31 killed, and we are seeing double-digit death tolls in, you know, most days we see that sort of a death toll and dozens wounded.
2: What exactly did Israel hit yesterday?
6: Well, it hit a number of locations in the Bekaa Valley, as well as in southern Lebanon. And, you know, the reports that we were seeing families that were buried in the rubble of their homes. We were seeing children being pulled out of the rubble. And we were also seeing forced evacuation orders that were issued very late last night, after 10 p.m., for entire towns. So you can just imagine, you know, you're sitting with your family and then you see this forced evacuation order very late at night, so which is itself quite terrifying for the people who live in those places.
2: Yes, those reports of people fleeing their homes too in anticipation of those strikes, they must be worn out at this stage. Where do they have to go?
6: Well, it is absolutely exhausting, you know, to put it in context, Israel now occupies at least 68 towns and villages in the south, and there are, you know, hundreds more towns and villages have been ordered evacuated. Beirut is straining, the capital is straining. There is a tent city that has been set up along the waterfront now. People are being housed in sports stadiums, in schools. The lucky ones are able to rent homes. So, you know, it is a major concern, because at least 10% of the country is now occupied by Israel, and all of those people have been forced into other areas.
2: On Monday, the Israeli Prime Minister Benjamin Netanyahu said he had given instructions, as we said earlier, to press the pedal even harder, as he put it, in targeting Hezbollah. Why now?
6: Well, you know, people say that it's tied to the U.S. talks with Iran to end the wider war. Iran is insisting that the Lebanese front is included in any deal, and the Israelis don't want that. We saw a similar escalation, actually, on April 8th, which was the day that the ceasefire between Iran, Israel, and the U.S. took effect. On that day, here in Lebanon, that day is now called Black Wednesday. 357 Lebanese were killed on that day. In the span of 10 minutes, there were more than 100 Israeli strike. So we see this escalation, and it seems to be tied to progress and on the negotiating front in terms of the Iran-US talks to end the wider war.
2: How has Hezbollah responded?
6: Hezbollah this time. So this is, you know, as you know, the second war in several years. So there was a 15-month ceasefire during the two wars. And now we have this supposed ceasefire. The difference is that this time Hezbollah is responding. In the 15 months, they did not. And it has been actually devastating Israeli troops in southern Lebanon and also in northern Israel via the use of its so-called FPV drones. These are drones that are linked to a fiber optic cables that extend for

0: or kilometers. And the Israelis are having a very difficult time trying to down these drones because, you know, in some places they're literally putting up nets because they cannot intercept them. So Hezbollah is also exacting casualties on the Israeli front.
1: You mentioned about the connection between this war and what's happening in Iran. Is any end in sight, Rania?
0: Well, we certainly hope so from where I'm sitting over here, because the Lebanese are exhausted. There has been a war here more or less since 2023. Thousands, if not hundreds of thousands of people have been displaced. The death toll in this war is more than 3,200, almost 10,000 people wounded. And it just feels like it is never ending. So certainly the Lebanese are keen for an end to this war. The question is, when will it come and under what conditions?
1: Rania Abouzeid, Lebanon-based journalist and author, thank you very much for speaking with us again this morning on Morning Ireland. It's almost 19 minutes past eight now.
2: A ban on sunbeds would cut skin cancer rates and save lives. That's according to a new coalition of health professionals and cancer organisations. The Coalition Against Sunbeds wants a total ban on sunbeds, including those in private homes. It says the move would not only save lives, but would also save the state up to 10 million euros a year. But sunbed operators claim that a ban would be counterproductive, driving the practice underground and making it more dangerous. In a moment, we'll debate the issue, but first let's hear from Jill Costello. Jill is a patient advocate with Melanoma Support Ireland and used sunbeds to get a base tan before going on holidays. She now has terminal cancer. She spoke with our reporter, Barry Gallagher.
3: I used to use sunbeds when I was younger, probably when I was going to college. I wouldn't have been an avid user of them, but I would have used them certainly in the past. I suppose that's what led me to getting skin cancer. I got melanoma in 2016. And then exactly 5 years later, I collapsed two mornings in a row. And it turned out that the melanoma had spread right through my body. So essentially they said to me, you know, because you're stage four, now you're terminal. It's not curable, but it is treatable. And they put me on a tablet chemo. So I've been on that ever since. And thankfully, I'm doing well now. But I went through hell. I spent 3 months in Vincent's and was very, very sick and almost died. You know, when you're young, you think you're bulletproof. But that's not the case because, you know, when I was younger and doing sunbeds, I thought I was bulletproof. But now here I am with a terminal cancer diagnosis.
4: And as someone who has faced head-on the harmful effects of sunbed use, how important is a ban right now?
3: Well, we know that incidences of melanoma are rising and incidences of cancer are rising across the country. And it's only when you become a cancer patient that you realise that there are cracks in the health system and you are left waiting. With more people being diagnosed, waiting lists are going to get longer and ultimately it will lead to people dying. I really think that we need to look at all measures in terms of, you know, health promotion, and that includes the banning of sunbeds and even educating people around sun safety. You know, it's been in the media recently about under 18s being allowed to do sunbeds when it is illegal in Ireland to allow an under 18 to go on a sunbed. So we do need the sunbed industry and the beauty industry to sit up and listen, because, you know, people are dying from sunbeds, and that's the be-all and end-all of it.
2: And that was Jill Costello speaking to our reporter Barry Gallagher. Let's debate the proposal for a ban on sunbeds now. And joining us is Professor Anne-Marie Tobin, consultant dermatologist at Talla University Hospital and HSE lead on sunbeds, and Gary Lipman, chair of the Sunbed Association. Thank you both for joining us. Professor Tobin, if I can start with you, why do you want to see a full ban on sunbeds? Why not better regulation instead?
5: Good morning, Justin and Gary, and thank you for covering this topic. So I suppose the first thing to put out there is that there is absolutely no health benefit to sunbeds. So why are we, I suppose, to put it in perspective, we're hearing in our clinics from patients, why aren't sunbeds being banned?

0: So using a sunbed not only increases your risk of skin cancer, and it doubles your risk if you use it at a younger age, but it's also associated with skin aging and also effects on your eyes. So you're balancing up all of these side effects. And Jill just so eloquently outlined what a diagnosis of melanoma means. It's a devastating diagnosis. So why on earth would you not ban something that is linked with causing such devastation in patients' lives?
1: Okay, but why not focus on education then, and let adults make informed choices for themselves? For example, we know that alcohol is linked with cancers as well, but we don't ban alcohol.
0: Well, alcohol excessive use is associated with cancer. Moderate use and lower use of alcohol is not. The same link is not there. So first of all, the sunbed industry has shown poor capacity to self-regulate. And certainly we know that approximately 1 in 20 children between 10 and 17 years of age are able to use sunbeds. So that's the first thing. The second thing is that with Ireland, 75% of us are a fair-skinned phenotype, or we fair skin. So we're much more genetically loaded to develop skin cancer anyway. And add into that sunbeds, which, whatever about the regulation regarding age, there is no monitoring of the emission spectrum or of the radiation that sunbeds emit. And that's greater than we're ever exposed to in Ireland, on the sunniest days.
1: Gary Lipman of the Sunbeds Association. Let's start with a basic point. Do you accept that sunbeds increase the risk of skin cancer and contribute to people dying from it?
2: Good morning, and thank you for having me on the show. I would like to talk about the overall exposure to UV.
1: I want you to answer that specific question. Do you accept that sunbeds increase the risk of skin cancer and contribute to people dying from it?
2: No, I don't. And I can explain why. The stats being used are historic and outdated. And going back to Jill's story, of course, I'm very upset to hear about Jill. But by her own admission, she was not an avid sunbed user. She admitted to go on many foreign holidays, and as an avid cyclist, and is now regrets cycling so much and exposing herself without the use of sunscreen. So to use her as an example against sunbeds is not right.
1: So are you saying then that sunbeds don't cause harm, that they don't cause cancers?
2: I'm saying absolutely, if used responsibly, and that's the key, there is no harmful effect. Now, I'd like to go back to a few things that Anne-Marie has said. She said that alcohol is not a problem, even though it is a carcinogen. It's only excessive use of alcohol. Well, it's exactly the same with ultraviolet. At the Sunbed Association, we have a code of practice, and that code of practice means that our members will check somebody's skin when they come in to make sure they're not fair-skinned. We check for age verification to make sure that no one's under 18. And we make sure that the sunbeds they use are appropriate, and the session time is recorded, and we make sure that people don't overexpose. So it's the same argument. Now, I'm not talking about... what I'd like to say is that I go back to my original point. It is overexposure to ultraviolet.
1: All right,
2: causes the problem.
1: I'll put that to Professor Tobin. Your response to that it's overexposure to sunbeds that's the problem.
0: Okay. No, Justin, can I just correct Gary on one thing? Sunbed and artificial tanning device are classified as a carcinogen by the World Health Organization. So there's only three of those. There's smoking, sunbeds, and asbestos. So that's the first thing. It is a carcinogen, whereas

0: alcohol is not a carcinogen, and that's just a separate argument, and it's a distraction. That's the first thing. The second thing is the link between sunbeds and skin cancer is extremely strong, and the data isn't old. There's a number of what are top quality studies now, which are known as meta-analysis. They are the highest level of proof that you can get with any piece of research, and they show an important thing. Not only is there an association with sunbed use, but there's what's known as a dose response, and that really confirms the connection. And what that means is the more you use them, the higher your risk. And the other thing they show, that the younger you use them, the higher your risk. Mm.
1: Gary Lipman, you have said that a ban on sunbeds would drive their usage underground. Are you saying that we shouldn't ban them because people would just ignore the ban and break the law anyway?
2: First of all, I'd like to go back to something that Anne-Marie just said. The data she's using is, in fact, 20 years old, and I'm pleased she brought it up.
1: But do you have more up-to-date data than...
2: I'm very happy to answer your point, but I must correct something that Anne-Marie said that was entirely wrong. The analysis she's talking about is over 20 years old, and it's way before the standards that we have today. I can talk much more deeply about it, and I'm happy to answer any question you've got, but I have to correct the wrong facts being perpetuated here.
1: But do you have more up-to-date data then that contradicts that?
2: And that is exactly why the coalition has been formed, because the emerging data is actually much more positive about sunshine and sunbeds in particular. The University of Edinburgh has recently published two studies talking about the advantages of ultraviolet and sunbeds. And we come back to the point that Anne-Marie made, this lots of group 1 carcinogens, including natural sunshine. And to say there's only three is woefully wrong.
1: Okay.
2: Included in the same list is alcohol, as she said, HRT, and the contraceptive pill, because they contain estrogen. So, honestly, we've got to get back to the facts.
0: I have to intervene there.
2: We've got to get back to the facts.
1: Professor Tobin, if you want to come back on that.
0: Incorrect, like putting out statements that HRT contains estrogen and is a carcinogen is completely incorrect.
2: It's on the IL group listing.
0: No, the group 1 list of carcinogens are 3. They're smoking, they're artificial UV radiation, and the asbestos.
1: Gary, I think we'll let Professor Tobin talk, and we'll listen to the health professional on this one.
0: And the other thing is, the data is not old. The research goes back to 2019. That's as much as it goes back to. It's not old data.
1: All right. Gary, can I ask you, said that sunbed use would drive their, a sunbed ban would drive their use underground. Just going back to my question, are you suggesting that we shouldn't ban them because people would just ignore the law?
2: There's a clear example in Australia where they banned professional sunbeds, and those beds were then transported into people's homes, and they're now being used by the public without any form of supervision, without any form of regulation. The key problem here is that the government has been woefully negligent in implementing EU regulations. We have been lobbying the government since 2020.
1: All right, your line is just breaking up, but I want to come back to Professor Tobin one last time.
0: Can I just ask you about that?
1: The suggestion that a ban would drive sunbed use into people's homes where they wouldn't be regulated, and they could be even more harmful.
0: Okay, so just Gary is completely incorrect. In Australia, when they introduced a ban, they actually had an amnesty period where the sunbeds were actually bought by the government from the operators. So the argument that they were driven underground is completely spurious. The second thing is, have you seen a sunbed? They're quite bulky. So in today's housing crisis, I find it very hard to think of, families are individuals who might be able to put a sunbed into their house.
1: Right.
0: So I think that's a completely spurious argument.
1: Professor Anne-Marie Tobin, consultant dermatologist at Tala University Hospital and HSC lead on sunbeds, and Gary Lipman, chair of the Sunbed Association. Thank you both for speaking with us this morning. It's 8:33. Let's get the news headlines now with Peter Ferris.
3: The Environmental Protection Agency says Ireland is likely to fall short on its greenhouse gas emissions targets for 2030. The EPA's latest projections show that fully implementing the wide range of additional climate measures currently under discussion would only deliver half the reduction in emissions the country is obliged to achieve. A yellow weather warning remains in place for 8 counties, with Met Éireann forecasting temperatures could rise to 31 degrees today. A record high temperature in the month of May was broken again yesterday. An orange level advisory has been given by the Department of Agriculture for possible forest fires. The Lebanese Health Ministry has said at least 31 people have been killed and dozens injured in one of the heaviest nights of Israeli bombardment targeting Hezbollah sites since a ceasefire began in April. More than 160 Irish peacekeepers returned home from Lebanon last night following a challenging six-month deployment with the United Nations interim force. And the weather forecast, very warm or hot today. Scattered thunderstorms moving up from the south later in the afternoon. Highest temperatures of 22 to 31 degrees.
4: Peter, thank you. Almost 25 to 9. And Adam's here with the business news.
5: Thanks, Gavin. The rate of house price growth will moderate this year, according to analysis from Bank of Ireland. It's forecasting price rises of 4% compared to a 7% increase last year. The bank says asking prices are higher so far this year, with properties still tending to sell at a premium of that. Meanwhile, mortgage approvals continue to expand. However, there are signs many are reaching the top of their borrowing limits, with more moderate wage growth tempering the amount they can spend. Greencore's shares have fallen in early trade in London after it reported a more than 15% rise in its pro forma adjusted operating profit in the first half of the year. The Irish headquartered convenience food maker had profits of £73.3 million on revenues of more than £1.3 billion. However, overall it booked a £13.4 million operating loss, in large part due to the cost of the acquisition and integration of rival Bakkavor. And Donal Galvin is to step down as Chief Financial Officer and Executive Director at AIB after more than 7 years in the role. The bank said it would immediately commence a process to find a successor. Finally, the currency is €1 buying you $1 and 16.5 cents and 86.6 pence sterling.
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8: With the latest traffic and travel news, I'm Orla Woods. Starting in Dublin, there's a collision near Hanlon's Corner and there's a delay from Manor Street as a result. Separately, there's a breakdown on the N7 inbound, that's at the slip road for the M50 northbound, and there's a queue building from Junction 3 City West as a result. Closer to the city centre, Clanbrassil Street is heaviest heading north between Leonard's Corner and Christchurch, and there's a breakdown on the M4 eastbound in Kildare. That's in the right-hand lane at Junction 6 Selbridge. The Dublin Road in Limerick will slow you down heading east from the Pennywell Road Junction towards the St. Patrick's Road Junction, and Cork's Wilton Road is busiest as you head towards Dennehy's Cross. Finally, in Galway, the Thomas Hines Road has a southbound queue between the Newcastle Road Junction and the Brown Roundabout. That's your latest traffic and travel news.
9: Quite the unconventional grill setup you got there, Barry. Still, those marinated pork chops smell nice.
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1: And we're joined again by Des Cahill. Morning again, Des.
16: Morning, Justin. I was saying earlier, and I've read out to listeners earlier, a lot of the reaction this morning to reports that Jim McGuinness and David Clifford will not face sanctions over incidents that occurred in the Kerry-Donegal game last weekend. McGuinness was seen to push a Kerry player in the chest. Clifford appeared to elbow a Donegal player in the head. It was reported yesterday there would be no sanctions because referee Sean Herson dealt with the incidents on the pitch. In the Sun newspaper today, Jason Byrne suggests they understand the referee's report did not mention either incident. I gave you, as I said, a flavour of the reaction earlier. The general tone was, what was the difference between these incidents and Ger Brennan, the Dublin football manager, getting a 12-week ban for putting his hands on Galway's S&C coach during a melee at halftime? But this also caught my eye this morning about the referee, Sean Herson. Lots of opinions. The former Kerry midfielder Dara O'Shea in the Irish Times says, I was watching Sean Herson just before a throw-in last Saturday and I thought he handled the whole thing very well. There were four or five wrestling matches going on around the pitch as he was standing over the ball. I say a ref that was less sure of himself might think he had to go around showing cards and laying down the law. Instead, Herson was like a cop in a movie who sees a gang of fellas on the street corner who are up to no good. He knows that by the letter of the law he should do something, but he has no backup and it's a grand sunny day, so he decides to keep driving and look the other way. He handled it by not handling it. It was probably the right choice, says Dara O'Shea. Not a view that everyone would agree with, but support for Herson there.
4: He's talking about the start of the game there rather than half time, though, is he?
16: Yeah, but throughout the, he said that he didn't have the backup. Now, this leads to the whole thing. There's basically an absolute inconsistency in Ger Brennan getting 12 weeks in a 19 week championship. And then he's getting nothing.
1: And that's not to say that in the Donegal Kerry match that they should have got 12 weeks, to say that the Ger Brennan ban might have been too.
16: I think that's what it is. I think a lot has been made of the Kerry Donegal thing. I don't think it's too bad, but that's maybe more lenient. There's two kinds of swipes as well. There's the swipe that tries to injure someone, and then there's an F off swipe, you know what I mean? And there's
1: a reactionary swipe.
16: When people are hot and heavy and all of that kind of thing. Is there a difference between the two?
4: Depends how strong the F off is, I suppose.
16: Yeah, well, we're into an area now that I'm getting uncomfortable. Big day for the Irish cricket team. Ireland men set to play only their third home test match. They're playing New Zealand men in Stormont today. It's the first time they've met in the red ball format. And it's over 4 days of Stormont, with Ireland looking for a first ever win against New Zealand. A daunting task for Ireland. They're missing the experienced Paul Stirling and Barry McCarthy against one of the highest ranked sides in the world. The Irish coach, Henrik Mallon, spoke to John Kenny about the frustration of lack of international cricket.
17: Yeah, look, of course we would want to have more cricket. I think it's spread out well from a schedule perspective. There's obviously the international schedule as well as the domestic schedule, so the lads will play a lot of cricket. And hopefully as time progresses again, you know, we can have more international cricket. And, I mean, that's the showpiece, and, you know, we're all gearing up for that, and hopefully it can come soon.
18: Yeah, but is that frustrating for you and the players?
17: Yeah, very much. I mean, we always want to play more. I think, you know, we've said that for a long period of time, that we want to play more cricket. Now, we are playing more from a domestic perspective, which is spread out across the summer, but, you know, ultimately we want to play against some of the best players in the world, and hopefully we can do that, you know, as time progresses. Mm.
18: The New Zealand test match is a 4-day match. It's normally a 5 days in test matches, but you played 4-day matches before against the likes of England and Lords as well. Is that the practical way of doing things, playing 4 days rather than the five?
17: Yeah, look, there's obviously the cost component to it when it comes into it, but I mean, I think if you look at the brand of cricket that's getting played in Red Bull cricket now, you know, test seems to last 3 or 4 days in any case, you know, so I guess it sort of ties into all of that. But look, there's some 98 overs now as well in 4 day tests, you know, so there's more overs in the day, which means, you know, there's more opportunity for some quality cricket.
18: In terms of the test match then, what are your expectations? Can Ireland give a team ranked second of the world a good game?
17: Yeah, look, I think if you go look at, you know, the past performances against the big sides, you know, we always go in as the underdog, but we seem to have individual performances, and if we can get some of our quality players again to stand up, you know, hopefully we can build on that and dovetail nicely over the 4 days. And if we do those small little processes well, then hopefully the results can look after itself.
18: And what about the Stormont pitch? Does it offer you anything?
17: You know, we've obviously played the game against Zimbabwe a year or so ago, and I guess it's challenging as well because there's no real data around the four-day game up there and what it could potentially be. But look, I think we know the conditions in our country pretty well.

0: Well, you know, we know that the Duke's ball plays a part as well. So it's trying to marry all of that up and, you know, put lads out there to showcase their skills.
1: Mm-hmm. And what about your position now as well? You're happy to continue as coach of the Ireland team, even with the pleasant financial difficulties and the lack of games at the moment?
0: Yeah, look, it's a challenge sometimes. But look, at the end of the day, it's about ensuring we put our players in a position to go out there and perform. You know, I still wake up in the morning with a huge fire in my belly to do that. And, you know, a big part is obviously this next ODI World Cup piece, and hopefully, you know, if we can put the right pieces of the puzzle together, then, you know, we put ourselves in a good position.
2: Yeah, well, hopefully that is the case. Now, in soccer, Crystal Palace will aim to Aston Villa and follow Aston Villa and gain another European trophy for an English club tonight. They play Rayo Vallecano in the Europa Conference League final. They will be hot favourites. This will be the last match for their coach, Oliver Glasner. Elsewhere, Shamrock Rovers moved into third place in the Women's Premier Division with a 3-0 win at Waterford last night. Katie O'Reilly scoring twice, Emily Corbett with the other goal. In tennis, the Men's French Open lost another top 10 seed, Daniil Medvedev, beaten in five sets against the Australian wildcard Adam Walton. Women's world number one Aryna Sabalenka had a 6-4, 6-2 victory over Spain's Jessica Mineiro. And defending champion Coco Gauff beat fellow American Taylor Townsend 6-4, 6-love. In cycling, Jonas Vingegaard moved another step closer to Giro d'Italia glory as he won stage 16 to carry. He's now got a lead of 4 minutes and 7 seconds over Felix Gall. In racing, Mallow native Alan O'Sullivan, brother of the late jockey Michael O'Sullivan, wrote his first winner as a professional last night when he guided Jisco Debrem to victory at Ballinrobe for trainer Jonathan Sweeney. O'Sullivan, who recently obtained a degree in pharmaceutical biotechnology, wrote plenty of winners as an amateur, but he told Dave Keena he's delighted to get off the mark as a professional.
3: Yeah, brilliant. Thanks very much. I've been knocking on the door since I turned, so relief to get over the line. Lovely to do it for Jonathan. You know, he's always supported me, and brilliant. Yeah, great.
4: You've been picking up plenty of rides. You were second in the Mayo National here last night. And were you getting a little bit frustrated, or are you patient by nature?
3: Probably patient by nature, but naturally getting a small bit wondering, was it ever going to come? But no, as you said, I've been getting unbelievable opportunities to like Paul Nolan. You know, that was great. It's been to get yesterday, so very grateful, and hopefully now I can make him count over the coming weeks.
2: Yeah, good luck to Alan O'Sullivan. And racing this evening is at Wexford.
5: Yes. Des, thank you. We'll be talking about the weather again next.
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5: Another sunny day ahead. Record temperatures for May expected again, a week before the state exams. After such a wet start to the year and a particularly cold start to May, lots of people are enjoying the change and flocking to beaches and green spaces. Making hay while the sun shines, our next two guests, Liam Keating is owner of Waterford Greenway Bike Hire, and Joe Beakey is owner of the Frozen Spoon in Milltown, Malbay. Liam and Joe, you're both very welcome to Morning Ireland.
12: Thank you very
5: Good morning,
12: much.
5: Gavin. Joe, will come to you first. How's your week been in County Clare?
12: Oh, it's been great. We've had a lot of visitors. We've had people who, you know, they're enjoying the fine weather. They're more than happy to, you know, maybe forget about the cost of fuel and head west and, you know, pop to the beaches. And we seem to see a lot more people around. The weather brings everybody around, you know.
5: And you sell them much ice cream?
12: Yeah, we've had a fairly good a good 3-4 days of it now. We've all our own locals who are great to support us. And we also, I see with the last couple of days, students who are studying popping out for an hour's break and popping into to catch up with their friends and so forth. But it's been brilliant. Very good, very well.

0: welcome, to be honest.
1: Yes, because at the right age and the right temperature, an ice cream a day is pretty much obligatory, isn't it?
0: Absolutely. I mean, we have a lot of people who come in their 70s and 80s, and they love, they seem to go for the alcoholic rum and raisins.
1: Oh, what else is popular?
0: Baileys and stuff like that, you know, and vanilla is very, very popular. We have a 16 cabinet gelato counter, and we vary the ice creams every single day, you know, but we keep the ones that people are the popular ones. But
1: how much is an ice cream these days, Joe?
0: We're the cheapest in Clare for an ice cream. We're €3 for a scoop of proper Italian gelato.
1: Very nice.
0: And it's a fairly big, decent scoop at that.
1: So there we are then, for a second. I'll come to Liam next in Waterford. Liam, good morning to you. How's the week been in County Waterford so far?
2: Oh, it's been brilliant. We waited, I'd say, nearly 5 months for a week like this.
1: Yes.
2: And we're busy, and it's great. It's great to see the people outside, and it just really is.
1: We were in Dungarvan a few weeks ago for the food festival, Liam, and
2: yes,
1: lots of people telling us how much of a difference the Greenway has made to tourism in the county. And you're busy this week, yes?
2: We're busy this week. The three shops are busy, Waterford, Kilmacthomas and Dungarvan, and like people to get the bikes, they can drop off where they want it. They can do as much as they like. It's really busy. The families will be out mad now at the weekend. An awful lot of business is doing corporate days out or bringing out employees this time of year. Very, very busy with them this week. And the last of the school tours, we've just finished them off. So, we're already geared up now for, I suppose, what we get, 16 weeks of sunshine here in the sunny southeast.
1: It's much nicer cycling in the sunshine, especially when you can generate a little bit of a breeze in the heat. But are you that weather dependent? I mean, surely yours is one of the activities that can kind of keep going no matter what the weather's like.
2: It can. But when the kids, when the smaller kids come out, you know, it's like you can get a shower of rain, and if it's warm, it doesn't matter. But a shower of rain when it's cold,
1: yes,
2: is a huge difference. There's a huge difference. But like from now on, we'll be, you know, it'll be great. We'll be busy, busy every day. And we're open 7 days a week.
1: Joe, the change this week, it's hard to believe it's only about 10 days ago since we were still having the hats on, the rain gear on. What a change in a week.
0: Yes, it's unbelievable. We had a beautiful May Bank holiday weekend back here. And we were kind of saying maybe it's a bit too early for nice weather. But it was very welcome. And this week has just been great. It's, you know, usually it's the start of the tourist season back here, the June Bank holiday weekend, and lead on to our big music festival back here in Milltown Malbay in July. And we'd be, you know, hoping that we get a bit of a break and get a couple of more weeks like this.
1: And is the town gearing up for a big summer?
0: Absolutely, yeah. I noticed there yesterday, now a lot of people are out painting their shop fronts and getting ready. We're very lucky where we are. We're a couple of miles from two of the most beautiful beaches in West Clare, the White Strand and Spanish Point, and we get a lot of visitors, and we keep the town bright and make it look as good as we can.
1: Liam, only fair, given that I asked Joe for a price check on ice cream, how much to hire a bike in Waterford?
2: It's only €25 for the day, right? €10 for a child's bike. So, like, husband and wife, two kids, can go out have a full day for €70.
1: And that includes a lift back, is that right?
2: No.
1: Oh.
2: No. I'm afraid COVID took the lifts away.
1: Ah, so if you go to Kilmacthomas or Dungarvan, you've got to make your own way back, yes?
2: No, the public bus now, Bus Éireann, they have a bus service for the ones that do the long cycle, Waterford, Dungarvan and Waterford, on the hour, every hour. And it's only €7.
1: Well, Liam, listen, good luck for the rest of the summer. Joe, to you too. Get an ice cream and a bike and enjoy the weather while it lasts. Liam Keating in Waterford and Joe Beakey in Milltown Malbay. 8:08.
3: Now, the year was 1936, May 27th, 90 years ago today. It was Baldonnell Aerodrome, and a small airline named Aer Lingus Teoranta had taken delivery of its first aircraft. It was named Ullar, the Irish word for eagle, and it took off for Bristol. Later this morning, that first flight will be celebrated again, marking 90 years of flying for Aer Lingus. Its oldest aircraft will take to the skies once again, Ullark. It's taken

0: Taking off from Weston Airport in Dublin, our reporter Sheila Nocton is there and joins us now. Sheila, is there great excitement there this morning?
1: Oh, definitely great excitement in the air here at Weston Airport. I've seen plane spotters at the ready, and on the approach to the airport, you could actually see the Uller in all its glory being pushed along the runway by four people. So definitely different to the planes that we're all used to. And the wooden plane, it first took off here 90 years ago and since then has had a really interesting story. And I'm joined now by Donal Moriarty, Chief Corporate Affairs Officer for Aer Lingus. Donal, might start by telling me a bit about the aircraft's history.
2: Yeah, the aircraft is a sister ship of our very first Uller aircraft, dating from 1936. We bought the aircraft in the 1960s and restored it for our 50th anniversary in 1986. And now we've embarked on a painstaking restoration of the aircraft again to get it back in the air and flying, to recreate our very first flight from Dublin to Bristol, which took place 90 years ago today.
1: Yeah, so what did that process entail, the restoration process?
2: Well, it was a six-month process. It involved engineers and expertise in Aer Lingus, but also partners, Midland Aviation in Abishrule in County Longford, and believe it or not, aircraft carpenters. The structure of the aircraft is largely wooden, so we needed carpentry expertise to restore it to flight airworthiness, and it's very hard to find aircraft carpenters, as you can imagine, but we have one. His name is Brendan Donoghue, and he assisted in the restoration of the aircraft, along with many others. So we're very proud of all the work that they've done.
1: I mean, is it safe?
2: Absolutely. It is fully certified, has to go through Irish Aviation Authority certification process. So absolutely. So we're delighted that it's ready to fly again to recreate our first flight today.
1: And so then what is the plan for today's flight? How long will it take? What's the route? What's happening?
2: Yeah, so we're flying to Bristol. So as I say, recreating the first flight. We have two pilots on board, Captain Brendan Bruton and Captain Mark Dalton. We also have an engineer on board, Ollie Murphy, and they will fly to Bristol. It'll take slightly over 3 hours. It has a cruise speed of 110 miles per hour. So we expect that the aircraft will land in Bristol in the early afternoon.
1: Okay, and I mean, a lot of this was done by volunteers. So why is there such pride in this aircraft in particular?
2: Well, I think it represents the very beginning, literally the very beginning of Aer Lingus in terms of its first flight. And it's a powerful reminder of that history and indeed of how far we've come, both as an airline and how much the world has changed in that 90-year period.
1: Mm. And what happens to it after today?
2: Well, there'll be more flights throughout our 90th anniversary during the course of the year to celebrate that. So we'll see it at various air shows and events throughout the country over the next 5 or 6 months.
1: Thank you very much. That's Donal Moriarty, Chief Corporate Affairs Officer with Aer Lingus. We'll fly back to you in the studio.
0: Thanks very much, Sheila. Very interesting. Bristol in a wooden plane. Now, in the last hour, we heard from Lieutenant Colonel Mark Lennon, the commanding officer of the 127th Infantry Battalion of the Defence Forces. His team's mission came to an end in Lebanon last night. He was one of 160 Irish peacekeepers who returned home from the region. They were welcomed by family and friends at Dublin Airport. Our reporter Laura Fletcher was there, and she spoke with some of the troops when they reunited with their loved ones.
3: Brilliant, that was some welcome home. Is that your daddy? I heard you said never leave me again. Is that right?
4: Yeah.
3: Is it good to be home?
5: Oh, it is, it's great, yeah.
3: What's your name?
5: Danny Conlon.
3: And was that your first time out there?
5: No, it was my first time, second trip.
3: Second trip, and how was it by comparison to previous ones?
5: Oh, it's definitely a lot worse. Definitely a lot worse.
6: Kyle Hines. I've never seen the bay before, and my nephew.
3: And what a welcome to get a hug from your nephew on the way.
6: Yeah, amazing.
3: How
6: is it feeling? Oh, it's amazing. The best feeling ever. Great feeling. Like everyone there.
7: My BQMS, Paula Quinn. Nice journey home. Nice to get home. And change of pace now and relax and enjoy the time off with family.
3: Was that your first time away, or how many?
7: Oh no, it's my sixth mission. Yeah.
3: So no stranger to these, but
7: No. My husband John is serving it too. So yeah. It's nearly a family thing now at this rate. Yeah.
3: And tell me, how was this tour in particular compared to the previous? Because obviously it was a difficult time.
7: A difficult time, yeah. But self-sustainment was our biggest thing, and we

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5: That's it from Justin and me. 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Our editors, Brenda Fitzpatrick and Cathy Farrow. 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
7: The Environmental Protection Agency says Ireland is likely to fall short on its greenhouse gas emissions targets for 2030. Its latest projections show that fully implementing the wide range of additional climate measures currently under discussion would only deliver half the reduction in emissions the country is obliged to achieve. The EPA says Ireland has two separate legally binding targets for greenhouse gas emissions. However, today's report says the country is way off achieving either. Met Éireann has warned of very high temperatures today that could reach 31 degrees. A record high temperature for a day in May was set yesterday. Kate Carolan reports.
8: The yellow weather advisory will remain in place for Clare, Galway, Kerry, Kilkenny, Leash, Limerick, Offaly and Tipperary until 6 this evening. Met Éireann has warned the high temperatures could lead to heat stress and said people should be sun smart today. This means staying hydrated, wearing sun cream and seeking shade. Forest fires are also a possibility, with the Department of Agriculture issuing an orange level advisory. People are being asked to be particularly careful around water, as many are expected to make use of lakes and beaches during the hot weather. A teenage boy remains in a critical condition after getting into difficulty while swimming in County Monaghan on Monday. Earlier this week, a teenage girl died after she got into difficulties while swimming in North Dublin.
7: Israel says it has killed the commander of Hamas's military wing, Mohammed Odeh, in a strike in Gaza. It comes just days after his predecessor died in a similar attack. At least three Palestinians were killed and dozens more were injured in yesterday's attack, which hit a residential building in one of Gaza City's busiest market areas. More than 160 Irish peacekeepers have returned back home following a six-month deployment with the United Nations Interim Force in Lebanon. They were welcomed home by family and friends at Dublin Airport last night. Speaking at Dublin Airport, Lieutenant Colonel Mark Lennon said they left behind a very different country that they arrived in 6 months ago.
9: Obviously very delighted to be leaving, but at the same time, there was a stark contrast when we left the camp today. It was really unreal to see the devastation in the villages that we had months previously been meeting local mayors. We've been doing various different CIMIC activities, but it's war-torn and it's damaged. And in many ways, it was poignant and it was quite sad actually leaving today.
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7: It will be very warm or hot today, generally dry and sunny until later in the afternoon, with scattered thunderstorms moving up from the south. Highest temperatures of 22 to 31 degrees, hottest in the Midwest and the West, though a little lower for some east and northeast coasts due to a mostly moderate easterly breeze.

0: Good morning and you're very welcome to the programme. Today, are people leaving direct provision really driving the rise in homelessness? Patients get to have their say about their experiences in hospitals. We hear from the ground about efforts to stop the spread of the deadly Ebola virus in Central Africa. A damning report on Ireland's greenhouse gas emissions. Climate Minister Dara O'Brien joins us to explain. An expert view on what's going on inside Iran as peace talks remain in the balance. Also, chaos at Europe's airports over new passport checks, more weather records set to be broken today, and our librarians will be here with their top summer reads. You can get in touch by WhatsApp on 0870 32 32 32, text 51551, or email todaydmc@rte.ie. First this morning, social media has long been regarded as highly detrimental to the health and well-being of teenagers. But a recent study conducted by researchers in Ireland suggests the effects may have been overstated. The findings suggest that the impact of social media on teenagers' health may not be as great as is often thought. To tell us more about this study, I'm joined by Professor in Business Analytics and Society at the University of Galway, Eoin Whelan. Morning, Eoin.
1: Good morning, David.
0: We've talked a lot on this programme about the impact of social media on adolescents. Now, your study, the results of which you're announcing this morning, on the impact it has on young people, the findings might surprise people, Eoin.
1: Yeah, we had access to a very large data set of about 3,000 teenagers, 15 and 16-year-olds in the west of Ireland. So what we were interested in looking at was the link between the time they spend on social media and a range of health outcomes, from well-being to mental health to risk behaviours. And what we found overall, that there is a negative link between the amount of time they spend on social media and health outcomes. But when we look at the strength of that relationship, it's actually quite modest, fairly weak. Now, this is not to say that we shouldn't be worried about social media for adolescents. There's no, our study looked at the population across the board or the average teenager, but of course there is no such thing as an average teenager. When we drilled down into the data, we did see that there were areas of concern. So particularly for about 20% of teenage boys, there seemed to be a link between the time to spend on social media and anger management problems. Now, this is not to say that social media causes them to be angry. What we think is the case is that whatever is happening in their life, their family life, school life, they might be angry to begin with. And when they go on social media, they're going in a stressed state. And when people are stressed, they generally look for content that makes them feel better, that, you know, they look for evidence that people are leading worse lives than themselves. And of course, the algorithms pick up on this and it keeps them in that loop and feeding them that material over time, toxic content, whatever you want to call it. So there are concerns, but across the board, maybe, I suppose what we did as well in our study, we compared social media and the health outcomes to a range of other factors that are important in teenagers' lives, like having a healthy family situation, being feeling safe in school, having access to after-school activities. And we found that social media is down on the list when we look on the factors that are relevant for teenagers and their mental health and well-being.
0: So, in other words, those other factors that you mentioned are a stronger driver of good or bad mental health.
1: Yeah, it's a very complex situation that if we, you know, it's very easy to blame social media and smartphones for the ills that teenagers might be experiencing. What we know across all generations, my generations and before, that roughly about 20% of adolescents, they have struggles. So, and that was before social media and phones as well. So if we think that, if teenagers are struggling with self-esteem and anxiety and we just ban social media or take all the technology away, that everything is going to be solved. And that's not quite the case. There's other important factors that we need to consider as well. So it's in context. Social media is relevant, that there are harms there that we need to be concerned about and do something about. But there is a bigger picture to be concerned with as well.
0: Okay. You spoke about adolescent boys, adolescent males, and 20% of them being angry, and that social media, they might be driven to certain parts of social media. Was there a gender difference? How did girls get on in your study?
1: Yeah, we found when we looked at mental health,

0: issues, girls were slightly more likely to report that a stronger link between time and social media and mental health issues. But again, when we looked at the strength of the relationship, it was fairly modest overall. But we did notice that there was gender issues around participation in sports, that for girls, the more time to spend on social media, the less likely they are to participate in sports. Now, again, we can't say that social media causes this. This has been a problem for decades, particularly teenage girls, and getting them to participate in sports and physical activity. I guess it's more difficult now that social media is so engaging that it can be even more difficult to get them to participate. For teenage boys, it's actually the opposite situation. There is a positive link between time on social media and participation in sports. What we think is happening here is that boys are more likely to be part of football and hurling and soccer clubs, and just by being part of that or as a byproduct, they join WhatsApp group and Snapchat groups, and they spend more time on social media having the banter and things like that. Right. There is, I think the issue is around participation in sports and not so much technology.
1: There's a bit of a chicken and egg thing there with the issue of girls in sport, isn't there? Like if they're not participating in sport, they may be more inclined to use social media rather than the other way around.
0: Absolutely, yes. It's been a problem for decades, and it's probably even a tougher egg to crack now.
1: Okay. Owen, there's plenty of previous studies, plenty of evidence which would take a different tack to what you're saying to me now. I mean, the WHO reported last year that 11% of adolescents displayed problematic social media use with addiction-like systems. The Royal College of Surgeons in Ireland surveyed 4,000 adolescents and found those who spent more than 4 hours per day on social media were significantly more likely to report symptoms of poor mental health. Professor Matthew Sadler of the IMO, we've had him on this programme, referred to a truly toxic online landscape. Not only can children and adults alike access at will the most malevolent and dangerous content, but certain social media apps by their design reward that behaviour by directing users towards ever more extreme content. Now, from what I understand of what you're saying, you're not disputing some of that, but you just say the link isn't quite as strong as people might have thought.
0: No, certainly not. Those studies are very relevant. There are harms associated with social media. What we should be focusing on is not protecting adolescents from the online world, but is protecting them when they are in the online world. So this is their life, and they've grown up with it. It's how they interact and socialize. There are harms. We know our own study, we found that maybe the algorithms and constantly feeding the same content over and over again, that can be a harm. We've done other studies as well, which show that the auto-scroll, where you just constantly get the same videos, or videos are automatically fed you over and over again, that can harm well-being for a certain cohort of teenagers. So there are harms, maybe not for across the board. We know that some teenagers actually thrive online. I had a discussion recently with somebody who had learning difficulties and explained that when they grew up, when they were a teenager, that they found it very difficult, the face-to-face world, the offline world, if we call it that, they found it very difficult to meet friends, and the online world was a saviour for them. And in their words, they said, you know, they're not sure if they'd be around today if they didn't have the online world. So there's no, everyone is different, every teenager is different. What we're looking for here is sensible regulation.
1: Okay, and what does that look like? Because, I mean, you mentioned the auto-scrolling. A lot of people would say some of these platforms, by design, are addictive.
0: Yeah, that's the whole model of the social media world. It's engagement. They're trying to make their media as engaging as possibly, but, you know, and other businesses and media outlets, they all try to make their engagement or their content as engaging as possible. So the point with social media is that at a certain time or certain point, that can become risky, can become harmful for teenagers. We have to identify why exactly that is happening. And a large part of the problem, even though there's been thousands of studies looking at social media and teenagers, I'd estimate at best we only have about 60% of the picture. Part of the reason, like my own study, it has limits because it's based on self-reported data. If we really want to find out how social media is impacting teenagers, we need actual use data. So we need to know, well, what content they're looking at, what features they're using, when they're using social media and for how long. And, well, we have legislation, which the Digital Services Act, where that data, social media companies are supposed to provide that data to vetted researchers. Now, I haven't tried to get access to it myself, but I've talked to colleagues who have, and they found that it's extremely difficult and cumbersome to actually get access to that data. And when they do get it, it's incomplete. So we do have legislation there to help us understand more about the impacts of social media. It's about enforcing that legislation and making it

0: Okay, so we have to make the best of it and use the research we've had, including your own. From your study, I mean, what is it telling you about the potential pitfalls or upsides of a social media ban? You wouldn't be very keen on it, would you?
1: Well, there are legitimate concerns there. I'm a parent of myself of teenagers, so there are concerns, and I understand that policymakers are under pressure here to do something. We can learn a lot from the experience of Australia. Obviously, they went first with a social media ban. We could have a whole show talking about the issues around that. But one of the things that I'd be concerned about, and maybe they didn't think about in Australia, was, you know, what we call compensatory behaviours. If teenagers are spending 2 or 3 hours a day on social media and we suddenly take that away from them, well, what are they going to do with that time now? Are we suddenly going to think that teenage girls are going to start participating in sports? You know, we need to have a plan there. And there's some evidence coming out of Australia that when social media is taken away from them, well, they just end up looking at TV and playing video games, which kind of defeats the whole purpose. So we need to have a plan. If, you know, I'm not against restricting certain features of social media or even restricting the amount of time adolescents are on it. There can be potential benefits to that, but we need to have a plan in place and think about what the unintended consequences of that might be.
0: Okay, but a lot of that, if you are going to perhaps remove some of the dangerous or damaging features from the platforms, you're going to need the cooperation of the platforms, aren't you?
1: Absolutely, they have an important role to play in any regulation and policy about this. So their whole business model is about engagement and keeping their people coming back to their platforms. And if there's harms associated with that, well, you know, people aren't going to go back and keep using their service. So it's in their best interest to make sure that they keep people safe. So as I said, it's for teenagers, what we should be focusing on and what the social media companies are focusing on is, you know, not protecting people or keeping protecting them from the online world, but protecting them when they are in the online world.
0: A couple of texts in on this you might be interested in, Owen. Marion Loud says, but are phones not incredibly addictive? Is that not the issue? And I think you've addressed that. Another texter says, ask any teacher and they will tell you that there's no comparison between levels of anxiety, lack of oral and social skills, exposure to adult material, etc., 20 years ago and now. Why do we keep looking for excuses to keep letting children use harmful social media? Maybe because we're all addicted ourselves. I mean, there is a point there, is there, that maybe we don't like sometimes to recognise that addiction is an issue for adults as well as adolescents.
1: Yeah, the word addiction has been banned around a lot about phones and social media, so I'm not quite sure if that's the case. What we do know is that some people do have problems using these technologies. But we have to bear in mind as well that the world today is very different than it was 20 years ago. So when we have been out doing studies with teenagers in school and talking to them, and what they explain is that their lives are very structured nowadays. They get dropped off at school, they're collected from school, they have after-school activities, they're under pressure to do well in exams, and they don't have time to hang out with their friends and just mess around. And, you know, that social development, which is key for adolescents, and social media becomes the second avenue to get that social interaction. So it's, we've created a society where in some ways they have to use social media for social contact.
0: Okay, Owen Whelan, Professor in Business Analytics and Society at the University of Galway. Thank you very much indeed for joining us this morning. Still to come on today's programme, a call for patients in Irish hospitals to share their experiences. But next, is there a link between people exiting direct provision and homelessness?
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0: The Department of Justice has rejected claims that significant numbers of new homelessness cases are being driven by people leaving direct provision, suggesting, according to a report in the Irish Times today, that the reasons driving the trend are more complex. Last month, the Dublin Region Homeless Executive highlighted a sharp increase in people leaving direct provision and entering homelessness services in recent years. A letter

0: from DRHE Director Mary Hayes to the Public Accounts Committee revealed that 1,758 individuals presented as homeless over a six-year period. She said leaving direct provision has become a significant driver of homelessness, accounting for 25% of new single adult cases and 7% of family presentations in 2025. Joining me now for more on this are Cathal Malone, Head of Legal Research at Thomas Coughlin and Co Solicitors, and Bear Grogan, Executive Director of Simon Communities of Ireland. Good morning to you both. Cathal, I might go to you first. I was quoting the piece in the Irish Times by Jack Horgan-Jones, which quotes a letter written by Donica O'Sullivan, Secretary-General of the Department of Justice, to the Public Accounts Committee, which states that there is a large majority of people who have previously resided in direct provision but do not become homeless, and that there are a wide range of reasons homelessness can happen which go beyond their previous residents in IPAS accommodation. What's your view on that?
1: Good morning, David. Well, the first thing to say is that the Department of Justice, I think, are playing with statistics a bit, because what they're saying is that a majority of people who leave IPAS centres do not become homeless, which is true. But there are so many people leaving IPAS centres and such limited homelessness emergency accommodation capacity that even if a small percentage of them enter homelessness, that is a very significant impact on the work of the regional homelessness executive. The second thing to say is that, I mean, the supports available to people when they're leaving these centres are very minimal. People are entitled to the HAP payment, but as we know from any research, and indeed from people looking at DAFT in a given week, the number of properties that are available at HAP rates are nearly zero. I mean, for example, in Cork City, I think last year there wasn't a single property that would qualify for HAP available. And when you add to that the fact that people who are in IPAS centres will not have references from previous landlords, and will not have references within the community, less able to navigate the Irish rental system, which is difficult even for Irish people with good jobs, it's hardly surprising that this cohort are at increased risk of homelessness.
0: But there are complex reasons behind homelessness. It's not simply down to this.
1: No, but then the other thing to be said is that the Department of Justice have started what seems to be an annual trend. They did it last year, and they're doing it again this year, of in about May writing to over 1,000 people in IPAS centres saying that they must leave by a certain date in July. Now, these are people who have got their status in Ireland but can't leave the centre because they have nowhere to live. And I know the Department of Housing have been very concerned about this, because what it actually means is that you get a huge influx of people who are leaving the centres at one particular time.
0: Right, but I mean, from the Department of Justice's point of view, those people don't have an entitlement to that accommodation.
1: Sure, but the problem is that you're just transferring it from one state body to another, because obviously the local authorities in Ireland are responsible for homelessness. And so what happens is the people leave Department of Justice accommodation, they wash their hands of them, and then unfortunately the likes of the Dublin Regional Homelessness Executive have to pick up the pieces.
0: Okay, Bear Grogan, I'll bring you in for Executive Director of Simon Communities of Ireland. Is this something you're coming across on the ground? People who are legally entitled to remain in Ireland but can't access housing, becoming reliant on homelessness services?
2: Yeah, thanks, David. And I completely agree with everything that Cathal is after saying there. I suppose this is something that Simon Communities of Ireland have been raising for a number of years. We are part of the NHAC, the National Homeless Action Committee, which is chaired by the Minister for Housing. And it's been coming up. Ourselves and other NGOs have been saying, you know, there's a cohort of around 5,000 people in IPAS accommodation that are legally allowed to stay here and can't move out. And that number isn't captured in the official homeless statistics. So there has been this kind of back and forth between the Departments of Housing and Justice for a number of years, you know, kind of saying, well, who takes ownership of this issue and who's going to help resolve it? So local authorities do collect data on the reasons that people present as in need of homeless emergency accommodation. And that data is available in the performance reviews on the gov.ie, on the Department of Housing website. So you can literally go in and track that trend over the years. And when you said there about Mary Hayes and the letter about the sharp increase over the 5 years, I think it is important to point out that, you know, in 2020 it was 39 people, but by 2025 that had jumped to nearly 700 people. So the trend is going in one way, and it's because of that lack of appropriate accommodation and move on options.
0: Okay, but again, the Department of Justice says it has arrangements in place to support people moving into independent housing, and if the majority of people leaving IPAS centres do find accommodation, then perhaps those supports in at least some cases are working.

0: So I'm not aware that there's enough support across all local authorities. And again, at the NHAC meetings, what we were told by Minister Brown was at a recent one, you know, that he had written to the Minister for Justice. So again, there's been kind of this siloing, you know, of departments and who's responsible. So as far as I know, now maybe they've introduced it very, very recently, but the department, the departments were going to work together for those supports before people were kind of pushed out of IPASS accommodation and into homelessness. This is entirely predictable and fixable, and it's really not fair that we have a cohort of people who are more vulnerable to access in the private rental sector or HAP who are just kind of been pushed from pillar to post.
1: Okay, Cathal, people are now being charged to stay in direct provision, so presumably it's more difficult to put together a deposit.
2: Absolutely. And so you're not allowed to work until you've been waiting for your decision for at least 6 months. And then when you can work, the Minister O'Callaghan has decided he's charging people a percentage of their income in order to stay in the state-provided accommodation. So, I mean, what you have here is... I mean, not just the Department of Housing cutting across the Department of Justice, but the Department of Justice cutting across itself. I mean, we know it's very difficult to get a deposit together at the best of times. Some landlords are unlawfully looking for, you know, more than a month's deposit. And then when you have a situation where people are trying to scrape together on very, very low earnings, you know, having not come from Ireland, their qualifications aren't recognised here, working in minimum wage jobs, you know, trying to get together the money to get into the private rental market is practically impossible. But unfortunately, ministers chasing headlines will bring in measures with entirely predictable results and then act surprised
1: I'm sure he would say he's not chasing headlines, he's trying to resolve a problem, which is, you know, the bypass system is not designed for long-term accommodation for people who have permission to stay.
2: It isn't, but unfortunately, the fact of the matter is that, you know, successive governments not building sufficient housing is a problem that we all have to deal with.
1: Yeah, indeed. Burr, I mean, the local authorities obviously are faced with the challenge of trying to find accommodation for people leaving IPASS or a certain number of people leaving IPASS. How easy is that? How difficult is that? I mean, how well are they doing on that?
0: Yeah, it's very difficult, and I think it depends on local authorities and the available resources in the local authorities. I know there have been issues around kind of, you know, conflating maybe social housing rights and allocations compared to access to emergency accommodation. And I know the likes of Mercy Law, and I'm sure Cathal and others are doing a lot of work on that. But just, you said there, David, about solving a problem and the Minister for Justice trying to bring in measures. And I suppose I'm here at the Aviva today at the Social Inclusion Forum. So the new roadmap for social inclusion has been launched today by the Department of Social Protection. And I think the way we solve this problem is that decisions are currently being made about Budget 2027. There's an opportunity now to put that siloed thinking aside and to properly invest in homeless prevention. And that will mean all the necessary departments, so social protection, housing, health, justice, giving sufficient resources to the homeless prevention framework that's being developed at the moment. So there are a couple of things over the next couple of months that can be done to say we're actually all working together on this. This isn't a case of us trying to push numbers around on a page when that is, you know, that's human beings that we're talking about.
1: Okay, Bear Grogan, Executive Director of Simon Communities of Ireland, and Cathal Malone, Head of Legal Research at Thomas Coughlin and Co. Solicitors. Thank you both very much for joining us this morning. Coming up next, the African Ebola outbreak risks being the worst on record.
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3: 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Donegal academic Dr. Darren McGee discusses how the gambling industry has dangerously embedded itself into soccer. 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
4: The Ebola outbreak, which has killed hundreds of people in the Democratic Republic of the Congo and Uganda, now risks becoming the deadliest on record, according to human rights group, the International Rescue Committee. Shortly, I'll speak with Armand Sprecher, emergency physician and epidemiologist for Médecins Sans Frontières. But first, David Jones is Concern Worldwide's country director in the DRC. David, good morning.
5: Good morning.
4: Can you tell us what it's like on the ground there, David?
5: Absolutely. It's tense, to be quite honest with you. This is a disease that is well known amongst the population. There have been outbreaks in that area as recently as 2019. And the community definitely remember the kind of impact it can have on both individuals, but their families and the community, and with a huge impact longer term as well.
4: And you're in Kinshasa, which is the capital. How far away is the affected area from there?
5: Well, DRC is an enormous country, so it's about 1,800 kilometres away from the epicentre of the issue. However, this is a disease that spread very far and wide very, very quickly.
4: Yeah, I mean, that's one of the concerning points about it. Can you describe the epicentre to us, the area, what it's like, what communications with it are like, how easy it is to get equipment and personnel into it?
5: Absolutely. So the epicenter of the outbreak was is in a province called Ituri in the northeast of the country. Ituri is home to about 5 million people, and it's right on the border with South Sudan and Uganda. And it's really at the center of a very busy commercial corridor, which is one of the elements that really makes this particularly challenging, in that it's a very dynamic, busy social culture already, but it's also on this major commercial corridor, which is part of the reason it spread across to Uganda so quickly and also spread as far south as places 700 kilometers away from the actual epicenter. But it's a very busy place. There's lots of interconnectivity between the different towns and locations, lots of busyness, lots of movement, and that's what makes this even more concerning.
4: And all it takes is one infected person to spread it to a new area.
5: Absolutely. And that's exactly what we've seen with these cases popping up at very large distances from the epicenter.
4: And it seems to be a particularly transmissible variant of the virus.
5: I think it's spread very far and wide, most likely because of where it's actually situated and the business of it. Some of the symptoms can take a while to come through, and then actually having the right testing equipment to be able to identify this properly is a major issue. A lot of the initial symptoms are very, very similar to a lot of other very familiar diseases, from malaria to dengue fever to even the flu. Some of these can be mistaken for other diseases unless there's a high alert. And that's probably one of the reasons it's led to a slight delay in the announcement.
4: Yeah, and because it's a different variant than the one authorities are more familiar with, that led to some delay as well?
5: I think that's led to some elements. The issue is we've only seen this variant twice before, in 2007 and 2012. The last one actually led to a mortality rate of 50%. So one in two people who actually contracted the disease died from it. But as a result, there's no drugs, there's no vaccine for this particular strain, whereas there is for the one that was more widely known for the impact in West Africa, for example.
4: Okay. That must be really terrifying for people who realise that it is just so dangerous.
5: Absolutely. Absolutely. It's absolutely clear that the population, both in Ituri and in neighbouring North Kivu, where we've got a number of our bases, the majority of our bases and our work is done, there's a huge amount of concern amongst the population currently. Absolutely. The concern is very real. It's very much based on memory. People have been through this before. And as I say, they've been through the experience. They've seen the impact it can have.

0: and they're very concerned about where this could lead.
1: Talk to me about treatment. What are the treatment options?
0: The treatment options so far are relatively straightforward. A lot of it is symptom management, pain management, and that does definitely help the process. It does provide some hope for people. But again, we're seeing quite significant rates already. And as you know, this is a strain that does not have any approved drugs or vaccines at the moment. So there's a huge risk associated still.
1: Okay, and there is a risk for healthcare workers as well, obviously. So how are your own staff, how are other healthcare workers being protected from contracting the virus?
0: There is a risk to health workers, and we've seen the impact already. A few health workers have been some of the confirmed cases that we've seen so far. One of the main elements that we've put in place for our own team is we've acted very quickly and very decisively to make sure we've got the proper protection measures in place, whether that's enforcing hand-washing protocol on entry, temperature checks for staff, even mask wearing, even though it is not an airborne disease. Anything that can help reduce the potential spread of this needs to be inputted, and that's exactly what we've done.
1: We've seen in previous outbreaks the use of personal protective equipment that people would be familiar with from COVID and so on. I mean, are there supplies of that available? Is that needed?
0: There are supplies of that currently available. Whether they will continue to be available is one of the main preoccupations that we have here. With this kind of outbreak in general, obviously the faster we can respond, the more we can limit the spread and limit the ongoing impact of this disease. So it's really something we need to act very decisively, very quickly to maintain or to contain the disease and to make sure that we can do that. The longer this goes on, the harder it will be to respond. And so we're acutely aware of the urgency of the situation.
1: What sort of message are you giving to the general population about how this virus might be kept away from their homes?
0: Well, as concerned, we've responded to a number of different outbreaks in the DRC. This has been from cholera outbreaks, COVID-19, as you mentioned, and previous Ebola outbreaks. So we've got quite a lot of experience in making sure that people are very well informed. And we're taking a three-prong approach, one of which is information, exactly as you say. So how can we make sure that the community is incredibly well informed in how this disease is transmitted, how they can protect themselves and their families, and also just make sure they have information on who to contact and how to contact them if they do suspect a case in the family. But it's not just information that's got to do the work. We need to do work, significant work on preparation. So we're already mobilizing our emergency response teams to make sure that access to water, which is a huge issue in the area, is deeply improved. Hygiene practices are reinforced and there's proper sanitation available. So this is something that is transmitted through bodily fluids. So anything that can rehabilitate water points, construct latrines and showers, and also providing hygiene kits for households. And that can be as simple as providing buckets, plastic basins, soap, clothes, detergent, menstrual hygiene products. Anything around that really helps limit the spread of it.
1: I imagine that this is an area, this is a country which is facing immense challenges already. So trying to distribute items like that, trying to get that message across, it must be incredibly challenging.
0: It is incredibly challenging. And as much as that's part of the work, it's also part of our concern. So conflict is a massive issue in the region. There's been waves of conflict over decades that have deeply affected the population. There's about 7 million people currently internally displaced, and that effectively means they're forced from their homes, the majority due to conflict. About 5 million of those are in the east of the country where the outbreak is. So this is something that we're seeing people who've been forced to stay with host families in displacement camps, and we're having to find ways to protect them in such constrained situations as well. And it's having a deep impact already. So we need to respond, as I say, incredibly sharply. And this is why Concerns launched our emergency appeal, to try and bring as much support as we possibly can. And so I would ask that anyone, that people give what they can, they share the information, they make sure people in Ireland are very well informed on this as well, because we need all the help we can get, but we are absolutely ready to respond and mobilising our teams as we speak.
1: And that was David Jones, Concern Worldwide's Country Director in the Democratic Republic of the Congo. I want to bring in Armand Sprecher, Emergency Physician and Epidemiologist with Médecins Sans Frontières. Armand, good morning.
2: Good morning.
1: From a medical point of view, how worried are you about this outbreak? How bad could it get?
2: It's a good question. We are in a rather difficult

0: situation for two important reasons. One, as has already been mentioned, we got to this one a little bit later than usual, and the number of cases that are out there already at the get-go are such that we are stretched thin from day one, and they are spreading out over the region. The other is, as has been mentioned, this is the Bundibugyo virus, not Ebola virus. And although this means that we don't have treatments and vaccines, it also means that we do not have the diagnostics we need. The tests that we have that we've used so well before are geared up for Ebola virus, not Bundibugyo. And so right now we're in a situation where we cannot determine who has the disease or not, because Ebola doesn't look like people have a scarlet E on their forehead. It's just a febrile illness that just looks very sick. And these people in this region can be sick for a number of reasons, you know, malaria, typhoid, any one of a number of diseases. So sorting out the people who have Bundibugyo virus and who have other pathogens is going to have to wait until the tests show up. So once you build a treatment unit where you can care for people safely, how do you know who to put in? How do you know who to keep out? So that makes us, that puts us in a very difficult situation for managing the outbreak. So we're behind, we're getting set up, but we're already in a management difficulty because it's hard to know who has the disease that we have to manage.
1: Okay, so as you mentioned, you're getting geared up to try and deal with this. What is MSF doing? What sort of extra supplies, extra personnel are you bringing in?
0: We're mobilizing again like it was the West Africa outbreak. Mm-hmm. Already we're trying to get as many people brought online as we can, but we also have to learn how to pace ourselves because this looks like it could go for a while. And if we throw everybody into the fight right now, they're going to have to rotate out and then we're going to be stuck. So we're trying to figure out how we can scale up our human resources to respond appropriately, but then make use of our experienced resources in a way that will allow us to continue this for the duration of the outbreak. We're getting everybody into the epidemic zone. MSF Geneva has been running 5 projects in Ituri for many years, so we already have a significant presence there and know the region and how difficult it is. But we're bringing in additional people with the skills and equipment to deal with Ebola outbreaks. The trick is, of course, that we have to figure out where to set up, where the chains of transmission, where are we most able to bring our medical impact to bear, but also how to scale back the regular projects there. The people who are taking care of problems that didn't have anything to do with Ebola have to figure out how to do this safely and keep their patients safe from the current epidemic. So it's a double task for us right now.
1: And what sort of cooperation are you getting from the Congolese health authorities, and how robust are the health services in Congo?
0: Well, so that's two questions. So by and large, the Congo is a country that is under-resourced when it comes to healthcare. They just don't have the money to set up the health systems that you would want in a place like this. But they're also experienced. This is their 17th outbreak of this kind of disease. And so the people there are experienced. They just need the resources to bring to bear. And that's part of what we're doing, working with them. So the competence, but they'd also, they need the same tools, right? So they don't have the tests, they don't have the treatments, and neither do we. We can set up we've managed outbreaks before without treatments and vaccines. It's just much more difficult, and we're going to have to kind of go old school on this.
1: Okay, and as you say, you do have experience of dealing with, MSF has experience of dealing with previous outbreaks, including this particular variant, Bundibugyo. What lessons did you draw from those experiences?
0: Well, you control an outbreak by interrupting transmission, and transmission is largely in care of the sick and burial of the dead. And these are two things that people do that have a significant cultural and emotional content. So you can't go in there and simply say, stop doing that. You know, it's very important for them to care for their loved ones. It's very important for them to show proper respect for the dead. And so you have to earn their trust to modify those behaviors, to get them to understand and accept that that's what they're going to have to do if they want to bring the outbreak to a close. And in an area where you have conflict like this, when you bring in outsiders, when in an environment where people have learned not to trust outsiders because this is a war zone, outsiders rarely mean them good. It's a difficult situation to earn these people's trust in order to control the outbreak. And so the lesson is get

0: out into the community. We have to set up the treatment units and care for the sick, but we also have to get into the community and talk with people. And they're not going to listen until they have their questions answered. So you have to answer their questions about the disease. And then you can work with them about how you can collectively with the community interrupt transmission that'll help bring the outbreak to a close.
1: I see a press release from the European Centre for Disease Control has just popped into my email saying that as of the 24th of May, there were more than 900 suspected cases in DRC, 7 in Uganda. How confident can we be that those are accurate figures?
0: Well, it's a guess, right? Because as I said, we don't have the diagnostics. The trick there is, well, some of those cases will be people who have other diseases, but you're also going to be missing some of the people that have Bundibugyo virus infection. So they're probably not off by an order of magnitude, but they're not going to be on the money. But at any rate, we can follow those, and hopefully when diagnostics show up, we'll come up with better numbers.
1: Okay. And in terms of a vaccine, I think people are working on a vaccine, but they haven't even gone to animal trials yet, so it's some way off.
0: It is. There is an existing vaccine for Ebola virus that might have some activity against Bundibugyo virus. And I think right now the WHO is a little bit concerned that it's not good enough, but there is a significant amount of that if it gets brought to bear. Even if it is partially effective, that's better than nothing. Mm-hmm. And we at least know that it's a safe vaccine. There's a therapeutic options that we're going to be testing very shortly. And if those work, we hope to bring them to bear as well. So there's a clinical trial in the works that should get started. That's a step ahead of the vaccine because we already know that those work in animal models.
1: Okay. Armand Sprecher, emergency physician and epidemiologist for MSF. Thank you so much for joining us this morning. And before that, David Jones, Concern Worldwide's country director in DRC. Thank you both. Coming up next, why is a new exit entry scheme for non-EU travellers causing chaos in European airports?
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1: Now, the rollout of the EU's new entry-exit system, known as the EES, continues to cause disruption for passengers in airports across Europe. The system, which officially became operational at the start of last month, replaces passport stamps with digital records, fingerprints and facial scans for many non-EU travellers. CNN's chief international correspondent, Clarissa Ward, witnessed some of the chaos at Lisbon Airport yesterday. She joins me on the line. Morning, Clarissa.
5: Good morning, David.
1: This was supposed to make border checks smoother, but you witnessed the opposite in Lisbon Airport yesterday. Tell me how bad it was.
5: It was honestly unlike anything I've ever seen. I mean, I live in London and I travel around Europe regularly, so I had already experienced these very long and chaotic scenes when you arrive as a non-EU passport holder in various European cities. What was extraordinary about what I saw yesterday in Lisbon was that this queue was for people who were leaving the country. And it was quite literally the longest line I think I have ever seen. It went on and on and on. And after waiting in it for about half an hour, I went to the front of the line and I asked the man standing there, I said, listen, I'm going to miss my flight. And he said, are you flying TAP, which is Portugal's main airline? I said, no, I'm flying British Airways. He said, sorry, then you're just going to miss your flight. And I did miss my flight, as did 9 other passengers on that flight. But it was just this extraordinary scene because there were families with young children, with crying babies. There were a lot of elderly people.

0: people who were visiting from all over the world who had come to Portugal, mostly for a vacation or tourism. In my case, it was work related, and who just could not believe the mayhem that was awaiting them.
1: As you say, Clarissa, you missed your flight. How long did it take you in total to get through all those queues that you spoke about?
0: So the lines that I waited in the end took about an hour. Originally, the man had told us to be prepared to wait up to 4 hours, if you can believe that. But actually, the line, although it was the longest line I have ever seen, it did move. But again, there were so many clear inefficiencies along the way. I have already given my fingerprints now when I visited Romania, when I visited Spain, when I visited France, when I visited Holland, and again when I arrived in Lisbon. Why do I need to give my fingerprints a sixth time when I'm leaving Lisbon? The whole point of the system is supposed to be that once you're registered, you don't need to keep giving all of this biometric information. So clearly there are some real gaps in how the system is supposed to function and how it is functioning in reality.
1: And do you have any idea, or have you heard any explanation for why it's quite so chaotic?
0: No, and what's extraordinary is when you talk to people who work in these airports, they'll tell you this is a nightmare. It's no fun for them. It's not like they're enjoying the sights of all these people in the hot summer months waiting for hours on end, some with small babies on their hips. But there's nothing they can do about it. And I've been told by border control in a number of different European airports, we're fed up. It's not working. We keep telling them it's not working, but we've just been told that we have to keep doing it. Now, we know that some countries are electing to waive the system, particularly now that we're heading into these peak tourism months, but many others appear just determined to keep plodding on.
1: Okay, now Irish people might feel smug about this because it doesn't apply to us and the system doesn't actually apply in Ireland in any event, but people like yourself, Clarissa, next time you're going to get a flight, you're going to have to get to the airport in very good time before it. So airports around Europe are going to become clogged up with people arriving early so that they can join this big long queue. And it's just going to cause chaos for everyone, even those of us not affected by the system.
0: It's going to cause chaos and it's going to cost money. Money for all the flights that people are missing that then have to be rescheduled. Money as well, because in the long run, this isn't just about, and I completely understand why people in Ireland would be feeling pretty smug, especially about the Brits. But this is people from everywhere in the world, from the US and Canada to, you know, wherever, Japan, Nigeria, Saudi Arabia, everybody is in the same boat. If you don't have an EU passport, you are subject to this mayhem. And I have had a number of people contact me on Instagram following this video that I made of my experience that went viral, saying, you know what, I think we're going to skip our European holiday this summer because it's no fun to sit in a queue for 4 hours when you arrive and potentially another three when you leave. Now, obviously, that's just anecdotal, but it's clear that the airlines are concerned about this as well. Look at the campaign that Ryanair has launched on social media, basically saying this has to stop. It's madness.
1: Okay, Clarissa Ward, CNN Chief International Correspondent. I feel your pain and thank you very much indeed. There is a couple of texts in on this. Hold on, before I let you go, Clarissa, you'll like this one. My 13-year-old daughter had loads of issues getting into Spain and out of Spain with those passport scanners. None of them accepted her passport and finally had to go to a person at a desk. I thought it was because her surname is different to mine. In the end, I think I discovered the issue. Her passport didn't recognise her face because of her fake eyelashes, as her passport photo was from when she was about seven. Another texter says, we had the same experience in Athens Airport on Sunday. Approximately 15 people left at gate as flight closed. Nothing staff could do. Delays were unbelievable. So Irish people are being affected by this. So that just goes to show you. Clarissa, thank you so much for joining us.
0: Thank you so much, David. Thanks.
1: Now, still to come on today's programme, Climate Minister Dara O'Brien reacts to the EPA greenhouse gas emissions report, but next, the latest on severe skills shortages in the construction sector.
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1: Kneecap, live at the Marquee, July 6th. 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
6: Construction firms are warning of a widespread shortage of specialised construction and infrastructure workers and warning that these shortages are delaying building projects. For more, I'm joined by Dr. Keith Sunderland, Registrar with Engineers Ireland. Morning, Keith.
7: Good morning, David. How are you keeping?
6: Good, thanks. What's the problem?
7: Well, I suppose we are facing a critical skills shortage, but unfortunately that's nothing new, David. All disciplines in engineering are identified as having issues, as being reported by the Department of Enterprise on its critical skills occupation lists, as has been reported by SULIS across the range of different disciplines, and particularly in construction. As we see it, there are two major challenges that we're facing. One, a dearth of necessary infrastructure requiring skills across the spectrum. And then we're also faced with the age of digitization, tools and artificial technology requiring upskilling in an increasingly globalized and mobile economy. So what we're hearing from engineers is that there are deficits at all levels. And we publish a barometer which gives a comprehensive snapshot of the engineering profession in Ireland. And engineering employers, as part of that barometer survey, have indicated that it takes up to 6 months to fill some vacancies in this sector. So that's from almost half of the respondents. So it is an acute issue in our economy.
6: Okay, and it's obviously causing delays for infrastructure, for housing, for all the rest of us that we need so badly. But what can be done to meet those, to get rid of those shortages?
7: Well, we are ultimately it's a pipeline issue. It's not just an immediate reaction. Mm-hmm. It can't be knee jerk. It needs to, obviously we need an injection quickly to basically fill that pipeline, but it also needs to be filled at the earlier stages as well. Ultimately we have 3,500 grads in Irish education in level 8 engineering programs, but we need in the next decade demand for up to 22,000 engineers. So we have an issue, but that issue doesn't start at third level. It actually starts in second level and even primary. Children need to be attracted into engineering and construction, as do girls in particular. Less than 12% of girls are operating as engineers in our economy. So it's a big issue across the pipeline.
6: Okay. And apart from engineering, engineers, I mean, the government has talked about investment in skills, investment in apprenticeships in particular. There's 87 apprenticeship programs, I think, overall now. I mean, is that enough? Does more need to be done at that level as well?
7: Yeah, well, ultimately, yes. Like practical education. I mean, within Engineers Ireland, we accredit programs from apprenticeship all the way up to engineering level. And we have what's known as consortia-led apprenticeships, which are partnerships between education, higher educational providers and employers. And they're increasing, but they're not increasing quickly enough. So we have apprenticeships in the mechanical and manufacturing space and the industrial electrical engineering space. But we also need to tackle the skill shortages at the digitization, the building.

information technology, the skills that are required across the spectrum in the industry. And, you know, ultimately those skills need to be balanced by human in the loop or human in the lead. So while we have those digitization opportunities and they are being taught to our level, we need to emphasize the

0: high temperature warning remains in place for 8 counties until 6 o'clock this evening. For more, I'm joined by Holly O'Neill, meteorologist with Met Éireann. Morning, Holly.
1: Good morning. Good morning.
0: Record broken 3 times already over the past 2 days. I presume it'll be broken today again by the look of things.
1: Yeah. Surprisingly, we did see it break twice yesterday, first at Oak Park in County Carlow with a provisional high of 28.7, and then again at Shannon Airport surpassing that with a provisional new record of 30.6. So it's been quite a few toasty days. But yeah, like you said, it's possible it could be broken today, so we'll have to wait and see.
0: Okay, and the same parts of the country affected with that yellow temperature warning. A lot of people struggling to sleep in the heat. What's it going to be like this evening, tonight?
1: Yeah, absolutely, myself included. We're not used to these mild nights. But tonight, the overnight temperatures are looking to be 11 to 16 again, so quite mild. But really, from tomorrow night onwards, we're going to start to see them slowly paring back. But I mean, it's still going to be in the range of 9 to 12, even 13 degrees. But just that 1 or 2 degrees can really make a difference, especially at nighttime.
0: Okay, well, we look forward to that. Holly O'Neill, meteorologist with Met Éireann, thanks very much for joining us now. Time to go over to the newsroom and Peter Ferris.
2: The Environmental Protection Agency says Ireland is likely to fall short on its greenhouse gas emissions targets for 2030. Its latest projections show that fully implementing the wide range of additional climate measures currently under discussion would only deliver half the reduction in emissions the country is obliged to achieve. The EPA says Ireland has 2 separate legally binding targets for greenhouse gas emissions. However, today's report says the country is way off achieving either. Israel says it killed the commander of Hamas's military wing, Mohammed O'Day, in a strike in Gaza. It comes just days after his predecessor died in a similar attack. At least 3 Palestinians were killed and dozens more were injured in yesterday's attack, which hit a residential building in one of Gaza City's busiest market areas. More than 160 Irish peacekeepers have returned back home following a 6-month deployment with the United Nations Interim Force in Lebanon. They were welcomed home by family and friends last night. Speaking at Dublin Airport, Lieutenant Colonel Mark Lennon said they left behind a very different country to the one they arrived in 6 months ago.
3: Obviously very delighted to be leaving, but at the same time, there was a stark contrast when we left the camp today. It was really unreal to see the devastation in the villages that we had months previously been meeting local mayors. We've been doing various different civic activities, but it's war-torn and it's damaged. And in many ways, it was poignant and it was quite sad actually leaving today.
2: It's going to be another very warm day with temperatures possibly setting another record and hitting 31 degrees. A yellow high temperature warning remains in place for 8 counties until 6 o'clock this evening, but there'll be a return to more mixed conditions for the bank holiday weekend. People are being asked to be extra careful around water, as many are expected to make use of lakes and beaches during the hot weather.
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2: It'll be very warm or hot today, generally dry and sunny until later in the afternoon with scattered thunderstorms moving up from the south. Highest temperatures of 22 to 31 degrees, hottest in the Midwest and the West, though a little lower for some east and northeast coasts because of a mostly moderate easterly breeze. That's all from the newsroom until 11 o'clock.
0: Thanks so much, Peter. Still to come this morning, an expert view on what's going on inside Iran as peace talks remain in the balance. Also, patients get to have their say about their experiences in hospital. And our librarians will be here with their top summer reads. You can get in touch by WhatsApp on 0870 32 32 32, text 51551 or email today dmc@rte.ie. First, though, Minister for Climate, Dara O'Brien, good morning.
6: Good morning, David.
0: We heard on the bulletin the latest EPA projections for greenhouse gas emissions. We're going to miss our targets by a country mile. Implementation of promised measures is far too slow. The scale is nowhere near where it needs to be to achieve targets. It's hardly a surprise, but it's not much of a vote of confidence in what you're doing, is it?
6: Well, maybe I might give the positive side to it, if I may. I think if you look back to 2018, actually, the EPA were projecting that by 2030 we would only see a 1% reduction in emissions, 1%. And actually, the projections last year versus this have actually shown a marked improvement in certain areas.

0: calories, and that's good. Now, I've been very straight with people as well. It's going to be very difficult to hit that 2030 target. But what you see within the figures that the EPA have produced independently is we again have been able to decouple economic growth from emissions. And we're seeing continued emissions reductions, particularly across energy. Transport, some really significant changes. Actually, you see a big shift year on year on that with regard to the projections because of the, particularly because of the acceleration of EVs and electrification of cars.
1: We'll get into the different sectors in a minute, but you say it's going to be very difficult to meet those targets.
0: It will, and I've said that publicly.
1: There isn't a snowball's chance outside
0: targets. Where you can see, certainly by 2030, very, very difficult, but that doesn't mean that we reduce our ambition, because we're not. What you can see, though, is a pathway in the early 2030s. Like, we are accelerating now. And if you look at even within the measures, one of the things that is pointed out, and rightly so, particularly on residential, is in the report they mention, that further work needs to be done, let's say, on retrofitting and supports there, particularly around heat pumps. And actually, we've done that early this year, and we've seen a marked increase, nearly a 200% increase in applications. So I would expect next year you'll see a further improvement in residential, because we've taken those measures already with the revised grants that I've brought forward. Like, we've seen.
1: But the EPA isn't saying that targets aren't being met. They're saying there's a lower uptake of home energy improvement.
0: That's exactly my point. Because
1: and it's got to change now because of these measures.
0: No, it absolutely is already. Can I give you a specific example of that? Is in the between January and March this year, we've seen 40,000 plus applications for home energy upgrades. That's over 100% increase. We've increased the grants on heat pumps. I've seen about 189% increase in the first quarter of this year. So we're targeting 73,000 homes to be retrofitted this year. And based on these numbers, we will exceed that. And what's good about that is not only is it good for climate, it's good for people's pockets, because it's reducing their energy bills. So what I'm saying is we've taken, if you use that example, and I've taken those measures already.
1: Okay.
0: And I welcome the EPA's report, by the way. It's very good to have independent data.
1: The target we're aiming for, that you are aiming for, set down in Irish law, is to reduce emissions by 51% by 2030. The EPA says we'll get to a reduction of between 13 and 25%. That 25% is if everything that you have promised is implemented.
0: And if you
1: everything.
0: Including what you just said
1: about the
0: No, actually, it's not. It's not, because this is the report that they did last year, okay? Hasn't taken into account the new measures at all. Hasn't taken into account the...
1: But there were already targets for retrofits.
0: David, let me just answer the point that you put forward. This does not take into account the changes that have been made, and they recognise that. And it does not take into account the increase in EV sales in the first quarter of this year, which we're seeing EVs take over all other types of cars. Now, to go back to what they said last year they were saying the range was between 9% and 23%. Now we're looking at that range being between 13% and 25%. Now, that is a marked change and an acceleration in delivery. Does it get us to 51%, to be straight? No, it does not. But what it means is that this economy, which is growing and continues to grow, thankfully, that economic growth has been decoupled from emissions. And usually what we would see is that as activity increases, that you'll see emissions increase, and we're not seeing that. And this is the fourth year in a row where we're not actually seeing that. And that's a good thing. And again, I'd go back to what the EPA were saying in 2018, which was there would only be a 1% reduction in emissions by 2030. So why do I say that? That's not to ignore what they're saying, because the EPA are an excellent agency that do really good work, but it's actually showing where we're making significant progress. And yes, we need to do more, and we can do more, particularly on energy. So if you look at the projection the EPA have there, of we're now about 50% of our electricity is generated through renewables. They're projecting that will be about 60% by the end of the decade. With the additional and acceleration measures that we brought in, that's more likely to be between 68 and 70% by the end of the decade. So what I'm saying is, yes, 2030 is going to be incredibly difficult, and I don't expect us to hit the 2030 target, but we won't be far off it, and we'll be reaching that target early in the 2030s. One of the big reasons for that is offshore renewables. We'd a 5 gigawatt target for offshore wind electrified by 2030. That is not going to happen. Our focus is getting them into construction by 2030, because we have had to go through a planning process that has delayed that, and that's fair enough. That's what happens. This is the first major offshore wind developments since Arklow Bank over 20 years ago. Yeah. But I attended yesterday

0: Today, the Wind Energy Ireland Summit on offshore wind, and the momentum is building there, is really building, and there's a lot of confidence in the sector that we'll be able to deliver it.
1: Okay, but why hasn't it happened up to now? I mean, before you were in charge of this department, I'm not suggesting that, but the target, in order to get to 51% reduction by 2030, we were supposed to have 5 gigawatts, as you say, of offshore wind energy. I think the EPA are saying it'll be 1 gigawatt.
0: Yeah, and I think actually 1 gigawatt of offshore wind by 2030 is possible, okay, that there are 5 projects there in planning, two in which we expect to get planning decisions this year. And there's still a lot of confidence in the sector that we'll build them out. Now, what we're doing in the meantime, though, is accelerating onshore renewables. We've over 8 gigawatts of renewables in our system. Now, what does a gigawatt mean? A gigawatt powers about 500,000 homes. That's what you're looking at. That's accelerating year on year. Solar used to be like 2 megawatts in our system only 10 years ago. Now it's 2,500, so 2.5 gigawatts in our system, growing substantially. People can see that right the way across the country. That is our own clean energy, sustainable energy, and we need to reduce our dependence on fossil, which we're doing for many reasons: energy security, price, and climate. There are sectors that are more difficult. If you look at the heavy goods vehicles, that's a nut that we do have to crack. But on transport, to be fair, you'll see, particularly with electrification of private cars, that is increasing year on year substantially. And that's recognised in these projections, where actually the emission reduction in transport is projected up to 28%.
1: Yes. That's based on 750,000 EVs.
0: Yeah, based on the numbers that
1: and
0: we're
1: seeing. And we're at the moment at about 200,000.
0: Yeah, we're nowhere over. We're about 227,000 actually at the moment, and EVs have overtaken in the first quarter of this year, both petrol and diesel combined.
1: That's a hell of a lot of EVs coming
0: in. But what the target was actually was 30% of the national fleet, for argument's sake, of the national private car fleet. And actually these projections are showing that we're going to be very close to that. And I think that there are the supports that government give in relation to grants for EVs as well. But people themselves are making that change themselves because of the volatility in fossil. And you see, our transition to electrification is good for our economy and good for our climate. And many of our people are actually seeing this as an opportunity, not something that's being imposed on them, because it's not.
1: And they would be more likely to switch if there was a better charging infrastructure. They would be more likely to switch if there was an option for people who do not have driveways to put in.
0: I'm glad you raised that.
1: Good.
0: Because, no, I am. I'm very glad you raised it, because you're right. And that's why I'm bringing forward the private wires legislation. So private wires will deal with that issue, particularly in multi-unit developments, like in my own estate, whereby you don't have your own driveway in many houses. Okay, and that will deal with that. That will allow that connection. And we've done a lot of work through the SEAI on that, and looking what's particularly done in Britain. I saw RTÉ's report last week on that, and that's going to happen. But we can't deny the figures either, that the increase in EV registrations is really, really significant. The areas, though, that we have to look at is particularly around heavy goods vehicles. So around alternative fuels like HVO.
1: Yeah, and agricultural machinery,
0: as
1: we know.
0: Of course, absolutely. But again, if you look at agriculture as well, you'll see the projection is a 19% reduction in emissions just right now.
1: Between
0: 4 and 19.
1: So it could be 4.
0: Yeah, but look at even the announcement there this week from Keepak with regard to the low carbon beef, a 32% reduction in beef, because production is actually improving because of feeds are improving too. So I'm not trying to sugarcoat this in any way, but across all sectors, you can actually see where there are significant improvements, like home retrofitting. Like, we've about 250,000 homes done already. 73,000 targeted this year. Like, that's 330,000 plus homes, 330,000 of 2 million homes in our country. And all of our new homes that we built since 08, 09, the vast majority of them are A-rated, run on heat pumps. And I had responded already to increase heat pump grants. And then we need to do more in things like district heating, which is something that has not been done in this country. We've only one scheme, and I want to get more of those schemes going.
1: So, I mean, basically your contention is that the woefully low delivery rates on all of these measures, whether it's offshore wind, whether it's home retrofit, are increasing slightly, and this is going
0: to be... No, that's not. And I wouldn't say woefully low.
1: You said yourself we haven't approved a new offshore wind farm since 2004.
0: David, what I'm saying to you is two things. One in relation to onshore renewables, onshore first, and I'll deal with offshore, solar and wind. We're the number one country in Europe for integration of renewables into our grid. We're actually number three in Europe for storage, only behind Germany and Italy, in relation to battery storage, which we need to be able to save

0: that energy to dispatch it at the right time. They're areas that we're doing actually very well on. Now on offshore, we're the only country in Europe last year that actually had a successful auction in Tonnua. Four bidders, very competitive price, and a winning bid awarded there as well. And the only EU country in Europe was AR7 in Britain. So what I'm pointing to is the progress there. Of course, that's got to be accelerated. And I'm not in any way, shape or form ignoring the figures. But I think to contend woeful, I would completely disagree with. Because if you look at now that 50% of our electricity in this country for the last 4 months has been generated by from renewable sources, is double what it was only 10 years ago. 10 years ago,
1: and
0: it was
1: it's 19, far short of the top.
0: 19%. Yeah, but 19% 10 years ago.
1: Yeah.
0: Okay, 50% now. So what I'm saying to you is we're certainly going in the right direction.
1: Okay,
0: and that's accelerating.
1: Well, we are not going fast enough measure.
0: Sorry, but in relation to the target of 51%, I've been really clear with that. For not just on the basis of this report, I've said it in the Dáil, but that doesn't diminish the economic imperative and the climate imperative of us working towards and meeting those targets. And if that's 2031 or 2032, that will still be very good work. And then we got to work towards 2040 targets as well, because this is good for our country. It's good for our economy that we can reduce the dependence on imported fossil fuel, generate our own energy, have an electric fleet of cars where people will be able to drive for much cheaper than they can, electrifying our transport fleet, and big projects like Metrolink, for example, like the expansion of DART as well.
1: Well, Metrolink isn't going to help us by 2030.
0: Metrolink is going to be a generational project that is a decarbonising project, that is a societal project and a good transport project. That's going to start next year, David.
1: Take a generation to implement.
0: It won't take a generation to implement. And you see, you can't just say that, because to be fair, this has been a project, and I understand the frustration, because I was at the launch in 2005. I came in as transport minister, said we're going to do this. We backed this with funding for the first time ever. It's out to tender and we're going to start building Metro next year, and we're investing in our rail and public transport like we've never done before.
1: Going to be able to get the Metro to Dublin Airport?
0: Well, we're going to start it next year, so you're looking at about an 8-year build. So that's what you're looking at.
1: Okay.
0: So 2035. So that's not quite generational. But
1: well, it is if it was launched in 2005.
0: I get that. I was there. I was a councillor at the time. Other governments mothballed the project for 10 years, and there were but we've going on to do it.
1: Sean Sweeney, the programme director, has left for personal reasons.
0: Very good guy, Sean.
1: Is that going to delay the project?
0: No, not at all. And we have a really good management team there. Sean's done a great job, brought the project through planning. We have a clean planning permission. We have our first tender out, and actually preparatory work has already started out in the North Dublin area.
1: Okay, 2030, we're not going to hit our targets.
0: But we're accelerating our progress.
1: We're not going to hit our targets, and there are consequences for failing to do so. Fiscal Advisory Council, Climate Change Advisory Council suggested recently it could cost between 8 and 26 billion euro in fines and in carbon credits and so on. Now, if you're saying that we will hit that target perhaps in the early 2030s, how much do you expect we'll be hit?
0: Well, look, the CCAC, I do a lot of work with a lot of regard for them, and the Fiscal Advisory Council, but there's no formula for cost of compliance. There isn't a formula there. I've discussed this with the Commission already. I've engaged with them. I don't believe that it makes any sense for the EU to fine, for want of a better phrase, any country like Ireland, who is actually investing billions each year in transitionary measures and in climate measures. It's better that money would be invested, and that's what I've said directly to the Commission. But there are there's no formula, there's no agreement in relation to cost of compliance whatsoever. And I've made the point directly to the Commission and to the Commissioner that should we not hit our targets by 2030. We can see where we're working towards it in the early 2030s, that any potential financial penalty would be much better off being invested by Ireland in additional measures, and that's what I'm pushing towards.
1: Okay, so it could be a lot less, could be a lot more.
0: It could be nothing.
1: It could be nothing?
0: Yes.
1: Is that your expectation?
0: No, I'm just saying it could be nothing. But when I hear other agencies or other groups actually reporting of here's what the fines may be, when there's actually no formula for agreed whatsoever for cost of compliance, I'm engaging with the Commission in a very constructive way on this. And in fairness, that has been received well, and so we'll work away in it.
1: Okay. It's the end of May.
0: It
1: your is. Climate Action Plan for 2026. Mm-hmm. Where is it?
0: Climate Action Plan for 2026, I'll be bringing the proposals to Cabinet in the coming weeks. It'll be quarter three of this year. And what I intend to do is to bring forward a more focused Climate Action Plan.
1: Right.
0: But it
1: is the plan for 2026.
0: Yes, it is.
1: Which will be available sometime in the second half of 2026.
0: What I'd say, the Climate Act, firstly, has been a really good basis for us to work on, because without the Climate Act, I don't believe a lot of these measures would have been taken. Some may have been, right? So that's the basis, firstly. Second thing is, though, every single year a Climate Action Plan is published. That takes about a half a year to do, that adds additional actions on top of other actions that have not been delivered. And I want to focus this on the most impactful measures. Mm. I've discussed this with the Climate Change Advisory Council as well. And to have a slimmed down Climate Action Plan that people, one, can understand, and two, might even read. The problem at the moment is, if I was to ask, you know, 9 out of 10 people out in the street, or ask 10 people out in the street, have they actually looked at or read the Climate Action Plan of 25 or of 24? I put it to you, the vast, vast majority would have not at all.
1: Were expecting it in January anyway.
0: Well, I don't know. I think, David, I think you might give me that one, that I don't know whether if that far, you know, there'd be very few people that it even impacts upon the reporting. What we need to do, though, is to make it more understandable. So what I'm going to bring forward is a very focused Climate Action Plan for 26, which will be the basis of our climate action plans going forward, looking at the most impactful measures, the actions we should be taking that are going to get us the best outcomes and the most effective outcomes.
1: Okay, you're looking to reduce Ireland's climate emissions?
0: Yes.
1: And you're lifting the cap on Dublin Airport. And climate groups, not just in this country, but all around the world, are saying that's lunacy.
0: No, well, we're one of very few airports in Europe at all that have a cap. The cap is an inhibitor to economic growth and to connectivity. I campaigned on the basis of removing the cap at Dublin Airport. It was in my party's manifesto. It's in the programme for government. The airport is a major economic driver. Dublin Airport is a strategic asset for this country. And we cannot have a situation whereby that the growth of that airport is a false cap. There are emissions consequences with it too. There are economic consequences to it as well, and there are connectivity consequences. The airport should grow in a sustainable way, and that's what I want. I live beside the airport. I've lived there my whole life. I know tens of thousands of people who derive their income from the airport. Our connectivity within Europe and within the world is critical as an island nation. So the cap does not serve us well. And I'll bring forward a very focused piece of legislation that's been well thought out. It'll come to Cabinet in the coming weeks, and I'll be bringing that legislation straight to the Houses then.
1: Just a couple of other issues. The Occupied Territories Bill won't include services. A lot of criticism from the opposition for that. Mm. Discussed at Cabinet yesterday.
0: Yeah, it was indeed, yeah.
1: Why not include services? Why not make it actually impactful?
0: Well, I think firstly, if you look at what Ireland and what the Irish government has done, and successive Irish governments in relation to supporting Palestine, we've actually in many respects been on our own and have led in Europe. We led in Europe in relation to the recognition of the state of Palestine, the funding of UNRWA when UNRWA was under incredible pressure as well, and calling out the brutality of the Israeli regime's actions in Gaza and in the West Bank. And so we have done a lot. We committed to the Occupied Territories Bill, and as the Taoiseach rightly said yesterday, in relation to including services would just not be implementable. I think this is more of a symbolic approach, which is very important. We're one of only three countries in Europe that are actually doing this. Trade is an EU competence, David, as you know as well. So we are going above and beyond on this. But our solidarity with the Palestinian people is unquestioned. And really as the Dáil should be uniting behind this, we shouldn't be dividing on Palestine. And we shouldn't, and some in the opposition, I put it to you as well, are using this for political purposes. This is a humanitarian crisis where the Irish people speak generally with one voice on this. So my view is that this is a very important step.
1: That voice might well say include services and make it impactful.
0: Yeah, well, I think the Taoiseach was very honest about this yesterday. We got a briefing at Cabinet yesterday as well, is that including services will be unimplementable.
1: Okay.
0: And that's just the honest reality of it.
1: Okay. Last weekend, you were Fianna Fáil's director of elections in the Dublin Central by-election, just over 4% of the vote. Your party's worst election result ever.
0: Mm-hmm.
1: Ever. How much personal responsibility did you take?
0: Well, I'm the Director of Elections, and we had an excellent candidate in Councillor John Stevens, and I thank him for the work that's been done there. It has been very obvious that Dublin Central is only one of three constituencies in the country that we don't have a Dáil seat in. We haven't won a Dáil seat there since 2007. It's an area that we need to absolutely refocus on and reconnect on the ground. Like in 2011, we'd one seat in Dublin with the late Brian Lennon. Mm. Now Fianna Fáil have 10. There's a variance across constituencies of party support. We're the largest party.

0: party in the Dáil. But the by-election result in Dublin Central, of course it was disappointing. There was nothing down to Councillor John Stevens either. But we really need to redouble and our efforts on the ground. And we're going to be doing that within Dublin Central to reconnect with people there, because we've a good organisation, but the organisation itself needs a lot of support there. And we need to get new councillors and new people on board there. Okay. And we'll do that.
1: If it wasn't the candidate and it wasn't the campaign, is it the party leader? Well, that's the problem.
0: No, it's not. It's a legacy issue, to be fair, David. I think, you know, I've just said we haven't won a Dáil seat there in nearly 20 years.
1: Yeah, but you used to have three.
0: So no one was expecting us to win it. Let's be straight about that. It was a disappointing result. We could go just adjacent to Dublin North West. We've Paul McAuliffe, we've Jack Chambers adjacent to it. I'm further north, Dublin Bay North. So, like, across 10 of the constituencies in Dublin, we have TDs and we've got organisation. This is an area that we really need to focus on. It, what was good about the campaign itself was that it gave an opportunity for the party to reconnect. That should have been done before, frankly, and it wasn't. But we're going to be doing that now.
1: Okay. Is the leadership an issue?
0: No.
1: Will it be an issue before the next general election?
0: I don't see that. And I sat in, maybe not this very studio, but in RT studios after 2020 general election, when I was asked the same question. And at the time I said, Micheál Martin will lead us into the next election. And he did. And we came back. He came back as Taoiseach. We came back as the largest party. Our job now is to work on behalf of our people and continue to do that. Okay. And I understand, you know, political speculation, all those various different things that are good for commentators and people might have an interest. We have a job to do and we're getting on with it.
1: Okay. And Micheál Martin will lead you into the next election. Okay. Dara O'Brien, Minister of Climate, Energy, the Environment and Transport and Fianna Fáil TD for Dublin Fingal. Thank you so much.
0: You're very welcome, David.
1: We'll be back with a new request for hospital patients to share their experiences.
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1: Now, earlier we were talking about the number of people in direct provision ending up in homeless accommodation after they leave direct provision. We asked the Department of Justice for a response. They have sent a statement which says, of the 33,000 IPAS residents, around 5,000 people have completed their international protection application process and have received a positive decision, which means they have a legal status that allows them to remain in Ireland and to access standard housing benefits like Irish residents. It also means they're no longer entitled to IPAS accommodation. However, IPAS continues to accommodate those with status until such time as they progress into the community. No person with status is asked to leave IPAS accommodation based on having received status. The department is very mindful of the challenges that exist for people in trying to move on from the international protection system, as there is significant pressure on housing availability within the private rental sector, social housing and housing market across Ireland. That's a statement from the Department of Justice. Now, people who spend more than 24 hours in hospital are being invited to share their experiences as part of a national survey. The aim of this is to help shape and improve the quality of inpatient care in our hospitals. HICWA's director of the National Care Experience Programme, Rachel Flynn, joins me now to tell me all about it. Morning, Rachel.
6: Good morning, David, and thank you for having us on.
1: Okay, the National Inpatient Experience Survey, what is it and what does it aim to achieve?
6: Yeah, so the National Patient Experience Survey is all about understanding people that avail of services in our acute hospitals in Ireland. And the whole idea is to hear back from patients in order to make improvements as a result. So it's a suite, we have actually a suite, we have a programme and a suite of surveys. So inpatient survey is one of the

0: suite of surveys that we're conducting during this month of May. So we really want to hear back from patients about their experience in hospitals.
1: Okay, and what sort of experiences are you asking them about?
0: So the survey takes the patient journey. So it looks at questions around admission, care on the ward. So what type of care they received on the ward, examination, diagnosis and treatment. And then there's questions around their discharge or transfer home from the hospital. We have questions around patient safety. And then we have overall questions on their patient experience.
1: Okay. Now, previous surveys, this is, I think, the sixth or seventh that's been done. Previous surveys have highlighted positive experiences. Can you tell us about some of those?
0: Yeah, so we've been conducting the survey since 2017, and rightly so. This is the seventh iteration of the survey. And the majority of patients have very good experience in our public acute hospitals in Ireland. So just to give an example, in 2024, which was the last time we conducted the survey, over 9,000 people said that they either had a very good or good experience. Now, 1,500 indicated that they had a poor experience. And the whole idea of the survey is to look at what's good about our hospitals, but also where we can make improvements. Mm. And looking at, you know, where those people had poor experience, how we can make improvements around that.
1: Okay, well, can you tell us about some of the things, the problems that people highlighted, and what changes have come about as a result?
0: Okay, so some of the highlighted areas in 2024 were about a member of staff to talk to about worries and fears, more time to discuss care and treatment with doctors, and then there was questions around having enough information when you're being discharged from home. So we can see through the stages of care, the area that needs most improvement is around discharge. So you're moving from an acute setting into, you're either going home or you may be going to a nursing home, or you may be going to a family or a relative's house until that you're well enough to go back to your own home. So we've seen, I suppose, that area as being the most challenging because you're moving from both environments. But good to say that in 2024, we saw a statistical significant improvement around discharge planning in hospitals. So again, a lot of the hospitals now are looking at discharge when the patient comes in, making sure that information isn't all provided, you know, the hour before they go home. That information is provided as part of their stay, that you involve family members in that information as well, if the patient wishes it, and also providing written information that's written in very plain English, you know, so it's about, you know, providing information about their medicines or who to contact once they're at home. And that's the area, I suppose, that we have seen most challenging in Ireland, but also internationally. But thankfully, we've seen an improvement in that in 2024. And this iteration of the survey will show if there's a further improvement in 2026.
1: Okay. I suppose that the information you get from the survey, it might lead to a change in procedures, a change in structures. But a lot of what people probably complain about, I mean, you talked about lack of time with clinicians and so on, that's really down to staffing, is down to how busy those doctors and other medical personnel are in the hospital system.
0: Yeah, so there's a recognition, you know, and you can see that when patients fill out the survey, that while they want more time, there's a recognition that those staff are very stretched, you know, and that they don't have enough time. So they almost justify it in their comments, like, while we would like more information, we understand that the nurses and doctors providing care haven't got the ability. So certainly that is definitely a challenge for the system. And obviously, we have a shortage of healthcare workers across the globe, not just in Ireland. So that is going to be a further challenge for us. And if you're looking for that 15% that need improvement, you're looking to see, well, what are the areas that patients are telling us that they want an improvement in? And that is that more interaction and more time to discuss treatment with doctors and healthcare professionals.
1: Okay, Rachel, so you're asking people who spent more than 24 hours in hospital to get in touch, to take part in the survey. Where do they go to find it?
0: So they will be contacted. So if you've been a patient in the hospital during the month of May, we will be sending a message out, a text message out from Care Survey, and asking you to participate in the survey. So there's a link in the survey, and it's just, I suppose we've changed our methodology this year. It was predominantly a postal survey that we use for the inpatient, but we're now using an online version of the survey. So they will receive a text message from Care

0: Worker Survey. And really, look, I really would encourage people to participate in the survey. It's really, really important. And I suppose as the director of the programme, we've seen initiatives and improvements as a result of this data and this evidence base. So it's really, really important that people take part.
1: Okay, Rachel Flynn, director of HICWA's National Care Experience Programme. Thanks a million for joining us this morning. Coming up after the break, it's The Librarians.
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1: Now, if you're looking for some decent summer reading in the sunshine, you've come to the right place because the librarians are here. Tracy McEnany, Executive Librarian with Waterford Libraries, and Dorina Malloy of Mayo County Libraries. Good morning to you both. Thanks a million for coming in. Looking very summery. Dorina, Rituals by Danielle McLaughlin. A Cork-based public servant who has her ordered life upended.
6: Yes, indeed. And, you know, if I was describing this to someone, I'd say it's a small book, but gosh, it's only small physically. It's a massive book. There's so much in it. It's amazing. I absolutely adored it. Danielle McLaughlin wrote a collection of short stories 10 years ago called Dinosaurs on Other Planets. And I've pretty much been recommending it ever since, even to people who say, oh, I don't like short stories, because it's a fabulous collection. It's well worth picking up. So Rituals is the story of Joan. She's in her mid-50s and she lives alone. Yes, she's a public servant. She's on a kind of an unexpected career break, and that takes a while to unfold. We're not sure what happened there. Yeah. All her tins in the kitchen press face the same way. She has a thing about the bolt at night, checking it's on and all the rest of it. And she also has a ritual. When she comes in the door, she does something. And when she's leaving the house, she has to do the same thing. And it's very compulsive. It's an amazing look into an obsessive head.
1: Right.
6: I think we're all aware of OCD, but this is a really up-close look. For example, so she takes in a student, basically, and this is really unexpected, because how is this woman going to cope with a lad, a young lad?
1: Might put the tins in the wrong way.
6: Exactly, which of course he does. Yeah. But she just straightens all that out. She can deal with that. But there's one particular night where she realises he isn't home, and she has left the bolt off before going to bed, but she is up and down that stairs for about 2 full pages and we don't know how many hours. And it's just, it's unbelievable. It's just gripping. You can't, you know, I couldn't put it down.
1: Okay.
6: So Dermot is great, her lodger, but he forces her to look at life a little bit differently.
1: Uh-huh.
6: And she starts to look at life a little bit differently, but I'm not sure how far she gets.
1: All right. Okay, that's Rituals by Danielle McLaughlin. And Tracy, a crime novel about three sisters written by well-known journalist Jen Bray.
7: Absolutely loved this book. We cannot keep it on our bookshelves. It's set in Dunmore East. It's a crime novel about three sisters. Plenty of secrets, lies, twists. A sister disappears into the night. And the following morning, a body is found at the nearby cove. This book became between me and my sleep. I just couldn't stop reading it. And everybody who picks it up in the library loves it. Brilliant, fantastic. And if you can't get it in your library because of the queues and the waiting list, do buy it at your local bookshop anyway. It's brilliant. Susanna, Lucy and Tara are the sisters, and they don't really get on due to guilt. Tara desiring Susanna's husband, David, and past tragedy. Susanna calls the sisters to gather in the holiday home, at the mother's holiday home in Dunmore East. They haven't been there since the 80s. Lucy and Susanna are in the house. A man calls the house. Susanna opens the doors, gets threatened, and Lucy overhears. She says, next thing she says, Lucy, stay in the house and and off she goes into the night and is never seen again. And that's when the body is found in the cove, right?

0: Lucy is used to work for the guards, so she does her own investigation, and this all kind of links back to the 1980s when they're in Dunmore East with their mother, when a tragedy happened involving another family that they were friendly with at the time. And Jane Bray is coming to Dunmore East on the 9th of June and talking to Dr. Jenny O'Connor from Setu.
1: Okay.
0: So I look forward to that.
1: Free event, but booking required.
0: Yep.
1: Okay, that's The Lies Between Us by Jane Bray. And Darina, a police procedural in the slightly unlikely setting of Ackle.
2: Yeah, I'm afraid they're going to run out of people to murder, but it is book five in the series, and if crime fans love anything, they love a good series. And if they've run out of their favourite author, This is a great one. I've been recommending this all over the place, and a lot of people weren't aware of it and are delighted to learn that they have four books to catch up on before this one. So yes, it's set in Ackle, and we have Detective Sergeant Lucy Golden. She's very sharp. She's got great instincts, and she doesn't suffer fools. She just takes no nonsense. So she's on her way into work one morning. She realises that a car she had seen the night before when she was getting off shift late is still there, and she kind of, her instincts are up. The interior of the car is soaked with blood. So she calls colleagues, and they kind of feel that there's a note found. They feel they're in a race against time to find the victim. There are other notes and other victims and lots of different things happening. It kind of goes up and down to Dublin at times, but a lot of it is set in Ackle and Westport. And of course, because it's book five, her character has been fleshed out a load. We learn a lot more about her. She lives with her mother or son. We're getting to know them as a family, and I'm just looking forward to the tours, to be honest. Westport Ackle murder tours. You know, what's not to like?
1: And that's called The Wrath by Martina Murphy. Okay, and there's, as you say, there's book five in the series.
0: I was thinking the exact same thing for the Dunmore East book, The Lies Between Us, because you know exactly where the cottage is. She mentions all the locations, so it's really, really good. And a lot of Dublin people and Kilkenny people visit Dunmore East on their holiday, so it's a really good one.
1: Okay, Tracy, your next one is called Saoirse, and you're going to have to help me with the author's name.
0: Charlene Hurtubise.
1: Hurtubise.
0: Yeah.
1: Okay.
0: She wrote The Plight Art of Drowning back in 2023. So this is only her second novel. Now, I thought this was absolutely brilliant. I loved this book. It's about Saoirse Byrne. She's an artist living in an idyllic life up in Donegal, in the wilds of Donegal, with her loving partner, Di, and his two children, two daughters. Saoirse is preparing for an exhibition in Dublin, and she unexpectedly wins a prestigious award that she didn't apply for. So she is now in the spotlight. She doesn't want to be in the spotlight because this is where her life begins to fall apart. And the novel weaves between Michigan, where she left a disturbing childhood, and then her travels to Ireland for a better life. Now, to get to Ireland, she had to steal a passport belonging to Sarah Walsh, and she assumes Sarah's identity. But can you really escape the past? It's a cracker of a book. I loved everything about this book. Absolutely brilliant.
1: Okay.
2: And the gorgeous thing about it too, it has a fabulous cover. It's a painting. And it seems to be a trend recently in Irish authored books. Right. These beautiful artworks on the cover. It's just lovely.
1: That's Saoirse by Charlene
0: Hurtubise.
1: Yeah, I'm still not going to get that right. Darina, The Visit by Neil Tully, and the visit in question is JFK's visit to Ireland in 1963.
2: Yes, and it's nothing really to do with JFK. It's about the prep and the lead up and the town going mad, washing, erecting platforms, cleaning, making sure everything, extra Gardaí coming in, and everybody is focused on it. In the background, there's a young man living in the town, Patrick Hatton, and he's just always been an outsider. He's, you know, stuff happened with his father when he was growing up, and he's always been ostracised as a result. And there's a local Garda sergeant, Jim Field, who felt guilty for maybe a part he had played in that and in what had happened to Patrick's father. So he's always kind of kept an eye on the lad and kept an, you know, and watched him and see. And Patrick is starting to lose it a little bit because he's in danger of losing the family home and he doesn't know where else he'll go. He's still grieving his mother. Again, the backdrop, they're all attention is on this massive visit, which it was at the time. It was a massive visit. The reader is so conscious that this is kind of coming up to June 1963 and JFK is dead a few months later. And Patrick Hatton is planning a big revenge. And he thinks, ooh, the big day. Now, isn't that the perfect time to execute it? So it's just filled with kind of dread and, you're sort of holding your breath.

0: you know JFK isn't killed in Ireland. I mean, come on. But you just, you're not sure what's going to happen next. So only after finishing it did I discover that the writer Neil Tully is from Mayo. So, I mean, we're flying a flag for another great writer. It's a debut. It's a debut novel. Right. It's another gorgeous cover with the painting on the cover. I loved it.
1: Okay, The Visit by Neil Tully. Now, Tracy, your next one. The book is Your Every Move. The author is Sam Blake, a recent visitor to Tramore Library.
2: She was a recent visitor to Tramore Library. If you get the chance to hear Sam at an event, go to that event. She is absolutely brilliant for the chat and very interesting. Your Every Move, it was published in January 2026. Super read. It's about Rosie Kinsella. She's Irish. She's like one of the characters out of Selling Sunset. She looks like she has it all, but she also has a stalker. Now, who is the stalker? Because there's lots of potential stalkers in this book, so it really, really, really will keep you guessing until the end. She's built up a following on Instagram for selling houses in France, and now she's working in London for Sterling's. And Sterling's, there's a bit of dodgy goings on in Sterling Auctioneer Company. Tour through this book and you will enjoy it. It's a really easy read and perfect to throw into the suitcase.
1: Okay, Doreena, you were talking about books and their covers, and don't judge a book by the cover. You're making an exception with The Secret Lives of Murderers' Wives by Elizabeth Arnott. I love the title.
0: I know. It was the title and the cover, I have to admit, that made me pick it up. So it's a gorgeous poolside 1960s sun loungers and just that kind of slightly faded, washed out look. If, you know, a Madman fan would just gravitate towards it, absolutely. So it's a really unusual story because you have all the glamour and the glitz in California and the weather, the hot summer and the pool parties. And then you have these three women, really different women, Beverly, Margot and Elsie, and their friends. And their friends, for a really unusual reason, they were all married to serial killers. Unknowingly, but California was a hotbed for serial killers in the 60s. And so that's really interesting. And I have to admit, I was gripped from the start, kind of, what is going to happen here? So what happens here is that there is a serial killer operating at the same time. He's posing women and young girls in kind of unusual poses with sort of various accoutrements, and the women are determined that this is not going to happen on their watch. So they join forces and they're trying to figure out what happened. It's 1960s America. The misogyny is off the charts and they are just kind of ridiculed and held up to ridicule. But hey, they survived being married to a serial killer. So they're not going to let that stop them, are they? Yeah. It was a great read.
1: Okay, The Secret Lives of Murderers' Wives by Elizabeth Arnott. Tracy, your next one, suggestion for a holiday read, Dear Debbie by Freda McFadden.
2: Yes, I listened to this on Barbox. It is only 9 hours long. It is read by one of my favourite narrators, January Lavoie. And there's Scott Brick and Julia Whelan are also narrating this. There's about 23 titles of Freda McFadden books on Barbox, so you're spoiled for choice. Now, Dear Debbie is about an angry columnist for a small paper. She's an agony aunt on this paper, who takes her own advice, exacting revenge on anybody who's wronged her in the past. Very easy to read, totally perfect poolside read for this. Debbie's husband is looking for promotion at work. She also thinks that the husband may be having an affair. Debbie has two daughters, Izzy, she's been kicked off the football team and she's the best player on the team, questions asked. And Lexi, her eldest, is going out with a Zane who is a piece of work. So there's lots of people that she wants to exact revenge on. I love this book, thought it was brilliant.
1: Okay, Dear Debbie by Freda McFadden. Hopefully it didn't give you any ideas anyway.
2: Plenty.
1: Doreena, non-fiction, A Pocket Full of Happiness by Richard E. Grant, the well-known actor.
0: Yeah, and I have to say, like Tracy, I listened to this on Barbox and I really would recommend listening to it rather than reading it because he narrates it. So he's telling you what has happened to him. It's mainly centred on a year in his life, well, about 9 months in his life, where his wife was diagnosed and died. Mm-hmm. He was clearly mad about the woman. They were together for almost 40 years. So it's a very poignant read. He intersperses it, however, with sort of, he's been keeping a diary apparently since he was 10. So he intersperses it with little snippets from his childhood. He grew up in Swaziland and also Hollywood parties and Oscar ceremonies and all that kind of glitz and glamour. But he keeps bringing it back. He brings it back to what the core of the tale is. It's a love story, really. It's a love letter to his wife. They wrote each other letters. He had everything collected. He had all the diaries and notes collected. So you're sort of, you're brought to the brink.

0: tears almost, and then he'll move on to a funny anecdote. And he's really good at accents. I mean, he brings in Melissa McCarthy, Gabriel Byrne is a good friend, Clodagh McKenna is a good friend. He does the Irish accents quite well. I have to hand it to him. It's a super, super book. And the title of it is from his wife, Joan, her advice to him and their daughter when she was dying was, you're going to be all right. Try to find a pocket full of happiness in every single day, which I think is wonderful advice.
1: It is, isn't it? A Pocket Full of Happiness by Richard E. Grant. Okay, we're nearly out of time, but I just want to get some children's books recommendations in. Tracy, kids' books.
2: Small Magics by Alex Dunn. This is an absolutely fantastic book. It's for 8 to 12-year-olds. Fans of Harry Potter will love this book. It's laugh-out-loud moments, great story, brilliant magical adventure, saving the world type. It's a book about Molly Flynn, who is going to a new foster home run by Priya and Pat, who live above an antique shop with two other foster children, Wren, aged 8, and Lorcan, aged 14. Molly is 12 at the start of the book. This place and these people are not what they seem. They've all got magical abilities, and so does Molly. She's actually picked to go there. She just doesn't know it yet, but she will find out what magic she has. And it was a fantastic book. And if your child does like Harry Potter, or you're looking for an alternative to Harry Potter, take a look at Discover Kids Books. .ie, because that's a great site for, like, if you're looking for books like Harry Potter, they would recommend the Percy Jackson series or the Derek Landy. I love Derek Landy, but this one, Small Magic, Alex Dunn, brilliant.
1: And Doreen, anything for the kids?
0: Oh, we actually do have something really nice for the kids at the moment called the Little Library Bags. They're back again, funded by the Department of Children, Disability and Equality. They're available for every child starting school this year. So every child who goes into the library will get a bag with two lovely storybooks. The storybooks are about starting school. They're maybe about the big emotions that go with that, making friends, different themes, different stories. Absolutely lovely. And a little packet of information for the parents. How to talk about it, what to talk about, what to do. Little practice runs. Do you know, we're getting parents coming in going, yeah, no, this is my fourth, I'm fine. And that's lovely. But if it's your first child going to school, or do you know, some children just need a little bit more talking to, or a little bit more help.
2: And the librarian makes a big fuss of them, doesn't it?
0: Absolutely.
1: Okay, Doreena Malloy and Tracy McEnany are librarians. Thank you so much for joining us again. We'll be back with an inside look on how Iran is approaching the peace talks.
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1: Iran has threatened to retaliate after strikes by the United States, which the US characterized as self-defense. Meanwhile, Lebanon has suffered one of the deadliest days since the ceasefire, with the health ministry there saying 31 people were killed in Israeli airstrikes yesterday. What next then for the fragile peace talks between the United States and Iran? For the latest, I'm joined by global affairs journalist and Iran expert Tara Kangerlou. Tara, good morning to you.
7: Good morning.
1: What is the Iranian reaction to those US attacks, which the US claims were self-defense and therefore not a breach of the ceasefire?
7: Well, thank you for having me. Of course, the Iranians have made a comment, but in some ways a contained and more measured fashion. Of course, the IRGC in Iran always sends harsher rhetorics than what we hear from the president's office and from the government. But from what I'm reading and talking to sources in Iran, of course, the Iranians...

0: as we've discussed and talked over the course of this war and conflict, their main goal is survival, right? So any opportunity that they can take to essentially continue their reign and, their regime, they will pursue and do so. And so I don't think they're looking for a fight at this very moment, but as the Speaker of the Parliament, who, by the way, was elected and will continue to hold that position, Mohammad Bagher Ghalibaf, said himself that Iran is ready to retaliate and defend itself. But of course, we have to wait and see. I also know from my sources, both in the region and the Gulf countries and also Iran, that there were requests of, containing and stopping any form of hostilities and military engagement, before the Hajj ceremony and the Eid al-Adha, which is today. And so we have to wait and see what comes next. Also, mind you, interesting signs that potentially we're not going to see a full-scale resumption of hostilities is that Iranian airspace is pretty much open. The airports are functioning and they're passengers and tourists flying in between countries in the Gulf and Iran.
1: You mentioned the beginning of the Hajj, and there was a statement from the Iranian Supreme Leader, the new Supreme Leader, Mojtaba Khamenei, a statement issued, no appearance still by him in public since those airstrikes. I mean, there are all sorts of rumours about the injuries he may have suffered in those initial airstrikes, which killed his father, killed his wife, killed one of his children, I think. What do we know about what sort of condition he is in?
0: Exactly. And mind you, that this is the second sort of message of such. Just a few weeks ago, he sent another written statement that was read on Iran's national TV. And the language there is also interesting. He once again called the United States' presence in the region as really the main source of instability for Gulf countries. And he once again called Arab nations, Muslim nations, in light of course, the Eid today, to unite and be reminded that, again, the United States presence and their bases has in more ways than one caused this mess that we're seeing, in grappling the entire region. And so I think, again, when the day comes that this war and conflict is dealt with and a potential deal is signed, however that may be, whatever that may look like, we are undoubtedly going to see a reblocking and reordering of the Middle East, and there are going to be new security arrangements made. And I strongly believe that Russia and China are going to be huge players in what's going to come next. But another interesting fact that I know we're going to touch on that I'm sure you've been following is how the President of the United States just a few days ago in his very long Truth Social post said that Arab countries should all now be part of the Abrahamic Accords and that Iran, if they decide to, they should be part of that as well. So again, we're talking about new arrangements, reordering, and so a lot at stake for that entire region.
1: Indeed, it seems unlikely that Iran would sign up to the Abraham Accords, which would require it to recognize the state of Israel. But what are the prospects, Tara, for the talks between the United States and Iran? What are the prospects for a peace deal at this stage, do you think?
0: Of course, that is a long shot. And mind you, that Saudi Arabia, I very much doubt, would do the same. And also Pakistan, the country that's playing a mediatory role, also does not recognize Israel. Qatar as well will most likely not sign that. And so, again, this is once again one of those wishful requests by the United States president. And mind you, again, worth reminding our listeners, that Board of Peace, take a look at what's happening in Gaza right now. I mean, very little tangible, effective work being done by that Board of Peace that he put together. But when it comes to the deal, again, the Iranian regime, they want to survive. The United States wants to wrap this up because this is not to the benefit of the president's party. We're getting closer and closer to the midterm elections. But from what I'm reading, based on the leaked information that we're all quite frankly seeing in the news sphere, and but also talking to sources, they are working on this one-pager memorandum of understanding. This is something that's been in the works. And then once that's signed, the details of pretty much everything that was on the table will be discussed. But I don't think

0: That is all for today. Thanks very much for listening. Remember, you can catch up on anything you might have missed on this morning's show on the RTE Radio app. Today's programme was produced by Will Hanifin, research by Emma Cawley, broadcast coordinator is Michelle Gibson, and Mark Dwyer was on sound. Oliver Callan is coming up, but first it's over to Peter Ferris for the news.
1: The Environmental Protection Agency says Ireland is likely to fall short on its greenhouse gas emissions targets for 2030. Its latest projections show that fully implementing the wide range of additional climate measures currently under discussion would only deliver half the reduction in emissions the country is obliged to achieve. The EPA says Ireland has two separate legally binding targets for greenhouse gas emissions. However, today's report says the country is way off achieving either. The Minister for Climate, Energy and the Environment, Dara O'Brien, told David McCullough that while it will be difficult for Ireland to meet its commitments, efforts are accelerating and improvements have been made in areas including energy and transport.
2: I don't expect us to hit the 2030 target, but we won't be far off it, and we'll be reaching that target early in the 2030s. One of the big reasons for that is offshore renewables. Because if you look at now that 50% of our electricity in this country for the last 4 months has been generated by from renewable sources is double what it was only 10 years ago. 19% 10 years ago. 50% now.
1: The Rotunda Hospital in Dublin has said it believes its future has been clarified and that it'll be remaining on its Parnell Square site and will develop its services there. The master of the hospital, Professor Sean Daly, has told the Oireachtas Health Committee the planned development of the critical care wing is being revised and it hopes to meet on Cumasúin Pleanála over the next few months for a preliminary meeting. In February, Cumasúin Pleanála overturned planning permission for a new €100 million critical care wing at the hospital. Just over half of 2,700 complaints against Gardaí received by the Office of the Police Ombudsman for a 9-month period last year were deemed to be admissible. Most related to dissatisfaction with Gardaí investigations, complaints about road policing and concerns about arrests. The figures are contained in FISRU's annual report published today, which covers April to December 2025. The Ombudsman said it has also changed its structures and procedures to make its investigations more efficient. It's going to be another very warm day with another new temperature record for May possible. A yellow high temperature warning remains in place for 8 counties until 6 o'clock this evening with 31 degrees forecast. However, there will be a return to more mixed conditions for the bank holiday weekend. People are being asked to be extra careful around water as many are expected to make use of lakes and beaches during the hot weather.
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1: Dry and sunny this morning and a very warm or hot day, especially across western areas. Scattered thunderstorms beginning to move up from the south this afternoon and this evening, and they could be severe with lightning and hail. Highest temperatures between 22 and 31 degrees. And that's all from the newsroom for the moment.
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5: Good day to you all. It's Oliver on the air until 1. It's a hot Wednesday in Baltna. 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To anyone still listening, we are open for the group chats on the WhatsApp 087 032 32 32. And for your longer letters, you can scrive out an email to oliver at rte.ie. Now, when I was chatting to Dawn French last week, she gave it a shout out to two women, Laura O'Connell and Abby Denniston, and they're from a podcast called All Right, Yeah. So we thought, well, sure, there's no higher recommendation than Dawn French. So we're going to chat to them today about their podcast and how they met. They've only been friends a couple of months. They've got a podcast together and very interesting things happening in their lives. Loads to chat about. What else are we going to do today? Gambling. It has infiltrated every corner of football and sport, from the jersey, sponsorships, podcasts, smartphones, the in-play bets. They've made a whole casino out of football. Donegal academic Darren McGee is going to talk to us about how the fans became the prime target. Targets for these big companies.

0: companies and the dangerous consequences of it, even though they're doing all the advertising, everything legally at the moment, but there's campaigns all the time popping up. And as you go into the supermarket, they're amazed now, the supermarkets in this country, of your money off vouchers. You've got loyalty schemes you have to sign up for, but you have to get special prices, you have to be a member in order to get that particular price. There's points to be collected. There's apps and QR codes. Oh my God, it'll do your head in half the time. Mrs. Smart Money, Kel Gallivan, has been looking into all of them, and she's going to tell us what's good for whom and are any of them any use, basically. So we'll do all that crack as well. 51551 is the text. Are you working today? What is the greatest job to have on a day like this? I know there's some pretty bad ones when you're trapped indoors and you can't see any windows at all. Any windows? Yeah, well, I can see the windows, but there's just no windows behind the windows. There's no outdoors visible at all. But there are some lovely jobs, I presume, as well. How are you enjoying the high pressure over the country, despite the warning of thunderstorms there? We're having amazing conditions, and we're kind of getting off lightly as well. You hear the talk of what they call the heat dome in Europe, on the continent, that is. It was 35 degrees in London yesterday. Sheesh. I'm looking at my phone, actually. 15,000 steps a day I'm doing at the minute, without even trying, according to the phone, if you believe the phone. So your trackers will be telling you different things. Where's the hottest? Usually we get the Midlands with the highest temperatures, but this time it seems to be over in the West Coast. I note on the temperature forecast tracker thing, the live map that you scroll on met.ie, County Clare is going to be the hottest today by around 3 o'clock in the afternoon, and then the wind is going to turn north, and you see. But don't worry about that between now and 3 o'clock. They're having a great time out west. Australians were even on the news talking to Petunia Martin at Spanish Point in Clare about just how good we have it this week.
1: It's really good. So in Perth, it's actually colder than it is here in Ireland. So we're going to go for a dip and have a swim in this lovely county of yours. So, yeah.
2: Were you surprised at how warm the weather was here in Ireland?
3: Definitely. I did not pack for this weather. I did pack for a bit of a cooler trip, but it's ended up such a warm few days that we're here. So incredible.
2: What do you think of the surf?
1: It's really good. Yeah, surf at home is pretty good. Just actually last weekend I was in Bali and this is better. So it's even better than Indonesian surf at the moment. So might be having to move to Ireland, to be honest. Yeah.
0: Hotter than Perth, better surf than Bali. Talking to Petula Martin there, the Aussies. It won't be here forever, so enjoy it. Hot news about stuff. What's happening around the world? Joe Duffy is going to publish a memoir in November. His publisher Hachette's confirmed the upcoming publication, and a non-fiction book on ageing by Mary Kennedy, which will be in the shops for the autumn as well. Talk to Joe, Life, Liveline and Me, that's the title. Previously, Joe did a book on his life, so this one's going to take readers inside the Liveline studio, where for nearly three decades Joe presented the show, and it'll go through the Celtic Tiger, the boom and the crash. It'll go through the menopause, marriage equality, maternity care, abuses in schools and institutions, and wash your hands, periods of Joe's Radio 1 Life. So that's coming out in November. Mary Kennedy's book is going to discuss what it is to age, as well as the loneliness, the forgetfulness, the slowing down. And Mary Kennedy's going to share her own experience of growing older alongside reflections from other wise and remarkable elders who are not named yet. You have to get the book. This is her third memoir, believe it or not. She's not that old, is she? She needs a third one. This one's called Now You Are Wonderful. A lot of depends on how you say that, doesn't it? Now You Are Wonderful? Now you're wonderful. And you get to the beautiful age, which I think is getting younger and younger, the age at which you can just say whatever you want to whoever you want. I think that ceiling is being lowered all the time. What's this thing? The Irish Times writing a thing on the J1 student crowd today, because this day week will be the start of the exams, won't it? The leaving will be underway. And about 5,000 students get a J1 summer work and travel visa, which allows them have the working holiday in the United States of America. But, of course, with all the uncertainty and unpleasantness, many young people are reconsidering what was this sacred rite of passage and are going to spend their summer elsewhere. Where could they go? The continent, continental Europe. Adam Brennan is one student they spoke to in this article, and he'd long thought that he'd be going to America for the summer to work and to party, but he's no longer willing to risk it. He says, when I finished my exams in June, I was planning I was going to go there. No way I'm going to go there now, he says. You hear all the stories, people being denied entry, picked up off the street, arrested for random reasons. I'd be gutted if I wasted my time and money getting over there for something like that to happen. So he's going instead to Holland, to the Netherlands. I'm in the process of looking for work. I know it'll feel much safer there. My parents will be happier too. He's 19 years of age, Adam.

0: Brennan, and you'll have a great time there. You can even drink alcohol on the continent. Imagine that compared to the over 21 rule in the US. And even no matter what age you are, in some states you have to show your ID even into your whatever age you are. It's 19 in Canada, I learned this morning. FYI, the legal age for drinking alcohol, 19, just randomly. A bit of 16 on most of the continent for beer anyway. I think it changes for spirit. They change the rules all the time. But there are other options pointed out in the Irish Times today for young people who want to broaden their horizons and want to stay on this side of the Atlantic. The European Solidarity Corps. It funds and supports youngsters aged between 18 and 30 from the EU member states, and they can volunteer, they can self-organise various projects that benefit communities, and they can even get paid for some parts of it. There are volunteering bits, which you don't expect to get paid for, obviously, hence the name, but there are other strands in which you can get paid for. Rachel Keane is another student they spoke to. She's going to the continent as well after the Leaving Cert. I much prefer Europe. I've already applied to a number of places, so I'm sure I'll have a few options. I'm excited to get the exams out of the way, have a bit of an adventure before the college begins. Europe feels much more like home. It's great to know if ever want to come back for a weekend. Sure, it's only a short flight away. Bring on the summer. Ah, to be young and spirited. And we think half the time they're all anxious and weighed down with screens and AI and worries and looks and the whole lot. Many of them are still grand. Basically, so it doesn't make a great headline. The kids, some of them, are fine. You wouldn't click on that, really, would you? Bad Bunny and Alan Cumming are coming to join Toy Story 5. So our new friend, Alan Cumming, who was on the programme last week, that he's been revealed alongside rapper Bad Bunny to going to star in Toy Story 5. The trailer has landed. The Puerto Rican rapper, that's Bad Bunny, he's going to play pizza with sunglasses while Alan Cumming of US Traitors is going to voice the evil alter ego to the toy horse Bullseye. And this is the fifth outing of the massive film franchise from Pixar. And they'll join the usual voices, Tom Hanks, Tim Allen, Joan Cusack, and they'll follow the toys. What's happening this time? They band together, they're always banding together, to try and save their owner Bonnie from her new lily pad smart tablet. I like the setup for this. The screen is the villain in the movie, the Toy Story movie, which is in cinemas from the 19th of June, so a couple of weeks' time. Bad Bunny, does Bad Bunny get an outing at all on Radio 1? There must be a handy way to play him. And there is, thanks to Cardi B. 51551 is the text.
1: Now, I like dollars, I like diamonds, I like stunning, I like shine.

0: said I like it like that.
1: I said I like it like that.
0: I said I like it like that.

0: Oh, that'll test the bass in your car stereos. Cardi B and Bad Bunny with a little help from the Buena Vista Social Club. If that doesn't sound like summer, I don't know what does. Get me a Havana Club and lime. Stick it in me paw and dance till you speak Spanish. Paul's onto us, says the best job at the minute is driving my truck from one end of the country to the other. There's no one to annoy me. It doesn't matter what weather it is, that doesn't you decide in the big lorry. And someone else says, I take a party from the Irish traitors didn't get a part in Toy Story 5. It's the only thing he's not doing. He had to turn it down. He was busy dancing at the time. Okay, let's meet these two podcasters right after a little suspug.
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0: Last week, when I was chatting to Dawn French, and she was beside herself to tell us about a pair of Irish podcasters who she's a mega fan of. And if there's one woman who knows what makes a good female duo, it is Dawn French. And she was talking about the podcast called All Right, Yeah, presented by Laura O'Connell and Abby Dennison, who are very welcome. Laura and Abby.
12: Hello.
0: Did I say it right?
12: You did. Oh, yeah. You got it right, apart from the podcast.
13: How else would you say it?
12: But we can be considered as one.
0: We'll do it again. Oh, no, this is live. Yeah, see, don't have that luxury.
12: No edits.
0: So what happened? Dawn French saw your Instagrams about
13: separately
0: her,
13: and together. Were,
0: okay,
13: yeah.
0: French kissing. Was that the...
12: That was one of them. That was one of them, yeah.
0: One of them.
12: So Abby just went, Dawn, be on our podcast, and tagged her. And I just thought I'd copy Abby, as I do.
13: And then we followed it like rabid wolves.
12: Yeah, it was...
13: Until it happened.
12: And she shared us. She shared the one of me saying, are you into French kissing? And the one of Abby shouting at her to come on the pod. And then Abby was talking to her and she said, look, I might be floating around in May. So we were like, okay, but yeah, let's leave it there and not hound.
0: You probably thought you'd never hear it again.
12: Oh, totally.
13: Yeah, no, we thought we were going to record it. We didn't think we'd. And then we're kind of like all or nothing people. And we flew over and

0: then she said she felt intimidated by the whole thing, which is really amazing.
1: You sound like the best of friends in the podcast.
2: She is just, I mean, you were talking to her, right? And she wasn't in, she was on the phone, but she is just exactly as you'd imagine her. She's just
0: humble,
2: sound, humble, like someone you've known for ages. She was just so easy to talk to, a bit like yourself, Oliver.
1: But she was she's a proper fan. She was saying, I was listening to the podcast the night before and everything, and she had that lovely story about the Irish love of her life.
0: Oh, that was so sweet.
1: She didn't give us that yarn.
0: Young love, huh?
2: No, lost her virginity to him.
1: That's right, a man from Belturbet.
2: Belturbet, she said his name on the pod, so if you listen to the podcast, you'll get more details on that.
1: What are you saying, Abby?
0: Very handsome men
1: Belturbet,
0: from there, apparently.
1: Obviously a very sexy place. I didn't know. Dawn French knows so much about you, so let's find out stuff about you as well while we're
2: well,
1: at
2: before
1: it.
2: You do, I know something about you, your name.
1: Oh,
2: I was like, what does Oliver actually mean? So I looked.
1: Oh, right, I don't know.
2: Yeah, I was wondering if you knew this. It's really
1: Germanic,
2: exciting.
1: I think.
2: It's really exciting. It actually means the man who plants the olive trees. So like literally
1: farming, great.
2: Literally the Oliver, like
1: just farming in every direction.
2: So there you go. Sorry,
1: I'll eventually go back to what I'm truly good at. So Laura, you're from Wicklow.
2: I am from Greystones.
1: Exhausted mother of two.
2: Yes.
1: Married to Fergal.
2: Married to Fergal. Yes.
1: You don't come across many Fergals anymore.
2: No, everyone calls him Fergus. My grandmother still calls him Fergus. Yeah.
1: It's not his name.
2: No, it's not his name. So we just call him Ferg and leave it at that. He's used to it.
1: Ferg.
2: Yeah.
1: I can see that. That's a 2026. But Fergal, they're not meant. There aren't enough of them.
2: No,
1: basically.
2: To be fair.
1: Where exactly, Wicklow?
2: Greystones.
1: Greystones, all your life?
2: No, I was in Bray first and then I moved to Greystones.
1: Oh, yeah.
2: Moved up in the world, you know.
1: Is there a difference?
2: No, they're both beautiful towns.
1: There you go, that's the correct answer.
2: I love Bray now, it's great.
1: And you were into theatre drama, all that stuff?
2: I've always been, came tap dancing out of the womb, as Abby would say as well. We both were. And
0: shot out of the womb looking for attention.
2: Yeah, precisely, yeah. And I was always into drama. Myself and my sister used to put on our own drama, like shows in our school. Yeah. It was a great way to get out of homework, actually.
1: And what real world job then did you go for?
2: I'm in marketing now. I was in TV and film for a bit.
1: Marketing, there's a bit of showbiz.
2: Yeah, you need to be creative and you meet the celebs. Do you know what I mean? But no, it is. And I love doing marketing. It's great fun. But like, comedy's always been something I've wanted to do. And I like the attention, Oliver, you know.
1: So Wicklow, and you're Waterford, Abby?
0: Waterford,
1: but living in Wexford now.
0: Living in Wexford, bought a house 2 years ago. Castlebridge, specifically.
1: Castlebridge, is that one of the windy ones you go through?
0: Yeah, the Guinness Book of Records came from there. Rich in history, yeah.
1: Oh, right.
0: Yeah.
1: Anything else in...
0: not off the top, no.
1: Also an Archie.
0: There's a river, there's a bog.
1: But your love story with Audrey is lovely, actually.
0: Oh, Tinder.
1: No, but there was you met years.
0: Oh, yeah,
1: yes, exactly.
0: Loads of years ago. I'm so old.
1: I love it. This is a novel type story. Where did you have a kind of a fling a few years ago?
0: Not an emotional kind of an affair situation. Very many years ago, and then we lost all contact. She didn't have social media, couldn't get in touch with her at all.
1: Off grid.
0: And then off completely entirely off grid for about 7 to 8 years.
1: Oh my God!
0: And then I downloaded Tinder, and within 5 minutes of having Tinder, I matched with her. And apparently, she got so excited about the match, she threw her phone across the room in excitement, wondering had she swiped left or right. That night, we went on a date, and the rest is history. And the lesbian joke is the fact that she went on one date and never went home.
1: What does one say to one's love of their life if you haven't seen them in 7 or 8 years and you didn't know that the other person...
0: I don't know if I'm allowed to say this, but no, it's totally PG. She was, I think, unfinished business, quote unquote, was the term. And I was like, business? And then we happened to start a business. So it all happened.
1: It's love and in business together. And explain the business.
0: Oh, it's called Weird Watercolours. We are a novelty Irish merch brand and the creators of the Jesus Christ What a Year calendar.
1: That's your big hit.
0: Listeners may know it or may not know it.
1: Well, what is it? The Jesus what?
0: Jesus Christ What a Year calendar.
1: Oh,
0: it's just Irishism. It's Irishisms through a calendar, and it's gone viral many times, and we ship it worldwide now.
2: But you've been ripped off.
0: Oh, we have. Yeah, unfortunately,
1: the people are
0: Amazon
1: doing it.
0: Amazon and AI. Yeah, for
2: massively,
0: sure.
2: Massively.
1: Wait, are we going to get sued by Amazon for that? There's no evidence that happened. But that is a lovely story. The rekindling and everything is so lovely. And your own friendship is a love story of sorts, isn't it?
2: Where totally.
1: You just see each other from afar across the Instagram room.
2: That's what happens. So I have a character called the midwife and Abby has a character called the therapist. And they both really are kind of the same character, just with different professions.
0: Definitely are.
2: Yeah, and Abby reached out to me and she was like, oh, love the reel. And then she just quoted one of the famous lines of the midwife was, have you done your poo? Which is what the midwives ask you when you go around to the ward. Sorry, listeners.
1: You can't be slagging midwives.
2: I'm not slagging midwives at all.
0: It gets asked multiple times.
2: It does get asked multiple times. And I'm not slagging midwives.
1: You're both mammies. You have the experience of
2: it. Yes, absolutely.
1: Have you done your poos?
2: Yeah. Have you done, here's your paracetamol and have you done your poo? It's very serious. Yeah, you know. And it's very quiet and kind of. But anyway, Abby messaged me and she said that to me and that started our friendship. But we were talking over voice notes and we were telling each other everything.
1: Were you your voice note people?
0: Straight in.
2: Yeah.
0: Are you not?
1: Straight off.
0: Straight in,
1: this friendship is built on voice notes. I start to believe in them now.
2: And the voice notes got funnier and funnier until Abby was like, you need to turn that one into a reel. It was a story about me being stuck in a soft bay area, trying to get my child out in a roller thing and in a pencil skirt. Yeah. And Abby was like, you need to turn this into a reel. And I was like, no, let's do a podcast. Because actually our stories, we have so many stories to tell.
1: They're long, these voice notes, I take it.
0: I think Instagram only records for 1 minute, but then we kind of segued into WhatsApp.
1: She gets all kinds of messages
0: throughout the day. Groups,
1: the typing is a bit quicker, no? Is it?
2: No, do you not? You're not a voice note.
1: I don't know. I don't think I've ever left a voice note, ever.
2: I
1: wouldn't know how to get to the end of it. Which I think is the problem with voice notes.
2: Like, I bet you on your
0: trying
2: first...
0: Trying to round it off. Yeah. I think that's an Irish
1: thing. If I start on it
2: On your first one, you'd definitely be like, hi, it's Oliver Callan here. And then you'd be like, oh, because you don't need to say it because it's just a message, but you definitely would.
1: Do you do this with multiple people?
0: Yeah.
2: What are you talking about? In fact,
1: Abby
2: has a nice voice noting with my husband. Actually, she's good friends with my husband. The two of them have a really nice relationship. They send voice notes to each other.
0: From what does fart sound like?
2: Yeah, farts. They just send each other's farts.
1: You bonded with Ferg over farts.
0: Yeah, fart voice messages. That's it. It's actually, we don't actually share any other...
1: The podcast is actually more sophisticated than...
2: It is. We do get it. We actually do get into loads of the big stuff. Like
0: now that we're past the poos and farts, Laura, tell him a bit about yourself.
2: We do. We get into like spirituality. We get into grief. We get into postnatal depression, mental health.
1: You do, yeah.
2: Yeah, but it's all done in this kind of funny way, which is...
1: That's what I think was what Dawn French loved about
2: it. Mm-hmm. Yeah, which is kind of like her book, you know. Her book is dealing with a really heavy topic, but in a kind of... Right. You're laughing during it as well, you know. So that's kind of what we wanted to do. And it's our way of kind of... Yeah, it's therapeutic. It's therapy. Every time I step into that studio, it's therapy, isn't it?
0: 100%, yeah. It's extremely cathartic.
1: Did you know the cult story, Abby, before Laura just dropped it in there?
0: No, she dropped it and then never said anything because we have this thing when we're in conversation, leave it for the pod.
2: Yeah,
0: so
2: save it.
0: Everything, we want a first-time reaction.
1: Oh, I see.
0: So we don't recap any story.
1: Okay, so you learn things about each other.
0: Yeah, just there and then.
2: Organically.
0: So when it's saved for the pod, I get really excited about it.
1: So you were at home with family members watching this dramatisation of a famous
2: end
1: of a cult.
2: The
1: Waco tragedy.
2: The Waco, I wasn't sure if I was allowed to say it, but yes, the Waco tragedy. And it was a re-dramatisation. And I was sitting there and Fergal had done his thesis in cults. And I was like... Just something about the different ingredients of what was going on with Waco, fundamentally rooted in Christian beliefs and ideologies. And I was just like, Dad, what we went to, like what we were at when we were like for 2 years, when I was much, much younger, that was definitely a cult, which was really strange. And I think there was kind of, it took about a year to kind of really collect in my head, that's what it was, because there was there was like, you know, a lot of crazy stuff, speaking in tongues, demonizations, people being like demonizations, like there was violence involved and stuff. And I suppose it wasn't like we weren't all going drinking cyanide and heading to the moon or anything like that. Yeah. But there was a way we all spoke. There was a way a lot of us dressed. There was retreats and things like that. So looking back, there was control, coercive control.
1: And 100%. Even when it ended, because it seems to have ended organically.
2: Yes.
1: you still don't realise that that's what you'd gone through when you even experienced the freedom of
2: your own
1: decision.
2: But it's like
1: that
2: with childhood. Like my childhood is very tumultuous, right? And I think as kids, we just accept what's going on around us. We don't, unless somebody sits us down and says, this was wrong, this is what this was. We just kind of accept those things as that's the norm. Do you know what I mean? And it does take you telling somebody on a podcast, whatever 35 years later, yeah, to go, well, that was actually a bit weird.
1: Can you talk about it with your family now?
2: Yes. Yeah, yeah, yeah, totally.
1: They've all realised it.
2: Yeah, but it's not a big topic, I don't think. You know, it's just, it is one of the small things that happened in my childhood that needs to be reviewed, really.
1: And this is not something you've spoken about.

0: You meet your husband, you don't know he's done a thesis on cults?
1: No, I did actually, because he was best friends with my sister in college. So he used me as an actor in one of his like re-dramatization videos. And no, I just didn't cop it.
0: And even that didn't dawn on you?
1: No, and I guarantee there's people listening today that's they've been in something weird, they've done something weird as a child, and it's only in this day and age that they go, yeah, that was a bit weird actually. Hang on a second.
0: Do you think you're over it?
1: Yeah, totally, yeah.
0: Really?
1: No, well, no, actually, sorry, because a lot of my panic attacks... I get anxiety all the time, and I get panic attacks, and a lot of my anxiety and panic attacks is kind of like to do with... Like, a lot of people be worried they're going to have a heart attack or they're going to faint, but mine is, like, spirity stuff. Like, I can't watch spirity movies or, like...
0: Go away, yeah.
1: Yeah, like, any of those kind of occulty things. Like, it gets me really panicky. Like, Abby knows this about me, you know?
0: Naturally, yeah.
1: Yeah. So that's obviously how it's kind of stuck with me.
0: Like this is only skimming the surface of what goes on in the podcast. And Abby, you've been talking about you and your Mrs. Audrey's mm-hmm. trials with IVF.
2: Yeah.
0: And you want to talk about the strain that couples face basically going through.
2: Yeah, we did. I was just like the reality of the fact that you're in a system that banks so heavily on success and you're emotionally... Mm-hmm. So invested, and it's mm-hmm. all like, and then you end up being Irish and talking to people about it, like, oh, it's just this thing that happened.
0: Yeah. Mm-hmm.
2: And I felt like for myself, I don't think that I've been sad enough about it. Do you know? And that's a very straightforward way to think about it. But mm-hmm. I don't think that, like, we had four failed rounds in the space of 2 years, and Audrey went through all the hormone treatment. And what that does to your, you know, your body and your brain chemically with your emotions and everything like that, it took its toll on both of us.
0: Yeah.
2: You know, because we work together and live together and have a son together. And we're totally grateful for that. And life is absolutely amazing. But you put so much into it. And I can't, personally, I don't think I've figured out disappointment. I don't mm-hmm. know what that's supposed to feel like or if I'm doing that. It right, you yeah. know, and maybe that's me being a perfectionist about how I'm supposed to process something. But I don't know, like, it'll always be a back and forth conversation.
1: Mm.
2: Until it's too late, maybe.
1: You did try. Do you remember you did try mm. to do the IVF? You had the
2: Yeah, and I had a nerdy allergic reaction.
0: So
2: I
0: both of you nerd. Have gone through it.
2: Yeah, pretty much. Well, no,
1: well,
2: me
1: no,
2: for just
1: she
2: a day.
1: She had a massive, massive reaction.
2: Day, and then I ended up in A&E for 2 days.
0: Really?
2: Yeah, just because of the drugs alone. My system just said no, and I went through a load of tests, and they said it's kind of mimicked a minor heart attack, but it was just an allergic reaction to the drugs.
0: That can happen too. My God, there's no end to the battle.
2: Sure, stop.
0: And so you have your feelings, but you also have expectations of your feelings.
2: Yeah.
0: That's a kind of a double whammy.
2: It is. Yeah. Because you get so excited. Like, you know, there's such a thing as a chemical pregnancy as well that'll tell you on the stick that you wee onto.
0: Yeah. Yeah.
2: All of
0: we've
2: the old great
0: I've
2: stuff
0: seen
2: in
0: it
2: this
0: in
2: show.
0: That's very interesting.
2: Just holding
0: it's the blue cross.
2: Swinging it around, yeah.
1: Or two lines.
2: Yeah. So
0: or
2: like,
0: two lines.
2: There's and you can actually have a chemical pregnancy, which tells you that you're pregnant.
1: Mm-hmm.
0: Okay.
2: So,
1: but you're not.
2: But you're actually not.
0: Mm-hmm. Okay.
2: And then you test again, and it's darker. So you could test 3 days in a row with a positive, telling you you're pregnant.
0: And you have all go through all of the joy of that, and then mm-hmm. realize
2: just kind of the fades away. But like, it's so many people go through it, and also getting pregnant in the normal way is also a miracle in itself. The stats are quite low.
0: That's right, yeah.
2: Like, you know, so it's just there's a lot banking on it. And as I said, I don't think I've kind of processed the disappointment. Because I kind of like, you know, you feel a lump in your throat when you talk about it.
1: Mm.
2: But at the same time, you tell other people if it's a short passing conversation, you don't get the lump in your throat. And it is what it is.
0: And you're busy with your child, aren't you?
2: Exactly. And life's busy.
0: What age is Jude?
2: Jude turned 3 on Saturday.
0: Oh, he's 3?
2: On the 22nd, yeah. Sorry.
0: So he's chatting away.
2: Oh, yeah.
1: He's very cute.
2: He's really weird, which I'm very proud
0: of. Do you look at him as a little miracle?
2: Oh, yeah, but like, it totally is. It's mind-blowing. Absolutely. 100%.
1: Mm-hmm.
2: Like, parenting's a humbling experience, and it's taught me so much about myself. And it's really, really amazing to get to be his mom.
0: And I think we can learn a lot from the podcast as well, because Laura, you've talked about postnatal depression.
2: Mm-hmm.
0: Do you spot that yourself, by the way, or is it others that sort of...
1: It can depend on my experience. So that's another interesting dynamic between myself and Abby on the podcast. Obviously, Abby had to go through serious planning for hers, but my first baby was not planned. Not planned at all. Fergo was living in London at the time, had come over for a visit, and I had to message him on Facebook to say, hey, how are you? You're a dad. And then we got together. And
0: what was his reaction?
1: I I believe he was in Marrakesh Airport going through security.

0: security at the time, and he was just like, okay then. And
1: just on holidays,
0: was he? Yeah, absolutely. Yeah. I mean, he was freaked out. He was only 28 or 29 at the time. And
1: yeah.
0: I mean, what do we do? We were really good friends. So he moved back after about 6 months, and I was kind of like, let's stay as friends, you know,
1: yeah.
0: Because I come from a broken home. So I was very much, let's do this as friends and then no one can get hurt. But after 4 weeks of Lewin being born, I realised I was in love with him, and so did he. And we were together, was very, very happily married with two kids now. But yeah, postnatal depression is, I have always struggled with mental health, as I said, like anxiety and stuff. So the hormones are unparalleled. Like right. you think you're going to manage. Everyone thinks, I mean, I was a nanny of quadruplets before. So I thought, you know, I've got this. I know how to do nappies. I know how to feed.
1: You were the nanny for quadruplets in the early stage.
0: Yeah, in my 20s, yeah.
1: Wow,
0: yeah.
1: Where did you do that?
0: Why? It was
1: where?
0: It was just up in Cabinteely. It was the recession. So I saw a little poster.
1: So you thought, I'm going to be, this will be handy as a nanny.
0: I thought I'd be grand, you know? And so I was like, no one prepares you for the internal stuff. And the fact that I was anemic and the fact that I'd had all sorts of interventions during my first labour. It was 30 hours of labour. It was horrendous. And I wasn't able. And I remember looking at the mothers going through the wards the next day, looking for shampoo and conditioner, walking around. I was like, how are they doing this? So I was on the back foot instantly with how able I was to do it. And then the panic and the anxiety. I was walking around with my child all the time, just like out of the house, couldn't stop crying. And I realised it was postnatal depression. So I reached out to a group called Nurture, who offer 6 free care sessions. And I'm still with that therapist today, actually, which is amazing.
1: Very good.
0: But it's a scourge on this country, postnatal depression, because we need better mental health support systems.
1: I didn't even know the National Women's Council are campaigning for this. This is for a baby mother mental health unit.
0: We don't have one. If I'd had one, so they've just put in a submission to the Joint Directorate for this, and it's asking for a baby mother mental health clinic. So if I'd had this, somebody could have noticed how bad I was and potentially helped me get sleep and prepared me for the fact that this is normal. I don't think I would have had the troubling 10 years after, which I had, which I had a massive nervous breakdown early last year, which a huge part of that was kind of the unresolved postnatal depression.
1: You ended up in St. Patrick's
0: Psychiatric
1: Hospital.
0: Yeah.
1: How did that come about?
0: I think postnatal depression, kind of, I was dealing with it, but not physically dealing with it. Do you know what I mean? And I just was like a spinning top. All the stuff from my childhood, all of the stuff from my 20s, I was ignoring. And I was just running around like, you know, hamster on a wheel. I took on a job in my work that was way too much work. I mean, I was going to the UK every week. I was travelling around Europe.
1: You thought you could handle it.
0: Thought I could handle it, but also I preferred to not stay still. I preferred to be busy and seek external validation like that and just not think about the things going on in my head. And then I was drinking way more and I was so anxious, and there was other maladaptive behaviours that came in hugely. And by Christmas time, I was just a shell of myself and I just imploded, and I barely remember, Oliver, the kind of 2 weeks on the run up to St. Pat's.
1: Right.
0: But I did.
1: But you did the sensible thing. You got help.
0: I went to a GP first and I asked for help. Yeah. And St. Pat's was absolutely fantastic.
1: Really. How are you doing now? You seem well.
0: Yeah. I mean, it's like Dawn French last week. Oliver today, you know, it's not bad. It's not bad. No, it's good. It's every day is tough, though. I mean, your life is going to continue on life terms. Do you know what I mean?
1: Yeah, because it's very recent, isn't it?
0: It is very recent.
1: So this is your health.
0: It is.
1: And you just have to manage it like any other illness, I suppose.
0: 100%. Like, it's kind of like you've a badly broken leg. It's never going to go away, and it's going to flare up if you work it extra hard, you know? So there's days when life will continue to life on life's terms, you know? And I will have to just stop and recalibrate and go, okay, I need to take a break for myself here. And what is self-care? And I don't drink anymore. And there's just various things like that. Absolutely stay in therapy, and I medicate as well.
1: I'm well able to talk about it. This is one of the things you admire about your friend Laura Abbey.
2: Absolutely. Yeah. I mean, the podcast, like, and to think that we've only been friends since November as well, the podcast has been a very cathartic experience for both of us. Mm-hmm. Like, during some episodes, I found myself, like, you know, kind of blacking out. We take the Michael out of me for, like, blacking out in some of the episodes.
0: Yeah.
2: Because I'm just like, I can't believe that this is coming out of my mouth. Because it would be a very private area of my life that I'd be nervous to let slip.
0: Same. Yeah.
2: And it just has happened. Like, I got goosebumps even talking about it. Mm. It's happened so very naturally. And I think sorry to for our listeners, but like the podcast is like very much

0: personal.
1: Like, personal.
2: Yeah.
1: It's been for me.
0: Same.
1: And it's just this amazing synthesis now that it just works really, really well.
0: Absolutely, yeah.
1: I'm enjoying every minute. Like,
0: yeah, it is. And there's things we'd sat down and said, and we won't go into the mental health piece because we don't want people to think we're experts. That's one big thing. We don't want people to think, because we've a mic in front of what we know. And we always kind of precursor any mental health discussions or anything like that. But we're not experts. We're just telling you our experience. But I can't believe some of the things that come out of my mouth, and I'm really happy to share. And then we get a response from our listeners to say, thank you so much for talking about this, because it's helped them. And I'm actually okay. Do you know what? It's made small talk a lot less in my life. Like, you know, you go to a barbecue and you know people have listened. I'm like, grand, I can jump into the deep end here. I don't need to talk about the weather.
1: 100%, yeah.
2: That's the whole idea, isn't it?
1: Yeah, 100%, yeah.
2: Break it down. It's authentic. That's why people are enjoying the podcast. Yeah. I adore Laura and Abby. I love their podcast. I've been known to howl laughing on my walks listening to them. They're a breath of fresh air, says that listener. And someone else is saying, I know what you're saying about the Ferguses and the Fergals. There's so many in our workplace.
1: It's probably Ferg himself.
2: They're all known, as the surnames as a result of the Ferg. The Fergs. Ferg 1 and 2. By the way, and I know that, is it Ray?
0: Ray.
2: Yeah.
0: He's going through an assessment.
2: You got the assessment?
0: No, he's going through. He's going through it. So, Lewin is my oldest son.
2: The awful delays that we have in this country. That
0: Yeah. Now, with Lewin, we went private and he got his assessment and diagnosis for ASD quite early on.
2: Yeah.
0: Ray, we went private too early on, and we were told, look, we can't give you a diagnosis yet. And so we've gone through the HSE. Actually, this year it's been quite good for Ray. It's taken a year. They've been very quick. They outsourced to a private centre. Mm-hmm. And we're waiting on a diagnosis for that. Now, with the occupational therapy for Lewin, so he's going through CDNT, that's taking a lot longer. That's been three and a half years waiting.
2: They're the assessment teams.
0: Yes, yeah. I don't really know. There's a long waiting list. Whereas with Ray is with primary care, and we've already got an appointment for his occupational therapist.
2: Ray's the littlest one.
0: Ray's five, yeah.
2: Because I think the assessment of need, the wait time is about 2 years at the moment, as I am, has been talking about.
0: Really?
2: But there's a HSE announcement just yesterday, in fact, that they're hoping to speed it up another bit from July.
0: Well,
2: and we want it now.
0: Yeah, I know. Well, no, because we were
2: by
0: a year.
2: By law, it should be 6 months.
0: Yeah, we were practically a year and a half. And I kind of just thought, look, I put it out of my head until we don't worry about it too much. But it's a dark, lonely, scary time for parents because you don't know. You start reading up on autism, you start looking into it, and you're looking for signs, and you're not looking for signs, and you're thinking, is this just me failing as a parent, or is this their mind is working differently to mine? You just don't know. It is tough.
2: You've loads going on, lots to talk about.
0: Blighted, as Dawn French said last week.
1: Yeah, blighted, absolutely blighted. Love complaining about our issues.
2: That episode only came out yesterday, the Dawn French, which is a delight. I was listening to the start of it this morning, and the voice notes will continue. That's like a private podcast.
0: It's actually not private. We do share a lot of it on at Instagram.
1: Sometimes. Only the crackers.
2: Sorry, I remember
1: only
2: now. The crackers. Nothing is private.
0: Yes.
2: All right, yeah. That's the reaction you see, isn't it?
0: Yeah.
2: All right. I forgot to go up and talk.
1: We didn't do that.
2: Yeah. 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And the Dawn French one is out, as of yesterday. As I said, Laura O'Connell and Abby Denniston, thank you so much.
0: Thank you.
2: Thanks, great
0: crack. Joy.
2: Good luck with everything.
0: Thank you.
2: Talk again. Bye bye.
1: Cheers.
0: Bye. Bye.
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2: And the texter says they love Abby's calendars. I accidentally ordered 7 of them in December, which sorted me out for the handy Christmas presents for the family. So fans of Abby Denniston's work there as well, which is is the podcast if you're looking it up. Now, Cruinneán Ó Nóg is happening on Saturday week. That's the 6th of June. It's a national day of creative stuff for children and the young people. It's all free, from circus Cayleys, bold storytelling, teen takeover events, street art, music drama, the whole lot. The Cabin Crew will be bringing their music and beats to the streets of Cork. And two of its members are on the line to tell us more about this. Rosaline Brady, she's 19. She's a mentor at The Cabin. How are you doing, Rosaline?
7: I'm good, thanks. How are you yourself?
2: Not so bad at all. And Dylan McCarthy, with a very strong Cork name, he's in 6th class. He's one of the multi-talented crew that we have seen rapping there in the big hit. Dylan is there as well, I hope.
7: Yeah, hello.
2: Good man, Dylan. No, Rosaline, tell us about yourself. You're a mentor with The Cabin, and well, you've been going here for years, have you?
7: Yeah, so I'm 19. I'm a participant in The Cabin as well, and I'm starting to become like a junior tutor. I started going to The Cabin, I think, 5 or 6 years ago at this stage. Right. My brother was one of the first people to go up, and I kind of didn't understand what the place was doing at the time. Yeah. There was a film he was part of, and he had an extra ticket, and I ended up taking the extra ticket, seeing everything that was going on, and I just like became enamoured with the place, and I've been going ever since.
2: And that's your older brother, Alex?
7: Yeah, that's my older brother, Alex.
2: So you've a musical family, Rosaline?
7: Yeah, a very musical family.
2: Who else is playing music in the family?
7: My dad and I have an other brother as well, Tyke. My mum unfortunately doesn't have a note in her head, but she loves music all the same.
2: She appreciates it. Very good.
7: Yeah, she appreciates it. She can't sing, but she does like music.
2: You were telling The Examiner that this whole The Cabin had you fall back in love with music and creativity. It did a lot for you.
7: It did, and it helps. I think I've noticed a lot with, like, not just myself, but everyone who goes. It does wonders for people's confidence. Like, I kind of joined The Cabin just around the time COVID had started, and I was in stage skills, and I'd hated it. Like, I was always really involved in, like, musical theatre and stuff, and the stage school I was going to, it just wasn't the best fit for me.
2: Yeah.
7: And I found The Cabin anyways, and it kind of made me fall back in love with music and just be creative again.
2: What was so different about it that you just happened to get on well in The Cabin?
7: I just think there's a sense up in The Cabin where it's like you could be making the most obscure music and someone up there will appreciate it and go, look, it mightn't be my cup of tea, it's your cup of tea, and that's what's important. It's like everyone can be individual, you can have your own opinion, you can have your own style, and it's appreciated and it's respected, which I think is just really important for young people.
2: And you can do your own stuff, basically.
7: Yeah, exactly. You can just be yourself, and there is no huge expectations put on you. Like, if you want to go up and write a really weird song or obscure song, there'll be someone that'll help you go, okay, I've never thought of that idea, but I'll help you accomplish it. And that's just something I don't think you can get in a lot of places.
2: That's brilliant. And Dylan, you're a bit younger. You're in school today, Dylan, are you?
11: Yeah, I'm skipping school today.
2: You're skipping school today because you're obviously doing hard work for The Cabin on behalf of Cruinneán Ó Nóg. Exactly. How long are you involved, Dylan?
11: I've been involved since around 2022.
2: Oh, yeah, because you were only about 8.
11: Yeah, like around maybe, around like June at that time.
2: Yeah.
11: But I kind of found The Cabin because my uncle Gary was hosting a performance down in Fitzgerald's Park around June, and I went down with my mom, and we just found it very exciting, all the music, and I just fell in love with music ever since that.
2: That's Gary McCarthy, The Cabin founder. I spoke to him here about 2 years ago when it was all really taking off around the world. And how often do you go to The Cabin?
11: I go on Mondays and Wednesdays.
2: Yeah, and what do you do?
11: I probably just go up there to just write a couple songs, chill out, you know, just be myself for a while.
2: And what does that do for you now?
11: It helps me a lot after school and everything, all the stress that's put on me, and it just helps de-stress myself because there's all great people down there.
2: You can totally relax. Just be you.
11: Yeah.
2: I'd say you've made friends that you wouldn't have met otherwise.
11: Yeah, a lot of them.
2: from the cabin. You were involved in the spark, Dylan?
11: Yeah, I had the third verse.
2: The third verse? Do you remember it?
11: Yeah.
2: And we see you in the video. Are you in costume in the video?
11: I'm kind of just wearing some, like, some of my clothes, but also had some, like, accessories on top, like sunglasses, a hat, you know, stuff like that.
2: I do, yeah, yeah. It was great. It was very exciting when it took off around the world.
11: Yeah.
2: Are people always asking you to sing the third verse?
11: Oh, yes, a lot.
2: Do you hate it?
11: Well, I don't really mind it much, but sometimes it's a bit annoying.
2: It's probably annoying at the minute, but give it a few years, you'll be delighted to be doing it all over again.
11: Yeah.
2: But it was just great fun, and then people are still discovering it all around the world, big stars and everything. Even Billie Eilish is a fan, I think, only of this year.
11: Yeah, I was very excited
12: it was
11: about
12: pretty
11: that.
12: Random.
2: Rosaline, you were involved. You were one of the co-creators of The Spark.
12: Yeah, it was an idea that myself and Alex had during one of the Easter camps, and then Gary kind of, we needed an anthem for Cronin and Og in 2024.
2: Yeah.
12: So we recycled the song that we made for the Easter camp, and then it turned into The Spark.
2: So it's kind of some random idea. Yeah, some random idea then comes back and becomes a big hit.
12: Yeah. It was crazy. Like, none of us expected it to take off the way that it did. And it's been a great experience for everyone. Like, it's been mad.
2: You're in the video as well.
12: Yeah, it's a really funny story. I was 17 and I was helping the kids film the music video. And I think you were only about 10 at the time, like all the kids. But we needed to, like, bulk out the shot.
2: Oh, yeah.
12: So I'm like, you can catch me in certain parts of, like, I'm pretending to be, like, 10 years old. And, like, I'm 17 and I'm just in the background in places.
2: And then it turns out to be such a huge hit that even Billie Eilish, as you say, she randomly became a fan.
12: Yeah, it's 2 years later. It's really funny.
2: It's just like, where have you been? We've a slot on this show called The Visiting Critic, and one of the things we did is we sent the newsreader. He had just retired, Brian Dobson, Dobbo, known to people the length and breadth of the island, to go down to the cabin to learn how to rap. I think you met him, did you, Rosaline?
12: I did. He was lovely. It was brilliant.
2: You were probably
12: that
2: explaining.
12: Was also very random. That was also a very random day, because he came up to our group and the adults group as well, and half the people in my age bracket just didn't know who he was.
2: The television news stars.
12: Yeah.
2: Are not known to the youngsters.
12: We had to explain who he was, and he got stuck into it, in fairness to himself. He did very well.
2: Yeah,
12: he
2: loved
12: did.
2: It.
12: It was brilliant.
2: He was particularly taken by the fact that you could rap in your own accent, and he does that himself. Which was, he was really moved.
12: That is something that is really important. It's like, you can tell when someone's being inauthentic and they're not being themselves.
2: Yeah.
12: And one of the first things you notice about someone is their accent. It's America where they're from, like, so it's something that we try and, like, say a lot in the cabin, where it's like, don't try sound American, don't try sound English. It's
2: very
12: like,
2: good.
12: Be yourself and sound like you.
2: And ever since you met Brian Dobson, you've been watching the 6-1 News every single night now?
12: Yeah, definitely.
2: Maria, this is you. What do you do when you're not at the cabin, Rosaline?
12: I'm
2: studying. Are you working?
12: I'm studying. So I'm studying to be a youth worker.
2: Oh, are you? Youth worker. So this is like, this has had a huge impact on your life.
12: Yeah, it is. It really has. I think, like, from volunteering and being around the kids all the time, it's kind of put into perspective that what I really want to do in my life is just be a supportive adult for people and kind of be... there's been so many influential adults and great influences in my life through other youth projects, and especially with the cabin, that if I can kind of emulate that with the young people that I'm currently working with, I'd feel very accomplished.
2: Oh, yeah, no, you sound like you know exactly what you're doing already at this age. Dylan McCarthy, school all the way to the end of June. What's your plan for the summer after that?
11: Probably just mostly going out with my friends, you know, staying away from all electronics and stuff like that, just living a bit.
2: Will you stay away from the screens?
11: Mm-hmm. Yeah, probably.
2: Oh, geez, good man.
11: Fair play.
2: It's the best way to get the music into your head, I suppose, isn't it?
11: Yeah.
1: Yeah.
2: Well, I love chatting to the two of you and the cabin crew.
11: Thanks so much.
2: We must mention from 1 o'clock to six on the day, on this Crinion and Og Day, 1 o'clock.
11: Yeah,
2: you'll be at Carnegie Courtyard. That's going to be a big performance space behind the Cork City Library there. And there are
12: so
2: three...
12: Rock the Block is the event.
2: Rock the Block.
12: Yeah, Rock the Block is the event. And beforehand, we're going to be doing an event called

0: Rap a Mile in Cork City. So you're going to see us doing a little mini parade around the city with a speaker, doing a couple of verses and a couple of songs, walking around Cork City. There's loads of free events as well for Crinan and Oak, so like it's not just limited to Cork. So if anyone who's listening wants to find free events near them, just look up crinu.gov.ie, and there's over like 1,000 free events. It's brilliant.
1: Oh, brilliant. Rosaline Brady, you've just done the outro for me and everything. And Dylan McCarthy, thanks.
0: You're
1: a million.
0: Welcome.
1: Have a great summer.
0: Thank you.
1: See you again. Bye-bye, Slán. Big up to all the cabin crew. Sound of the summer.

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1: Cheers, with all the music and the weather, it feels like Spain, says this texter. 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Very interesting, listen to this morning. Ask Janice, it's Oh Right Yeah. 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
1: Please get on the Nuerta and you a column, Michaela Asbig. 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
2: We're here till 1 o'clock on this gorgeous summery day before the summer even officially begins on the 1st of June, according to the scientists. Water yourself, water your plants. What are we doing later on? You might have questions for Kel Gallivan, Mrs. Smart Money. She returns to us. She's been going through all of the grocery schemes in the supermarkets hither and thither. Your Dunnes, your Supervalue, the Centra, the Lidl, the Marks, the lot of them. And if you can't figure things out, we're going to sort you. Bang a question over to us as well in the usual fashion. The WhatsApp is open. 087 032 32 32, and you can text 51551. Oliver at RTE.ie as well is the email. And Alma Purcell was on to us, our resident gardener of Poppy Garden, who pops in to us every now and again with all the advice and tips. She's heading to Bloom in the Phoenix Park in Dublin this weekend. She says, if anyone notices the plants in a pot in particular wilting in the heat at the minute, the best thing to do, she says, is get yourself a big trough or a watertight container, even if your wheelbarrow doesn't leak. Fill it up with water to the height of the pot at least, submerge it for a couple of hours, and it'll perform a Lazarus-like recovery, she says, in many cases.

gases in a way that a hose over it won't do. You have to give it a kind of a very deep watering, basically. That's from Alma Purcell. We were talking about voice notes earlier on as well, because Abby and Laura, who were into us on the, from the podcast, are listening to voice notes all the time. And this person says they put a message on their phone and their WhatsApp that says, "I don't listen to any voice notes ever." So they don't want to hear anything about it, basically. How are things out there now, Beyond? We'll take it handy as we come into the afternoon. Leon Bridges always kind of does the job, I think, for me, and it gives you that sort of lazy, summery, dusty afternoon.

little bit of country there. It's Leon Bridges fading himself out there for some reason. Are you reading stuff at the minute now in the sunshine in the evenings? Because a beautiful evening yesterday in particular, the sun or the wind was just blowing in the nice direction. Usually you get frozen out of it around 7 o'clock in the evening, and I think it might be happening this evening. But anyway, I know Andrea Mara, our friend with Such a Nice Girl, is the best-selling book in Ireland right now by a country mile. And John Connolly doing there very well as also A River Red with Blood. It's the latest Charlie Parker. He's kept that series going for years, and it's good to see him doing well in Ireland, an Irish writer, because most of his readers are American and have been for, I'd say that series must be more than 20 years going now at this stage. John

0: Connolly, always a very sound fella. He did an amazing couple of books off the Charlie Parker series, but they're dark, dark thrillers if you're into that sort of thing. Yesteryear is the big international one that I'm hearing a lot about, that's selling extremely well these days. Cara Claire Burke, Yesteryear, so that's selling well here as well. And Katrina O'Sullivan has two best-selling books in the top 10 in Ireland right now. Her original one, Poor, and the new biography, Hungry, which is a story about her body. And a lot of people talking about that one, and they're side by side. She's now competing against herself on the bestsellers list. Liz Nugent, still doing extremely well. Big, big summer thriller from her that a lot of people are talking about. Our old friend James Hawes. Remember the Englishman who wrote The Shortest History of Ireland? And he got, oh my God, people were very het up after that conversation. And that was back in February. And here we are now at the back end of May, and it's still a massive bestseller. And Shane Ross's RTE Scandals book is also selling extremely well. So there's loads of interest in that book, and probably more so this week, I'd say, what's going on as well. We're going to talk about gambling and what it's done to sport and how we're all mired with it and maybe what we can do about it right after these.
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0: How did gambling hijack sport, and what happens when entire generations grow up believing that betting and football are inseparable? In his new book Imitation Games, Dr. Darry McGee, he looks at how gambling companies have turned football fandom into this global industry which is now worth billions. Darry McGee, welcome.
8: Thank you for having me, Oliver.
0: I know, it's great to have you. This book begins, like you do, in Donegal.
8: It does, yes. Donegal in the 90s, a different time in so many ways, but a different time for sports gambling. The book opens kind of with one of my first bets in a time, of course, where you had to jump on your bike, cycle to the local town, bring a fiver with you.
0: Yeah.
8: Yeah. You studied the odds on CFAX in the morning, perhaps.
0: That's right.
8: And you had a human exchange at the end of that. Yes. And and I guess I often talk about that first bet, you know, when I was in my late teens. It was a kind of clash between the traditional bookmaking industry and kind of what sports gambling was about to become, in the sense that when I got to the bookies, I was placing an accumulator, or an ACCA will be well known to football fans. And of course, that was the dawn of a kind of new, more commercial age of gambling on football. This idea that, you know, you wouldn't place one bet and kind of watch one game, but you would place a bet on a range of outcomes across a number of games. This idea that you can inject jeopardy into your entire weekend. And so there are parts of that first bet in Donegal all those years ago that were very traditional, and then there were other aspects that were kind of a sign of things to come, you know.
0: It's funny, because if you weren't into horse racing in that era, it felt like there was no point in betting at all. It was only for horses. So that accumulator really does open up the kind of the play that's around football and sucks in a whole new generation.
8: It does. It was a different time for the gambling industry, you know. They were very strategically aware of that. They needed to reduce the age of their punters. You know, they had an aging clientele, and as you've

0: did it, it was mostly horse racing, kind of, you know, folk that were passionate about the horse racing. And so they had a problem on their hands. You know, they needed to reduce the age of their punters, and they needed to shift the focus beyond horse racing. And part of that really was about reframing gambling as not so much a seedy kind of social pastime, but something that was, you know, mainstream leisure. It was entertaining. It was harmless, fun even, you know. And that strategic intention kind of dovetails very nicely with a technological revolution that was about to happen,
1: yeah,
0: which you'll no doubt ask me about, I'm sure.
1: You were back on your bicycle the following weekend, weren't you, even though you didn't win the bet?
0: Of course you were, yeah. And I mean, it was exciting. There was an adrenaline spike there that I couldn't deny was exciting, you know. And I've placed a few more ACCAs over the years, and and there's no question about what it does in the moment. It does inject an added kind of skin in the game, to use an American term. You know, it does raise the stakes a little bit on to think of a Monday night football, for instance, two teams you're not interested in. There's no question that is exciting. I guess, you know, my interest in the book is more about what happens when betting on a game becomes a habitual pattern. Right. What happens to fandom at a kind of very mundane level? Yes, this idea that gambling becomes a default mode of engagement with the game for a new generation. And of course, you know, we know enough to say that can, for many, many people, lead to harm and for, you know, many others, addiction and kind of, yeah, the serious harms.
1: And another angle you're coming at is, as a football fan yourself, you're a fan of the Premier League. Who do you follow?
0: That's a naughty question to ask me, Oliver. I was very clear with your people. You weren't supposed to ask me that. I support Manchester United.
1: And well, I could even guess from that answer.
0: It's my grandmother's fault. The story goes that she had the hots for Eric Cantona. So
1: that'll do it.
0: Yeah. The truth is, I still support them today. So
1: that's loyalty for you. That is for sure. And the marketing of football and gambling. Look, the gambling, it's really clever, isn't it? It's just, it's everything. It's all part of it now. It's no longer on the edge of the sport anymore.
0: No, and that's something I acknowledge in the book is, you know, you can't spend 400 pages talking about either the technology here or indeed the harms. And a big part of my book actually looks at the genius of the market. And part of that has an obvious hook for Irish listeners, in the sense that key to that story is Paddy Power, you know. Stuart Kenny, former CEO, is interviewed extensively in the book, and he's very honest about the fact that we were rogues and we knew it, and we knew how to, we were very happy to offend and outrage, you know, the nation, if indeed it made our target audience laugh. And that target audience, of course, was young men, you know. And and there was a genius to it, such that I actually argue in the book that gambling companies were at the forefront of what marketing was in the noughties and into the decade that followed. They were brilliant at targeting young men with messages, not just a volume, you know, the kind of saturated levels of exposure to gambling brands, but the messages, yes, that this is something that can enrich your social life, not just your fandom. And of course, that this is just an accompaniment. This is a normalized part of being a fan today. It was a genius kind of part of the playbook. And there's no question that was key to reframing gambling as something that, for a new generation now, they see it as a mainstream kind of normalized part of fandom.
1: All the kind of the crack of the ads and everything got rid of all the stigma and any sort of seediness that was around the bookies, the daytime betting. And there is a whole generation have no memory of that kind of previous version of gambling.
0: No, that's right. And it was remarkable. It's a remarkable feat of corporate engineering, you know, to overturn a century's worth of moral apathy towards the industry. Something, you know, I cite in the book, you know, I wouldn't have told my granny that I was going to place the bet. You know, I'd have told her I was going to the shop or something.
1: And, yeah.
0: And in the course of, I'm 40 this year, spoiler alert, in the course of kind of 20 years, there's nothing problematic about that now, you know. Young people will openly kind of, they've been subconsciously schooled to think it's quite benign to be downloading gambling apps and placing not just a bet on the outcome of a game, but of course, you know, rapid fire, quite kind of frictionless bets throughout games.
1: Should we see the ads even now? You can't escape the ads. They're like kind of video games. They're cartoons nearly. They're brightly coloured. It's all fun.
0: It is, and the volume of it is extraordinary. You know, Premier League game on an average weekend in the Premier League, there's up to 30,000 exposures to gambling.

0: and messages. You know, and that's an extraordinary statistic if you start to extrapolate that across a 38-week season.
1: Yeah.
0: And then you start to think about the number of young people whose formative encounters, you know, in adolescence, think about, extrapolate that, those formative encounters with sport or formative encounters with gambling brands, start to run the stats on that across a decade of their youth. And by the time they turn 18 and can actually engage with the industry, I mean, a lot of the work is done. You know, one of the things I say in the book is they're not just recruiting adults anymore, they're conditioning the next generation.
1: You have remarkable figures about the thousands of gambling messages displayed across a typical weekend in the Premier League season. And you're just using the one that's just completed. One match, Man City and Wolves, 5,262 gambling messages, 20 for every minute of the game. It's inescapable.
0: It is indeed. Yeah, it's inescapable. It is a very much a central part of the game today. And the messages that delivers to kind of a new generation of fans is, of course, that this is not just okay, that perhaps this is actually, this is how I perform my fandom. Yes, this idea that my club is endorsing these brands, perhaps even a particular brand. And of course, you know, it's not absurd to think that a young person, you know, 14, 15-year-old starts to think that their fan loyalty isn't somehow connected to, you know, gambling brand loyalty. And of course, it's not just the market. And, you know, key to a new generation is what I trace in the book in terms of the technological revolution, that we're not talking about the bookmakers anymore. The online gambling industry that emerges since the turn of the millennium is an industry completely revolutionized by the advent of the internet and the smartphone. Social media is key to all this. And then I guess a little bit later and a little bit darker is kind of data science and what academics would call surveillance capitalism, which really refers to this idea that all of us, as part of the digital grid today, we are all being profiled. You know, brands know more about us than we know ourselves.
1: Yeah.
0: And that all means we can be tracked and targeted in ways that, you know, are radically different to 2 decades ago.
1: So you have the ad spend, which is about £2 billion a year. Those ads reach us here in Ireland. That's in the British market, obviously. Sky Bet saying things like it matters more when there's money in it. How successful is it? Young men are the target. How many of them are betting?
0: I mean, vast numbers are now. Vast numbers are betting. And I guess the question of how successful it is can be answered in several ways. If you look at it through the gambling firm's eyes, it's successful because they're wagering to the tune of $5 billion a year, you know, in an industry in the UK beyond that, that is worth kind of $15-16 billion a year. And of course, you can see sports gambling is just kind of one corner of that industry. But the reality that I think, you know, I lay out in the darker reaches of the book is that sports gambling has become merely the recruitment ground. It's kind of the road in for a new generation of young men in particular. And that road in then leads to progression. You know, as Stuart Kenny said to me very clearly, within a couple of days of downloading an app to place kind of an accumulator, you know, you will get cross-sold promotions, you'll get free spins for the online casino. And that progression, that cross-selling between sports gambling into the casino is key to the business model of the industry today.
1: Yeah.
0: And it's where the kind of higher levels of harm and addiction lie.
1: There's an ESRI report which basically says about 400,000 adults in Ireland either have problem gambling or moderate evidence of gambling addiction. So it's pretty enormous. There, that's just where it's an issue and where it's harmful.
0: In Ireland, it is.
1: Yeah.
0: Oh, sorry, Oliver. What? It is, but and that's the tip of the iceberg. The truth is, you know, prevalence surveys are generally kind of quite flawed, and with gambling, much more than, you know, drugs, alcohol, even tobacco once upon a time, there's no visible manifestation of gambling harm.
1: Yeah.
0: And so what we tend to see with harms is they remain concealed until they reach kind of critical levels. And that's where, you know, people's lives are kind of crumbling at the seams before even family members sometimes can detect a change in behaviours.
1: And it's affecting mainly those in their 20s and 30s now. So it's only starting to grow, really, isn't it?
0: Precisely. We're only beginning to understand the effects. And of course, it doesn't just affect the individual gambler. That's kind of an old fallacy. We're much more aware now that affected others is a big part of the harm. You know, between 1 in 6 people are generally harmed by an individual's gambling, you know, so the ripple effects are far beyond individuals to families, communities, the sporting community. Athletes, of course, are being banned, you know, in record numbers across the world by virtue of their own betting on games that they're, you know, otherwise kind of emblazoned with gambling brands.
1: And that's right. It doesn't make a lot of sense. And of course, the marketing and advertising is all perfectly legal as of now. Are we a bit more responsible in Ireland than the Brits regarding sponsorship?
0: Well, I'll be accused of favouritism, of course, here based in the UK and doing lots of UK media, but there is at least some precedent. Of course, to answer your question directly, yes, a lot of this is legal by virtue of the regulation that exists. And that regulation, by any public health standard, is outdated and ineffective. And of course, if we move beyond legalities and we talk about morality, or we talk about kind of social and cultural accountability and duty of care, then all of this has gone too far. Yes, sports should be returned to the fans. There is a way to do this differently, vastly reduce market and exposure. It'd be an incredibly popular move, you know. But there are isolated examples. To answer your question directly, the GAA, for instance, in 2018 banned sponsorship from gambling companies. And that's a that's a very meaningful move that as much as kind of its literal impact, its symbolic impact is really, really important, because that's the key here. So long as we have football clubs that are idolized, so long as we have kind of national icons and our heroes endorsing gambling, the message to a new generation is that this is okay, you know? And I guess that's where the importance of custodians like the GAA and the FAI is to step in and deliver a clear message that this isn't, that really kind of the time has come, much like it once did for tobacco and alcohol, that this is morally inappropriate to have in sport today.
1: The FAI banned gambling sponsorship of the national team, but it's still there in the League of Ireland.
0: Yeah, it is. It is. And, you know, I see a bit of a caution there, in the sense that we know that leagues that are not awash with money are particularly vulnerable to approaches from gambling brands, because they are a stopgap. They're kind of seen as easy money in the sports industry. Certainly here in the UK, you know, football clubs have long relied on them, and it's been easy. They'll pay 30% higher, and it's easy. So I would voice caution there, rather than kind of saying we're getting everything right back home in Ireland, and say that there is precedent that should be praised, but we should be cautious.
1: There's a lot of celebrities, isn't there, that endorse these gambling brands as well. Does that have an impact? Obviously they do, if they're going to be icons and admired and trusted.
0: Yeah, there is. There is. And, you know, the biggest part of that is athletes, former athletes, coaches, figures that are, you know, extremely recognisable to us all. And I don't need to name them, because we all kind of see them. And I can think of many back home in Ireland. They're national heroes, and heroes of mine, frankly, yes. You know, to be very academic about this, admiration, we know enough to know that admiration for these kind of icons can often lead to emulation. Yes, and often young people in particular can't distinguish between what is a kind of brand, a branded piece of content, and what is someone's opinion. Yes, and behavioral experts will tell you that, of course, you know, seeing sporting heroes, prominent celebrities endorsing gambling suggest to a new generation of young people that if they do it, then I should do it too, you know? Admiration leads to emulation. And so that is, again, that's low-hanging fruit. That just should be outlawed on a global scale. And it's an easy piece of regulation.
1: We won't have noticed this yet, but when the new season begins in August of the Premier League, the English FA and the clubs there, this is the last season we've just had of front-of-shirt gambling branding. So they're kind of downgrading it a bit.
0: It is indeed, yes. And there's lots of merit to this move. If we consider the front-of-shirt to be kind of prime cultural real estate that has lots of public visibility, it matters to fans. And so the removal of gambling brands from the front of shirts, it's a win, absolutely. It also acknowledges symbolically, much like tobacco and alcohol before it, that gambling as an industry is inappropriate as a sponsor for clubs. That is, we've just talked about, they've got tens of millions of fans, many of them children, many of them young people. And so there's tentative reason to commend that as a leverage point for kind of, you know, a more public health prevention work. However, the real politic on all this is that the front of the shirt accounts for less than 10% of those, you know, that 30,000 kind of exposure levels in the Premier League on a given weekend. It's really? Also a voluntary. It's also a voluntary measure, and you know, I think we know enough to not let big businesses nor indeed sport set the rules anymore. Yeah. They shouldn't police themselves, and so. I guess at best it's kind of incoherent in the sense it's less than a 10% reduction in the total exposure. At worst, it's a bit of a

0: distraction tactic that really, you know, if this is designed to appease the public outcry and stave off kind of real regulatory curbs, then again, there's reason to be cautious about that.
1: So the gambling brands will move to the sleeve instead of the front of the shirt. They're still hanging around.
0: They are indeed. And, you know, it's only last week we discovered that my beloved Manchester United, of course, they're said to be in talks with Betway for a not so much a sleeve sponsorship deal, but a training gear deal. And so, yeah, there you go. There's no kind of, there's no rock bottom with all of this saturation, you know, and that demonstrates kind of that, you know, you can bring in a piece of regulation, but there will be kind of, there will be an adaptation of the playbook and an attempt to stay visible, even at the highest levels of sport.
1: It's now established by the courts in the US that social media companies are purposely designing their platforms to be addictive, and they know about it. Is there any evidence that the gambling apps and those companies are doing the same here?
0: Well, there is enough. Yes, we have kind of high court cases that suggest that the platforms are indeed kind of acting in ways that mimic and draw upon a lot of kind of the very mechanisms, the very technologies, kind of data science, tracking, surveillance, watching us, profiling kind of very detailed kind of behavioral profiles of us as kind of fans and as gamblers. And yeah, one of the things I've laid out in a lot of media is that, you know, big tech's kind of had its big tobacco moment in recent years. We're now seeing kind of social media platforms being ruled as unlawful. We have the TV show Adolescence goes viral on a global scale, mm-hmm. because it speaks to this idea that the internet's raising our children. And kind of one of the arguments at the end of the book is that all of that is but the technological foundation for the gambling brands today. And so their job is then to kind of add to that all the addictive alchemy of a Las Vegas casino. And of course, all of that, if you take in-play sports betting, is that layered on to sport today.
1: Is it possible to just have a bit of crack with the odd gamble, Dara, and to do it without much detriment to your life?
0: Of course. Yeah, I'm not here to kind of sound like I'm anti-gambling, because I'm not, and I've often enjoyed a bet. But, you know, I also have academic integrity, and I've seen too much. Yes, the evidence is telling us here that it is possible to have a harmless bet, yes. But when all the messaging suggests that you should have more, and when you will be kind of targeted with offers and inducements to continue, yes, because retainment is as important as recruitment. And so you do have this kind of nudge culture where you will, and the World Cup's about to start, to take a direct example.
1: Yeah,
0: you know, we will see, oh, it'll be fever pitch in the next couple of weeks. Mm-hmm. If you're a sports fan, in the next couple of weeks, you will start to see offers that sound too good to be true. And I guess, you know, to take that direct example to prove the point in answering your question, what that's all about is recruiting you at the onset of a 6-week football festival, 4 games a day, a kind of a rhythm of gambling that will allow you basically to go continuous morning to night. And so it is possible, but the risks of sports gambling today, we can't deny, are far advanced from what it was when, you know, we began this conversation in kind of early noughties Donegal. And it's progressed so far beyond that. And I guess the other thing that'll happen during the World Cup is you will start to see offers for free spins. You will start to see fans be cross-sold into the online casino. And that, Oliver, is where we stop talking about kind of harmless fun on the football. And we start looking at, you know, evidence of serious life-altering harm.
1: Well, we hear the call, and you've done the research under it as well. An important book, I would say, for parents of teenagers in particular, or any families who love sport. Imitation Games, How Gambling Hijacks Sport. That's the name of the book by Dr. Dara McGee. It's out now. Dara, thank you so much.
0: Been a pleasure.
1: Talk again. Bye-bye.
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1: To Liveline now, and Kieran Cudahy is here.
12: We are going to be getting the latest on Carlo. So people will have heard this or seen it in the news headlines today. A number of schools closed, threatening emails sent overnight, threats of shootings, some mention of bombings, really serious stuff.
1: Right.
12: Now, no evidence yet that these are credible threats, but it takes time for the Gardaí to investigate that and determine whether they're credible. And in the meantime, schools are left with this hanging over them. So some schools sent an email out this morning to parents saying, do not come to school. Others opened and since closed down. And some schools remain open, but there's a Garda presence on site. So this is a number of schools right across Carlow.
1: Chaos,
12: absolute chaos. You can imagine, I mean, you know, people have been in touch with us already and we've been in touch with schools. And I can tell you, phoning these school secretaries while they are trying to communicate the closure of the school to parents, you're kind of taking your life into your hands. They are flat out at the moment trying to manage all of this. There is a real sense of chaos, but not confusion. It's organised chaos, but it's chaotic all the same. So listen, if anybody out there wants to get in touch about that, if they're in any of these schools, if they got these emails overnight or this morning, or they have gone in themselves maybe to take their kids home. This happened in Clare last year, actually. Similar threats were sent out. It happened in Antrim only last week. A number of schools closed when threats like this were issued. Mm-hmm. So if anybody in the past even has been impacted by it, 0818715815 is the number to give us a call, or you can send a text now on 51551. I know I mentioned nuclear power here a few weeks ago. So officially last night at their parliamentary party meeting, Fianna Fáil gave their backing to change the law. So we're going to be debating whether we should embrace nuclear technology. And we've had a couple of people get in touch with us about Bloom, big feature in the June bank holiday weekend calendar for a lot of people. Two complaints we've had. One is about the cost of tickets for OAPs in particular, having gone up. And somebody else makes the point, and this will remind people maybe of a similar row that arose around the ploughing championships and around the GAA at different times, that you can't go into a shop and buy a ticket. You have to have a Ticketmaster account and buy it online.
1: I see. Right.
12: And if you don't have an account, or you don't have a smartphone, or you're not a digital native, or you're not tech savvy, you're reliant on some friend or relative, maybe.
1: No cash at the door.
12: There is cash at the door, but it's so busy that if you want to buy, it's like going to Wimbledon. You know, cash, you want to be queuing up overnight from Friday night if you want to go to Bloom on Saturday. It's that busy. No, listen, it's hugely popular. Bloom is really, really popular. And I know RTE is going to have a presence down there over the weekend. But there's no guarantee. If you're coming up from Kerry, are you going to drive all the way up on spec, hoping that there might be some tickets left at the door? So, again, if people have views on that, 51551 or the WhatsApp number 087-484-8888.
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1: 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You've got the points, the apps, the QR codes. Most of them are actually designed to collect data on your big grocery shop and keep tabs on the stuff that you're throwing into the trolley each week. So which ones are actually saving you money, and how can you game this blizzard of supermarket schemes? Mrs. Smart Money, Kel Gallivan, is back. She's been looking into all of them. How are you doing?
17: You're right, it is a maze.
1: Let's see what we can do with this. Why do these always feel like it's a full-time job, like looking after your loyalty app and deciding which one to have and where the hell it is on the phone at any given moment?
17: It's a lot, right? It's a lot, because if you think back years ago, you could just walk into a store and whatever was on promotion, you just picked it up and that's the price at the till.
1: Yeah.
17: But I think with the rise in food prices, with the extra competition in the market, all the stores, they're fighting for our attention. And once they get you in, the idea is to keep you as a customer. So if they can get you onto their loyalty app or their rewards or their club card or whatever it is, and you can see these points build up where you get these particular vouchers and particular. Particularly a lot of the vouchers, there's a certain limit of time on them. Well, then hopefully you'll come back to take that advantage and get that extra price, and then they keep you as a customer. But it is getting harder and harder, because you usually have to have the loyalty app or whatever it is now to get the discount, whereas before you kind of just got it by being there, whereas now you have to have the app, and quite often you have to activate the voucher within the app. So that's another extra. So it does feel like a full-time job sometimes.
1: And I don't think anyone is loyal to one particular supermarket all the time. I mean, geography will dictate, but you'll tend to go from one place to the other if you have the options.
17: Look, I mean, it's so hard to be loyal to just one store, because not one store will have everything. And like, you might want to get your, say, meat in the butcher's, or you might want to, you know, maybe go to a discounter, but then there's some brand name stuff that you want to get as well. So it's very hard to go to just one store. And you're right, it depends on where you are. You might be in a place where there is only one choice, and then you have to go driving. And if you're going to go driving to a bigger town, well, then you're kind of maybe going to do a bigger shop and be a bit more prepared. So there's a lot in it.
1: The headline inflation rate is about 3.5% at the moment, but food inflation is still running at about double that. So that's why we are trying to dodge the worst of the price hikes. And you can see with your own eyes, it's extraordinary, isn't it, the price of food?
17: Yeah, and look, no matter what you do in life, like, you can decide, you might like it, but you can say, look, do you know what? We're not going to take a foreign holiday this year, or we're going to try and get another year out of the car, or, you know, okay, like, you know, we're not going to, you know, buy any extra clothes that we don't have to, but you have to eat. And therefore, you're going to try and do the best to buy the best quality you can and get the best value for your groceries. And that's where these loyalty cards can do really well. And look, there are some great wins you can get with it and great discounts, but there's no perfect answer to everything. There's always trade-offs. And when you sign up to a club card or an app or something like that, you're going to be handing over your data. And you, depending on, and I won't even say what's more valuable to people, a lot of us, we don't even have the money to save anymore, let alone get fussy about handing over our data or not. So it's a price that we pay.
1: No, the data at all. We'll start with Dunn's Stores. I think it's one of the longest running ones, isn't it? The money off vouchers. Is it called Shop and Save? How does it work?
17: Yeah, so a lot of people will know this one, but with Dunn's Stores, like, They're great, right? It's more of a luxurious shop than some of the other stores. They have lovely big car parks, so you'll always get a parking spot, and the aisles are nice and big. And you, it's that lovely experience. You have all the different brands. So there's a slight premium to that. So sometimes, for some things, they can be a little bit more expensive. But how that's counteracted is the Shop and Save. Actually, their own brand stuff is brilliant as well. But the Shop and Save, so if you spend €25, you'll get a €5 off your next shop, or 50, yeah, or you get €10. So it's quite clever in the sense that you do your shop and you have these vouchers, and you have a short enough time to use those vouchers, so it brings you back in.
1: It's 2 weeks, is it?
17: Yes, it's quite, I don't know off the top of my head exactly, but it's a short enough window. Mm. But now, this is great for if you have a family and you know you're doing a big shop every week. It can be absolutely brilliant for keeping those costs down, particularly if you're local to Dunn's, and it's, you know, it's not too far, because you have to think petrol now as well, and you have to think delivery costs, if you get delivery costs and things like that.
1: Yeah.
17: So it is about thinking, okay, well, does this suit me? So do have a family, it could be a brilliant thing, but maybe if you're a singleton or you're an OAP, you might want to shop in a different type of store. And
1: because you're not always reaching the threshold to get the big voucher.
17: Correct,
1: right?
17: Correct. Now, sometimes you will, absolutely.
1: I know it's not hard getting to 100.
17: It's if you're a single person, yeah. And also if you're on a budget, you mightn't have €100 to spend. So then maybe aiming for the 25 might suit you just fine.
1: What is it? This is obviously just to buy the loyalty from you, because you feel like you've cheated yourself if you don't return and get the voucher the next time.
17: Well, yeah, look, 10 or 20 euros is a lot of money to be leaving on the table.
1: Do you save money overall? Because it is the more expensive one, isn't it?
17: It is, but if you, like, you have to think about it, it is, like I said, you have the parking, you have a lot of stuff with it, and the store brand stuff is really good quality, and it's an Irish brand as well. It's nice to have that. And I think with all the stores, you know, boxing as clever as you can with their loyalty cards is a priority for us, right? We can't afford to shop anymore usually without our loyalty cards. So not just Dunn's, but any of them, I think you just have to maybe look ahead, see what's on promotion, see what's there, and just, and you're not going to get around to every store either. Like, this is a whole minefield, Oliver, when I was working through it. I think I think I've lost some IQ points with all the different systems that are out there.
1: You reckon, though, if you go without your Shop and Save voucher to the Dunn's till, you're easily costing yourself at least an extra €20.
17: Yeah, depending on what you had from your last, because it's literally when you get your voucher at the end of your shop, it's relative to the amount you've spent in the last one. So you're looking at this voucher going €10 off your next shop, and €10, like that, you know, that could pay for your mobile phone bill if you're going same only.
1: You definitely want to come back.
17: You definitely want to come back.
1: Especially if you've started cold, haven't you? Because you haven't had the benefit.
17: Exactly.
1: On day one.
17: And then there's other shops that will have, you know, the coupons and things like that. So it's nice to kind of make sure you're getting the best value you can.
1: They still have the paper receipt as well, don't they? Which you can keep, some people.
17: Yes, and that can work for some people if they don't have a smartphone or they're not necessarily digitally savvy. You know, and that's something to kind of factor in as well, because the landscape isn't always equal for everybody.
1: You've been looking at the Tesco system. This is the club card and the app. And the non-club card prices, they look crazy.
17: Yes. Now, this wasn't just for Tesco. This is for across the board, because Centra have a new app as well.
1: Centra doing it. And Supervalue are doing it with Real Rewards.
17: Real Rewards, okay, yes. So that means you have to scan your card to get the promotion. So like a lot of them, Lidl would be the same as well. You'll have to scan the Lidl Plus app. Mm. So it's not unique to just Tesco's. But you need, if you don't scan the app or whatever. So actually I popped into Centra before I came in just to get some of the prices, because the Centra app is new. And it's nice to have something nice and shiny and new to talk about. So when you start it, you get a free coffee. Who doesn't like a free coffee?
1: They give you a free coffee to lure you in?
17: When you join,
1: they have all those machines, don't they, Frank and Honest?
17: Correct. So that's part of the brand. So the Musgraves brand, you know, and they've done Donnybrook Fair, and they've, like, there's nice choices there. And look, I'm a sucker for a nice coffee. So You get that. But then, like, if you want to, like, an example, the purple snack, like a national favourite, the purple snack. So if you just go in and buy your pack of 4 or 5, it's €3. But if you use the new app, it's €2. Or Walker's Crisps, another really well-known brand, it's €2.75, if I'm not mistaken, without it. And, oh goodness, like, it's €1.75. No, right. €1, actually.
1: It's €1, so €1.75 more.
17: Correct. So there's major value.
1: They know no one's going to buy that thing at that price, aren't they? So you have to sign up online?
17: I'm actually not sure, but with the app, usually with the app, it's signing up online and you can use it then straight away.
1: And Centra Supervalue, same company, Musgraves.
17: Same company, Musgraves.
1: Because I saw 60 fairy laundry pods for €10 Supervalue, €13.50 for non-members.
17: Yeah.
1: So it's getting you in and keeping track of what you're buying.
17: Yes, and do you know what? It has changed, and not necessarily for the worse, sometimes for the better, because the vouchers and the coupons you can get, they're starting to tailor them more to what you've actually bought before, which I think was a clever move, because a few years back, I remember getting vouchers for random things that I would never have used. Whereas now it's like, it's onions, it's milk, it's things that you've already bought. So it is being tracked, but that's not necessarily the worst thing if it's things that you're buying already.
1: And it's based on how much you've been spending in that supermarket. Again, making sure that you only go to that place and they'll give you the voucher on the app, is it? That's how the real rewards thing works out.
17: And some of them you can get paper vouchers, and what I found, it's really nice, and I've had it before, and particularly I did the No Spend Year a few years ago, so I had a really tight grocery budget, so I'm very close to this, and some of the habits I still have from that. But sometimes if you have a voucher and you're not using it, and you just leave it at the till for the next person, and they might get use out of it. So there's a couple of ways you can look at this, because I'd like to think there's a societal change starting where there's a bit of generosity and a bit of community, because there's websites popping up now, or not websites particularly, but like forums and groups like Facebook groups where they're swapping vouchers and sharing information about vouchers. And I think that's something really nice, because sometimes we can be very on our own trying to figure out our money and trying to get the best out of our grocery budget or whatever it is we're trying to figure out. But to see a more of a community space opening and a different...
1: Are they sharing vouchers for different places? This is of no use to me, does anyone want it? Is that...
17: Yes, and that's more at the till, where you can just kind of turn to the person behind you going, look, I have a vouchers for, I'm not buying onions and it's off tomorrow. You know, is that any good to you? And
1: pass
17: it's such
1: it on,
17: a nice thing.
1: Yeah.
17: And the other place I've seen that a lot is with parking meters. You know, you pay for your parking.
1: That's right, yeah, you see that.
17: And I think it's
1: the whole time.
17: Correct. And like, I've been the recipient myself. I've seen the parking ticket in the little meter and I've used it, but I've also left tickets behind. And it's, do you know what? It's something to put a pep in your day to go, that person, whoever it was thoughtful enough to pay it forward. They were leaving early. They got their few errands done. What a lovely thing. And it just gives you a bit of faith back in people when everything is always so rushed. And it's just these little things that can be very, very nice as well.
1: What about the German supermarkets, which were marking themselves as much cheaper? Lidl has...
17: Lidl Plus. Exactly.
1: What is that? What do they do there? Is it points or is it...
17: It's actually, they've quite a clever one, to be fair. I found Lidl tends to be quite ahead of the curve, because they overall, they have a reputation for kind of recycling a lot of their plastics. A lot of their stores are becoming greener stores, but the Lidl Plus app, and it's had an improvement as well. So you download the app and there'll be different things on promotion, and you used to have to... activate all the different apps, and I know you still have to do that, but every time you shop you activate the little things that you need or that you're going to be using, and that's taken off your price. But you also build up points and you can get things for free, like could be punnets of grapes depending on how many points you have, and a punnet of grape could be, I can't remember now, but maybe like 300 points, and you could have 900. Then you go, okay, so you get toilet roll, that could be another bit as well, or an avocado. So you're getting bits of your shop for free over time. And I thought that was such a clever thing to do, because you're not waiting for a particular voucher, you're getting to choose the voucher.
1: And Aldi don't have one yet.
17: Not that I'm aware of.
1: They won't be long about it, will they?
17: I'd say they'll have to come onto the buying wagon fairly soon. But look, do you know what? There's something to be said about that as well, because their kind of thought process is, we'll just keep prices really low.
1: That's the idea. M&S have Sparks.
17: Yes, that's another one that might have needed improvement, and they have improved it more. So with the Sparks app, there was kind of, people weren't necessarily fully happy when it came out first, because you'd have to log on to it, maybe put it into your Google Wallet or whatever, and then anytime you used it, you'd have to activate all the different bits inside it, as opposed to just, you know.
1: Too much work.
17: A lot of work.
1: You're in and out of the supermarket.
17: Yes.
1: Something's going on.
17: And they had this kind of point system, which totally baffled me, because when you're trying to mix it in with all the different reward systems.
1: You don't know what it's worth,
17: You just, sometimes it just gets too much, right? Our lives are much bigger than loyalty apps, so any company out there with loyalty, please make it simple for us. So they have kind of fixed it a bit better, that you do collect points, but they're more kind of like looking like euros, looking like kind of pounds and cents if you're in the UK, but euros for us. And you know, it's a percentage off clothes, a percentage off whatever. And sometimes, and I'd love to know if anybody has gotten this, you get your shop for free.
1: This is kind of a lottery win.
17: Yes. Now, I've never won my shop myself. Not that I don't necessarily do huge shops in there, but I'm wondering, has anybody listening
1: ever... It must happen, because they promise one random shopper per shop, basically, every M&S venue in the country gets their trolley for free randomly once a week when they scan their thing.
17: Yep, I'd love to. Please, please, please write in if you've been one of those people.
1: And they have a 10% discount with this with the Sparks app for students and over 60s.
17: Which is a nice thing as well.
1: Someone's texting and saying, I find the 25, get €5 off very good. This is Dunn Stores.
17: Yes.
1: Usually try and buy stuff on offer too, says Margaret. So people are kind of wise to that.
17: We have to be. We don't have the luxury of not being.
1: I'm in an enormous local mams and dads WhatsApp group, which has recently started to play the Dunn Stores voucher system. People share their vouchers if they aren't going to get back with the allotted time period, and then people just pass it on. And that's a big thing around holiday time.
17: That's such a lovely thing to do. Like, what a way to build back up community spirit in a really simple way.
1: What is the Revolut trap?
17: The Revolut trap? I'm not sure.
1: I think parents sending off the kids to the local shop with a Revolut card to buy things, but maybe it's costing.
17: Now, actually, that is a really good point. Just caught me there for a second. You see, with these loyalty apps, due to GDPR, you generally have to be over 18.
1: I see,
17: so how many of us parents, and I have done this, where you send the child up, just get the bread, just get the milk, just go, and they buy the bread that's on promotion, but they don't get the promotion because they forgot to bring the card with them and they can't sign up for the app because they're underage. So that's something that I think we need as parents to either have a physical card.
1: To share the QR code and all
17: exactly.
1: Of that.
17: Exactly. Kind of so there's a little bit of forward thinking there.
1: A woman has just gone on Twitter and said, I won my shop for free on Sparks with Marks and Spencer. So it does happen.
17: So it is real. It's
1: someone
17: not a unicorn.
1: Definitely.
17: Well done.
1: The word long time. Congratulations to that person. So what do you think overall? What suits the families? A family big shop?
17: Yeah, I think, look, like Dunn Stores, the money back vouchers are really, really good, particularly if it's your local store, like the Tesco Club card.
1: Super are you going to name them all? They're all good.
17: The bigger stores, to be fair, if you are doing your big shop. Now, what I would say as well, like, it's worth sharing the love a bit because not all stores will have what you need. Mm-hmm. And I know myself, I have a bit of a routine I built up from the no spend year, and that's I do my big shop on a Saturday morning. And that's where a local store to me, I would go in and I'd do my big shop and I'd shop around for my discounts. But there's always a top-up shop. Inevitably, run out of something. Yeah. And that would be probably the more luxurious store, but that's where I get the brand name stuff because there's really nice brand name stuff out there. Some of the store brand stuff is really nice quality and I tend to go, right, that's my top-up shop.
1: And that's like the kind of solo, the single shopper. And actually M&S and Centra, with their systems you recommend, you think they're pretty good?
17: I think they're very good, and particularly if they have sections where you can buy loose versions of things. You don't have to buy the big family pack because I think it's a big ask for a single person or an OIP to get 2.5 kilos of carrots or something. Like, I mean,
1: for the older generation?
17: The older generation, there are some of the stores that do over 65s. I know Super Value is good for this, over 60s. And if you have the physical card, if you can still have that, a lot of stores can give you that option because not everybody wants to be
1: tapping apps. No, they're onto us already.
17: Things.
1: Yeah, they don't want the app. But the physical thing does still happen in Super Value, especially, and in Dunn's.
17: Yeah, and I still use my Tesco Club card. Like, I'm a bit of a physical card person myself. Mm-hmm. And you can even put, if there's one main store that you do shop in, put the physical card just in the back, behind the cover of your phone. Yeah. And it's just in there if you don't want to.
1: They'll have to keep them, won't they, if they want to keep these shoppers?
17: I'm telling you, yeah.
1: It's been fascinating. We've got through most of the maze, I think, Kel Gallivan. Mrs. Smart Money HQ, you can look her up on Instagram and mrssmartmoney.com as well online. The clock is against me, but thank you so much, Kel. Rachel English is on the news at 1 today. Enjoy the sunshine while it lasts, because one day it'll just go away. Have a lovely Wednesday. Slán.
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21: It's the News at 1 on RTE Radio 1. This is Rachel English. Good afternoon. The headlines. The Office of the Police Ombudsman, FISRU, has said it received

0: 2,700 complaints against Gourdie received by the Office of the Police Ombudsman were deemed admissible. Most related to dissatisfaction with Gourdie investigations, complaints against roads policing accounting, and concerns about arrests. The figures are contained in FISRU's annual report published today. Our crime correspondent, Paul Reynolds.
1: A week after a victim said she was met with silence by the ombudsman when she complained about the serial abuser, former Garda Paul Moody. Emily Logan says the organisation has now established a dedicated specialist services unit to investigate such cases, one of three new initiatives. In its annual report published today, FISRU said it received over 2,700 complaints about Gardaí last year, almost half of which were deemed inadmissible. Half of all the admissible complaints were referred back to the Gardaí to resolve. FISRU investigated the others, which included abuse of authority, neglect and criminal offences. Six related to an alleged sexual assault or abuse of power by a Garda. FISRU also says it sent 61 investigation files to the Director of Public Prosecutions because it believed a Garda had committed a criminal offence. However, the DPP directed a prosecution in just 15 of those cases, less than 25%. Paul Reynolds, RTE News, FISRU, Dublin.
0: The central bank has warned that global risks to the Irish financial system arising from the Middle East conflict, artificial intelligence and cyber attacks have intensified. The financial regulator highlights several economic threats in its latest financial stability review. Our consumer affairs correspondent, Angus Cox.
2: Central Bank Governor Gabriel McClough says the worsening geopolitical situation is the economic risk he's most concerned about because we've no control over it. In its latest financial stability review, the regulator outlines what it sees as the biggest financial risks to Ireland. Top of the list is the Iran war, which the central bank notes has triggered a persistent global energy supply shock. It says if this gets worse, it will push up inflation, slow growth and increase costs for households and businesses. Meanwhile, increased debt finance for the growing artificial intelligence sector is identified as another risk. The regulator warns any reassessment of the sector could have wider economic effects. The review says that rapid developments in AI also raise concerns over the facilitation of cyber attacks. Despite the increasing risks, though, the central bank says Ireland's financial system is starting from a position of strength, but that resilience must be protected.
0: Dublin's Rotunda Hospital has said it believes its future has been clarified and that it will be remaining on its Parnell Square site to develop services there. It told the Oireachtas Health Committee today that its planned development of a major critical care wing is being revised and it hopes to meet on Cumasúin Pleanála soon. Our health correspondent, Fergal Bowers.
3: In February, an Cumasúin Pleanála overturned planning permission for a new €100 million critical care wing planned by Dublin's Rotunda Hospital. The hospital said today its planned development is being revised and it hopes to meet an Cumasúin in a few weeks to discuss the project. Professor Sean Daly, Master of the Rotunda, said the new development is national infrastructure and the building will look one floor smaller than in the earlier plan. And he said the hospital is essentially co-located with the Mater University Hospital, a major level 4 hospital, due to significant clinical links. The HSE told the committee that maternity services are seeing a higher level of complexity, increased rates of induction of labour and caesarean sections. Killian McGran, HSE Director, National Women and Infants Health Programme, said that maternity services face significant staffing pressures and outdated infrastructure. And he said the evaluation of the 2016 National Maternity Strategy should be completed by the end of June.
0: Ned Aaron says that the country could see another record high temperature for May being set today. It's after yesterday's record high of 30.5 degrees recorded at Shannon Airport. A status yellow high temperature warning remains in effect for several counties across Leinster and Munster until tea time today. But Gerry Murphy of Met Éireann says the heat will ease off over the coming days.
4: Today will be the last day of that very hot weather. The airflow is changing gradually as we go through the next 24 hours. So our weather will once again, as normal, come more from the west as we go towards the end of the week and over the weekend. And that will mean that there will be a drop in temperatures.
0: And now the weather forecast.
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0: Very warm or hot today with highest temperatures.

0: Temperatures of 22 to 31 degrees, hottest in the Midwest and the West, though a little cooler for eastern coasts owing to a moderate easterly breeze. Scattered thunderstorms and locally gusty winds will begin to move up from the south this afternoon and this evening. While many areas will escape these, where the thunderstorms do hit, they could be severe with lightning and hail. Rachel.
1: Peter, thank you. And still to come this lunchtime, we'll be catching up on developments in the Middle East as Israel continues its bombardment of southern Lebanon. Plus, the governor of the central bank will be telling us about the economic implications of the ongoing conflict. Also, the Advertising Standards Authority turns its focus on the beauty industry, and the country sizzles for another day.
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1: Hello again. Israel is continuing its attacks on southern Lebanon a day after at least 31 people were killed in an intensive wave of strikes across the south and east of the country. The Israeli military said it was targeting Hezbollah sites and fighters, but the Lebanese health ministry said children were among the dead. Meanwhile, the commander of the military wing of Hamas has been killed in a strike on the Gaza Strip. The upsurge in violence has raised questions about the ongoing talks between Iran and the United States. John Gambrill is the Associated Press News Director for the Gulf and Iran, and he started by telling me about what's been happening today in Lebanon.
9: Well, this unsteady ceasefire that Israel and the Lebanese militant group Hezbollah have has really been challenged yet again because there are continued clashes between Hezbollah and Israel along the Litani River. This is sort of the key landmark in this fighting. South of the Litani is that area that Israel holds, even though that, you know, they're occupying a foreign country. North of the Litani is still areas that Hezbollah can operate in sort of the rest of Lebanese-controlled territories. We've seen an Israeli strike that killed about a dozen people, and we've also seen that the Israeli military is claiming that they've hit more than 100 sites that they attribute to Hezbollah overnight. So, I mean, this fighting is just really intensifying, and it sort of shows the danger of this ceasefire breaking down. The White House, the U.S. State Department have been trying to keep this together as part of sort of the wider deal they're trying to reach with Iran over the Iran war ceasefire. But Israel maintains that it's going to be willing to use force against Hezbollah for the time being, and that will continue.
1: And is there a danger that this could complicate those peace talks between Iran and the United States?
9: That really does seem to be the case. We have seen Iran reach out to the U.S. and insist that all areas of the war must be settled in order for them to reach a ceasefire. They're saying that it must include Lebanon, as well as against Hamas in the Gaza Strip. This has sort of been a wild card. There's a couple wild cards in these negotiations. That's one of them. And then, you know, the others are, you know, Iran's nuclear program, what sanctions relief Iran could be expecting, and other issues that have made it really difficult for the Americans and the Iranians to get it across the line. We have seen Pakistani mediators going back and forth. Iranians were in Doha, Qatar, where there are billions of dollars believed to still be

0: frozen their Iranian assets that Tehran would like to get access to, and other sites. So, you know, this is just continuing, and all these things put together to show across the whole region how delicate everything is, and that there are these two ceasefires that are sort of shaky and kind of hanging on by a thread right now due to the violence that we see in the region.
1: Going back specifically to Lebanon, Benjamin Netanyahu has vowed to step up military action. So why make these statements? Why take these actions now?
0: That's an excellent question. Mr. Netanyahu is facing a potential re-election challenge coming up later on this year. Continuing the fight against Hezbollah is important to him for two factors. One, he's viewed politically as quote-unquote Mr. Security there. And the second is that, you know, for these northern communities in Israel, they have been under fire for so long now. And even as, you know, the ceasefire has been holding, and as the Israeli military has been launching strikes at will into Lebanon, Hezbollah is continuing its fire as well, targeting tanks on the other side into Israel. There have been continued air warnings that have gone off. So people are really on edge. There's a lot of people who still don't live in a lot of these northern Israeli towns and villages still because of the fear of this fire. A lot of people have to stay near shelters. So for them, the ceasefire doesn't exist, just as the ceasefire for the Lebanese people, you know, across that country still just doesn't seem to be a reality because of the intensity of the ongoing strikes.
1: And it is clear at this stage that, you know, large areas of southern Lebanon have suffered a lot.
0: That's correct. I mean, the ceasefire, there had been some thought that people would be able to go back to their homes. They would be able to bury those who had died in the fighting. But with the continued fighting, you know, we've seen ambulance attendants repeatedly targeted by attacks. Israel is maintaining that it is striking Hezbollah targets. But, you know, Lebanese rescue organizations are concerned about the safety of their ambulance personnel. And, you know, as long as this fighting goes on, there's no sense of calm that's returning to Lebanon at this point. So it remains a very delicate situation.
1: John Gambrell there of the Associated Press. Well, returning next to the implications of the continuing instability in the Middle East. As we've heard, the central bank's financial stability review says prolonged conflict would lead to a greater risk of higher prices and slower economic growth. The bank also expresses concern about the soaring value of companies specializing in artificial intelligence, saying that a fall in their value could have wider economic effects. The central bank Governor Gabriel McClough is with me this afternoon. Good afternoon.
2: Good afternoon, Rachel.
1: Can we start with inflation? Because so many people are worried at the moment about rising prices. What are you saying today?
2: Well, what we published today is our twice yearly financial stability review. And our central message is that since the last review, which is at the end of last year, risks have intensified. I mean, that's the main message. And quite clearly, top of this list is the energy shock as a result of the war in the Straits of Hormuz and in the Persian Gulf. What we at the ECB, because ECB sets monetary policy for the whole of the euro area, what we said just after the war when we met in March is we're going to, I'll paraphrase now, we're going to wait and see. Because with a supply shock like this, there's little that monetary policy can do directly. But we did say the longer this goes on, the greater the risk that the increase in fuel prices would spread into more broadly based inflation, in which case we would have to respond in some way to monetary policy. We meet again in 2 weeks. And when we'll be looking at all the evidence deciding what to do next. But clearly, if I can just say, the ECB is absolutely focused on price stability and meeting our 2% target in the medium term. So we will, in the end, if we feel it necessary, have to take some action.
1: Given what you've said there then, do you expect an interest rate rise when the ECB meets in a couple of weeks' time?
2: Well, I mean, I think the longer the war goes on, the less sign we have of a resolution, the more that we see indirect effects of this price, of this energy shock, feed into the rest of the economy, the more likely it is.

0: is that there will be a response. And the question is, you know, it is two more weeks. A lot can happen in two more weeks.
1: But it has already gone on for so much longer than people might have expected at the end of February.
0: Certainly, I think in the first few days we were told it was nearly over, and it's sort of continued. So I think, I mean, I don't want to sort of jump the gun and say what I think will happen, because in the end, we take decisions meeting by meeting. We look at the evidence. We're going to have new projections prepared by staff. But I think people must start to sort of realise that the likelihood of a change in our position increases as long as this conflict continues.
1: You also say in your review today that the current international uncertainty, that it means prudent fiscal management, as you call it, is more important than ever. Are you saying the government needs to keep a tighter rein on spending?
0: What we're saying, well, we're saying a number of things. One of the things we're saying is, if I can bring it back to Ireland, the shock that we're currently facing because of the war in the Persian Gulf, we're starting from a pretty strong position as an economy. We've built resilience over the years. The financial system itself is much more resilient than it was a decade ago. And we saw that partly how it managed through the COVID crisis, through the Ukraine war. That resilience is paying dividends now, but we can't rely on it continuing forever. We have to keep nourishing it. And one of the things that we're saying is that when it comes to fiscal policy, it is important that the government maintains the buffers that it controls, but also makes sure that spending doesn't add to the inflation challenge, because the economy is operating more or less at capacity. So if you spend more than the economy can sustain, one of the consequences of that is that prices go up.
1: So don't be too flash with the cash then.
0: Those are your words. They're not a central banker's words, but the sentiment is correct.
1: Not for the first time, the bank stresses today in this report Ireland's dependency on corporation tax. How concerned are you?
0: No, I remain concerned about it. I mean, in the next month or so, I'll be writing my annual letter to the minister about, in advance of his budget. And, I'm likely to say that the ongoing concentration risk that we carry needs to be managed. I've said this to him before and to his predecessors. I know the IMF has said it recently. I mean, essentially, we need to broaden our tax base. I mean, the multinationals have made an enormous contribution to the economy, not just through paying their taxes, but through creating jobs and so forth. But we've become, the government is now just slightly too reliant on a small number of corporates paying a large amount of tax. And actually, the base should be broadened.
1: And when you say broaden the tax base, then what sort of measures are you talking about?
0: Well, I very deliberately, these are political choices ultimately, and I don't want to make them.
1: The IMF made several suggestions. I assume you wouldn't disagree with those.
0: No, I wouldn't. But I mean, the thing I would point out is that the last government actually set up a commission on tax and welfare, chaired by Professor Niamh Maloney, which produced a very substantial report, and it's full of suggestions and ideas. But my advice to the government has been: have a look at that report, and make some choices. But it is a risk that we do need to manage, and there are options to manage it.
1: Can we talk about AI in the news on so many fronts at the moment? You have a particular concern about the valuation of companies. Can you explain?
0: Yeah, I mean, basically, and this is largely in the United States, there have been enormous sums of money invested on the basis that AI is going to the returns on these investments are going to be significant and substantial. A lot of that investment has actually come from borrowed money. not from banks, but from private

0: sources. So one of the things we worry about is that those valuations are actually much higher. They're not realistic. We don't know. It's just a risk that we're flagging.
1: What would happen then if there was a sudden fall in their value?
0: What would happen, of course, is that depending where the money has been borrowed from, there would be reactions by lenders. And somewhere along the line, people would probably suffer losses. And because of the nature of the funding, it's relatively opaque, and we're not sure where the losses would land. So we worry, regulators worry about lack of transparency. So that's the main issue that we're concerned about in terms of financial stability. And for Ireland, it's not something that would hit us directly, because a lot of this is in the United States. For Ireland, it would really be what would the systemic impact of something like this happening in the US? How would it feed through the wider economy, through various supply chains, and ultimately hit the economy here, particular corporates here?
1: Just finally, going back really to where we came in and looking in more detail at housing, you say inward capital investment remains weak and higher prices will feed through to the cost of construction. Can you sketch out your concerns there?
0: Well, I mean, essentially, we published a report a while ago on policy issues affecting housing.
1: Mm-hmm.
0: But the issue here is that we're not getting, we've got a housing supply challenge for a number of reasons. One of the ways to address this is to make sure we have a lot more investment in the construction sector in particular. At the moment, that's not feeding through at the pace that we would like. Again, it's related partly to the planning rules that exist. It relates to the incentives that exist in the system. Some of those changes actually have taken place in the last budget, and we are seeing a bit of an increase now to people wanting to invest in constructing rental property.
1: But you seem to be concerned that things are moving too slowly.
0: Yeah, and we know, because we've had this problem for a while, that it's an issue that needs to be addressed. Although it's fair to say that we are seeing some positive signs when it comes to, but I wouldn't want to declare victory, but we are seeing some positive signs in terms of completions and so on.
1: Gabriel McLouf, Governor of the Central Bank, thank you very much for being with us this afternoon on the News at One.
0: Thank you.
1: Now, after the record for the highest May temperature was broken three times in 2 days, heat warnings remain in place for 8 counties this afternoon. Across Europe, people have been grappling with exceptional heat for early summer, and here the ESB has warned people that its reservoirs are unsafe for swimming. A yellow high temperature warning remains in place, as I say, for those 8 counties until 6 o'clock. So our reporter Maggie Doyle has been speaking to people in Sandy Cove in Dublin who've been enjoying the good weather.
2: I'm so happy to be here, and I'm living in Dunleigh for the last 10 years, and this spot is amazing and full with the people. Look at me, and I feels like I'm in Spain. It's an absolutely amazing summertime, and I really enjoy that.
3: It's gorgeous, isn't it? Lovely, yeah, except for it gets very packed, you see. That's the only problem. It gets packed and we get jellyfish, but sure, look, at none of us is complaining because we've got a bit of sun, haven't we?
4: I'm just going out for a paddleboard here while the sun's still out. Yeah, it's a good day for it.
5: What's it like being on the paddleboard out here?
4: Oh yeah, it's lovely, like, especially up around the high tide on a nice day, you can kind of get out there and yeah, it's a beautiful day for it. Sure, every day is a lot of atmosphere coming up around here, so yeah, it's great. It's proper start of the summer now.
1: Some happy folks in Dublin Sandy Cove this morning. Let's go to Met Éireann now, from where we're joined by senior forecaster Gerry Murphy. Gerry, what's the picture around the country today?
6: Thanks, Rachel. Well, the picture around the country is that it's once again a very hot day. And today, the outstanding temperature so far is in County Kerry at Valentia Observatory, County Kerry. The latest observation from there is 29.2 degrees. Now, for the month of May, The old record for Valentia Observatory was 27.2, so it's broken that by 2 degrees, and the all-time record for Valentia Observatory in Kerry is 29.8, so there's a possibility that

0: that record may be broken. And overall, again, temperatures in the high 20s over much of the south and west of the country, and that little bit cooler to the east and north, but still a very fine day.
1: Now, looking ahead, it's going to change.
0: Yes, but the most noticeable feature of the change will actually be this afternoon. So it may not be up on the website at the moment, but we're just in the process of issuing a thunderstorm warning. There are thunderstorms approaching the south coast. So there will be a thunderstorm warning on our website very shortly for southern coastal counties from Wexford, Waterford, Cork into Kerry, also then for Limerick as well. And there's quite a bit of uncertainty in relation to these thunderstorms, because while there's more moisture in the air, it will spark off thunderstorms, but we're not exactly sure how much rainfall it will give from them. But there's the possibility of some of them being very heavy, and there's the possibility of some of them not giving much rainfall at all. So we've issued this initial thunderstorm warning, and it may be updated further as we monitor them going through the afternoon. But that's the first signs of a change. Very hot today, but the possibility certainly of some thunderstorms in parts of Munster especially. And then as we move forward, then we will see for tomorrow, it will still be warm in the east of the country tomorrow. Temperatures will still reach 23, 24, 25 degrees in East Leinster and parts of Ulster, but there'll be a noticeable drop in temperatures in the west of the country, where we'd see temperatures tomorrow dropping back down to about 17 or 18 degrees. So that's a drop of 10 degrees in one day, which will maybe a bit of a shock to the system after the last couple of days.
1: Just as people are getting used to the high temperatures, normal service will be resumed. Is that what you're saying to us this
0: Basically,
1: afternoon?
0: Yes, I'm afraid, yes.
1: Gerry, thank you very much for joining us as always. Gerry Murphy there, senior forecaster at Met Éireann. As many as 10 schools in Carlow made the decision to close this morning while Gardaí assessed the contents and credibility of an email sent to them. Our South East correspondent Mark O'Driscoll joins me. Mark, what can you tell us about this?
2: Good afternoon, Rachel. Well, this email landed into school inboxes without warning across County Carlow this morning. Now, the contents of the email are understood to have outlined the details of a threat. A Garda investigation was subsequently launched and is ongoing this lunchtime to establish the credibility of that threat and assess the contents of that email. But it is important to say there is no immediate threat to public safety in Carlow this lunchtime. The email seems to have been targeted to just primary schools in the county. Up to 10 schools made the decision then to stay closed this morning and to notify this to parents, who have naturally been expressing their concerns this morning. Several other schools opted to close out of a precaution, while some have remained open after liaising with Gardaí, but have put additional security measures in place, such as not accepting any visitors today.
1: So what's the Department of Education saying at the moment?
2: Well, in a statement received just a few moments ago, Rachel, the Department of Education and Youth has confirmed that a number of schools in Carlow closed this morning following what it said were concerning communications they received. A spokesperson for the department said the safety and well-being of children is the department's first priority, and An Garda Síochána Cána is in direct contact with the affected schools to assess the situation and provide support to them. Now, I've been speaking to the principal of St. Joseph's National School in Carlow Town, for Brown, who's also a local Fine Gael councillor, and he said that he believes the threat was a hoax, but he said it was very upsetting for children and parents this morning. He said that a generic email was sent from an unknown account to multiple schools around the county and threatened that there would be a shooting. He told us that Gardaí had responded appropriately to the threat, and he wanted to compliment them for their support this morning. He said he made the decision to keep St. Joseph's National School, I should say, open after liaising with Gardaí. And he said he wanted to reassure all parents and guardians. He said these things happen, unfortunately. It was very upsetting, and they are being extra vigilant today, he said, and liaising with Gardaí at all times.
1: Mark, thanks very much for that. Mark O'Driscoll there, our South East correspondent, reporting from Carlow this afternoon. We'll be hearing about the latest adjudications from the Advertising Standards Authority after a quick break.
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3: You're welcome back. 23 complaints about advertising have been upheld by the Advertising Standards Authority in their latest bulletin, including several complaints about cosmetic treatment ads. Orla Toomey is the Chief Executive of the Advertising Standards Authority and she joins us now on the line. Good afternoon.
4: Good afternoon.
3: Now, looking at the list today, one thing that was immediately clear was that several of the cases in this bulletin involved beauty treatments or cosmetic treatments of some type or another. And I'm told that these stem from your Botox monitoring project. Will you tell us about that?
4: Sure, yeah. So we could see that there was a small trend of in our complaints that we were receiving about references to Botox in advertising. And Botox is a prescription-only medicine and it cannot be advertised to the public. So we did a project where we actively went out and we looked for examples using certain keywords, you know, anti-wrinkle injections, Botox itself, and sort of words like that. And we looked at 123 websites for aesthetic clinics. And of the 123, 44 did not mention Botox or a prescription-only medicine. So we were obviously, we put those to one side. We didn't need to look at them. But of the remaining ones, they did mention Botox or a similar description for the prescription-only medicine. And as part of our monitoring projects, we will reach out to advertisers and say, look, there seems to be a problem here. The code says this, you can't advertise, in this case, prescription-only medicines to the public, and yet you are mentioning a prescription-only medicine on your website, which is an website is an advertisement when it's, you know, promoting the product or the service. And in 66 of the cases, after some back and forth between ourselves and the companies, they amended their websites. So as far as we were concerned, then they'd come into compliance and there was nothing further that we needed to do. But in 13 of the cases, there was either significant delays or there was no response at all. And in those cases, we brought the cases to our Complaints Council to adjudicate. And they found in those cases that there was a breach of the code, that the advertising was promoting a prescription-only medicine and it was promoting it to the public. So that's what's led to those particular cases being in this complaints bulletin.
3: Now, another thing that's striking looking at the list, indeed looking at the last several lists, is that influencers now feature more frequently in the list of complaints.
4: Absolutely, yeah. And it's, in a way, it's not really surprising because so much more advertising spend is going into influencer marketing. It is part of the, it's no longer kind of like the new kid on the block. It's very established as a marketing channel. But for all of us, it's really important to know when we're being advertised to. So, you know, when you went into the ad break, you said, we're going to take a break now. So people know that they're going to be listening to advertising. And that rule applies to all advertising, that you must know when you're being advertised to. So it is an area that is of continuing focus for us. We are collaborating with the Competition and Consumer Protection Commission. Indeed, we signed a data sharing agreement with them last year. We have shared data and information that we have on influencer marketing, and we also continue to adjudicate on it in order partly to, you know, tell people when they're doing something wrong, but it's also to advise others that there are rules here that you need to comply with.
3: And is that the main problem then when it comes to influencers, that some people just don't make it clear that what they're doing is actually an ad?
4: It certainly is the main problem that is reported to us, but we can see, obviously, that sometimes an influencer might make a claim on a product, on the efficacy of a product, or something that should be substantiated. And this is down to really the influencer and the brand needing to work very carefully together to make sure that, because the nature of influencer marketing, it's in the authentic voice of the influencer, but you have to be very careful that you don't stray into unauthorized claims. And that's something that we're seeing just a little bit more of a rise in. So, you know, I suppose the message for brands and is to be careful when you're working with influencers that you make it very clear what you can claim and what you cannot claim for the product.
3: Has there been a rise overall in the number of complaints you're receiving?
4: No, there hasn't. It stays fairly steady. But it isn't, so we receive formal complaints, but we also have a social media influencer reporting tool. And we also have a general reporting tool where people can, on an anonymous basis, report material to us, which we can then use for trend analysis. But those cases don't necessarily get reported formally by us or investigated formally by us. So there's a number of different ways that we can look at the information and look at what's happening, I suppose, in the wider market without it being a formal complaint. But it has remained fairly steady.
3: And is there any penalty then for those who fall foul of the code?
4: So our main sanction is the name and shame sanction. So we publish our formal adjudications, we publish them to media, and we publish them on our website. And they're very easily searchable. And if you do a internet search on, you know, a brand name, if there's been an adjudication, it will come up. So it is a reputation issue. Of course, we can, in cases where, you know, there might be an egregious harm, report to the statutory bodies. But for us, the main sanction is the name and shame sanction. And it's actually quite effective. Most companies don't want to be found to have fallen foul of misleading their consumers.
3: Right. So if people do want to see that full list of adjudications in this latest bulletin, they can go to your website and find it all there.
4: Yeah, adstandards.ie.
3: All right. Orla Toomey, thank you very much for talking to us this afternoon. Now, hundreds of Muslims have gathered in Croke Park for the celebration of Eid, one of Islam's most important days. The former Taoiseach, Bertie Ahern, has joined those gathered as an invited guest. This follows comments by Mr. Ahern while canvassing in Dublin during the recent by-election, when he expressed concern about what he called the next generation of Muslims. Mr. Ahern declined to speak to the media this morning. However, Sheikh Umar Al-Qadri, who's leading today's prayer, welcomed Mr. Ahern's presence at the event, and he spoke to our social affairs and religion correspondent, Alva Keneally, a short time ago.
5: We believe in dialogue. We believe that we need to sit down together, even if there are disagreements. And sometimes people's words can be taken out of context. And sometimes people can say things that they realize that they should not have said. And I believe that the best way forward is always dialogue, always bridge building. So I invited former Taoiseach to be here, and he has happily welcomed and accepted the invitation. We are delighted to have him here.
6: The Irish Muslim Council were concerned, though, with the words he used and also asked him to reflect. Now, he's not speaking to media today, but has he given you any indication that he has reflected on what he said?
5: Yes, and he has said that he would not have said that, and he shouldn't have said that, and he was taken out of context also, and he was actually set up by somebody, which, you know, at the end of the day, people that are politicians, as I said, and policymakers, they have a very big duty on the shoulders. The way they rephrase political rhetoric, the way they challenge narrative is important. And there are certain narratives that need to be challenged. There are certainly problems in Ireland. You know, we have the housing crisis, the healthcare crisis, cost of living crisis. All of us are affected by it. But it's obviously not good to scapegoat one community and say it's because of this community. The truth is that we all are in this together, and we all need to find solutions to the problems that we as a country have at the moment.
6: So essentially, would you have liked a bit of pushback from him?
5: I would say I'm so glad to have him here. We are so glad to have him here, and we welcome him. Kaid Mila Falsha, Ahlan wa Sahlan.
6: Did he apologise to you?
5: We are so glad to have him here.
3: Dr. Umar Al-Qadri being diplomatic there with our correspondent, Alva Keneally, who joins me from Croke Park. Alva, what else did he have to say?
4: Hi, Rachel. Yeah, he gave a speech actually prior to the prayer itself to those gathered. And the central message, it was really about Muslims in Ireland and the wider Irish community working together, cooperating, you know, having respect for one another. And he cited today's event as an example of that. He did note that, you know, he had to think about holding this event in Eid, of Eid in Croke Park again.

0: this year because of protests last year and children having to pass those protesters. You know, it was quite intimidating for them, but they went ahead with it undeterred. There is a big Garda presence here, no protests this year. And one other thing that of note, he did speak directly to younger Muslims and he stressed the importance of integration. He encouraged them to learn the Irish language. He has a cúpla focal himself. And he suggested things like volunteering, getting involved in communities, getting to know their neighbours. So that was the main theme of the speech that he gave.
1: Alva, give us a scale of the event there today.
0: Yeah, so certainly there's certainly over 1,000 people that came, and they come from all over the country. I met a woman from Galway who was up at 6 o'clock this morning to attend. And I attended last year when it was in a conference room in Croke Park. So this is my first time to be present for a prayer on the pitch. And it really is a spectacle. It happened back in 2020 to allow for space due to COVID. But those in attendance today, everybody was noting the space they had to pray because it's such a tight squeeze in many of the mosques for these kind of festivals like Eid, you know, right around the country. And certainly, you know, listen, essentially it's down to the GAA and Croke Park. They've worked with the Muslim community to allow them have this day of celebration. There's lots of security, all these logistics that have to be taken into account. And to see it at the National Stadium, it is quite symbolic. And also, I should mention, members of the local community, they were here to welcome people and they gave gifts to the children just to show their support. They were kind of concerned about the protesters last year, so they wanted to show that the Muslim community felt, you know, welcomed and supported here, certainly by the community.
1: Alva, thank you very much. Our correspondent, Alva Keneally.
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1: Next, it's time to talk to Michael Corcoran. Afternoon to you, Michael.
3: Rachel, good afternoon. Thanks very much. Emer Hall-Grimson says placing the onus on players in regard to fulfilling the Republic of Ireland's upcoming fixtures against Israel would be unfair. The Republic of Ireland are due to face the Israelis in the UEFA Nations League later this year. The away game is on the 27th of September. It's likely to be at a neutral venue. The home fixture follows on the 4th of October at Aviva Stadium. However, the group games have been shrouded in controversy since the draw was made in February. Nuno Espirito Santo will stay on as the West Ham manager to lead their fight to get back to the Premier League at the first attempt. He met with the club's senior management on Monday in the wake of their relegation from the top flight. Although both parties could have severed ties without compensation, they decided to stick together in the hope that Nuno can repeat his promotion campaign with Wolves in 2018. One man who's also staying around is Michael O'Neill. He signed on as a Northern Ireland manager for a further 4 years, extending his contract just 2 weeks after turning down an offer from Blackburn Rovers. He's finalised a deal with the Irish FA that runs until 2032. And Kasper Schmeichel has retired at the age of 39. The Celtic and Denmark goalkeeper is unable to recover sufficiently from a serious shoulder injury. Joe Yap has been appointed head coach of the British and Irish Lions women's team for their inaugural tour to New Zealand next year. She won 70 caps as a scrum half and went to 3 World Cups and has been chosen ahead of her fellow England employee John Mitchell for the role and will start work with the Lions on a part-time basis in July before becoming full-time in January. In cricket, the Ireland men are in action. It's their first, the third home test, this time against New Zealand. They're playing in Stormont, Session 1. They've got as far as lunch there, which is a pretty good idea. New Zealand have made 104 for 4 in the 31st over, and racing today is in Wexford. The first on later is carried away at 4:42.
1: Michael, thanks a million, and that's the news this Wednesday lunchtime on Sound. Paul Murnock, our broadcast coordinator, was Emily Hurley. The editor of the News at One today was Laura Whelan. Stay tuned for Liveline. That's up next. But from all of us here, have a good afternoon.
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0: Good afternoon. You are very welcome to Liveline. 51551 is the number for your text. You can send me an email, liveline@rte.ie, or as always, give me a call on 0818 715 815. And Anya is on the line. Anya, are your kids currently in school?
1: No, all three are at home.
0: So where do they go to school? What part of the world?
1: Well, the three of them go to school in Tullow. One is a primary school, the other two are creche. But I got a message from the primary school this morning at 9 o'clock, and I did decide not to send the other two into creche then, just to keep them all together.
0: What did the message from school say this morning?
1: Well, the one from Horace School said that due to precautions, they were keeping the school closed today, but that was at 9 o'clock this morning, and there was already kids at the school gone in, because they opened the gates at 10 to 9, so they were already gone in, and the parents were left, like, and they had to be called back to come and collect their kids. But luckily, I was having a crazy morning. I hadn't been in yet.
0: So when you got that email, did it elaborate at all on why the school was closing, or just that it was going to close?
1: No, earlier this morning at 8:30, I got a message. It was a mix-up, thinking it was my daughter's school that was closed and had received an email, but I realised it was a different school in Carlow. And then I was like, well, is my daughter's school going to be closed, or what's happening here? I was actually thinking, will I just keep her at home? And then 9 o'clock this morning, I got the message from her school, so...
0: So
1: that was how it came about this morning.
0: So when you realised that there was a threat, and the exact nature and the wording of the threat hasn't been confirmed to us yet, but, you know, it's a threat of violence, certainly, against the schools.
1: So this morning when I got the message, I was worried, like, thinking, is it a threat of, like, hacking their data, or is it a physical threat to, like, the school and the pupils, or what, like, so a lot of confusion, and then your mind is just unraveling what could the threat be like.
0: Yeah. And it's worth saying, I mean, while the Gardaí are investigating this and assessing the credibility of this threat, they describe them as concerning communications, there doesn't seem to be any actual concrete immediate threat to anybody, and I think that's really worth emphasising, because this has happened in other places in the past, and it turns out these kind of threats of attack and violence have been hoaxes. But I guess in the moment you probably, as a parent, you get an email or you find out there's some kind of security threat, and your mind probably goes to the worst possible place on you, does it?
1: Yeah, well, my friend rang me this morning panicking, and she didn't want to leave her house with the kids today, because she was like, oh, well, if I bring them to a park or whatever, it's public, like, you know, is it the threat on the kids or the buildings, or what's the threat like? So she was just panicking this morning as well.
0: So did you explain to the kids why they're not in school?
1: So my older one is between 6 and 10. So she was like, it's not a holiday, it's why am I at home, like? And I just told her, look, the school has to sort through some things today. They got a mix-up. They said they'll let me know if you're back tomorrow. I'm not sure what's wrong, like. So I just said that.
0: Yeah. Because a number, I think up to 10 schools, according to the latest reports, now it might be more by now, have either didn't open this morning or did open and then closed because of this email that they received over

0: night with this threat in it?
1: Well, I know all three in Tullow now closed this morning. I don't know. Yeah. I don't think any of them got the threat, but I think it was just precaution. All three, the boys' school, the girls' school, and the Columbus one closed this morning.
0: I mean, because I'm a parent and my kids are not a dissimilar age, Anya, and I assume the thing you have to try and work out is, well, you know, you could kind of fudge it today, but they'll go into school tomorrow and somebody would have told their kids what actually happened. So she'll find out when she goes into school.
1: Yeah, well, if I don't get word by kind of a normal time, to seem like before 6 o'clock, I won't be sending my child in tomorrow. I wouldn't feel right doing so. Like, you know, if it's the last minute, oh, we're open tomorrow, I won't be sending her in.
0: And why? Because you still think that there's some sort of danger, or just that there's an uneasiness, or what is it?
1: Just the uneasiness, and it's just like, you know, it can't be that sort of that quick. If they're going to tell me at 6, like later on this evening or tomorrow morning that everything is okay, the school is going as normal tomorrow, it's like, well, why are you telling us last minute? Like, you know, I'll let it run out tomorrow and she'll stay home.
0: Okay. Into the long weekend. A lot of them, I think, are closed Friday and Monday, or Friday and Tuesday, I think, a lot of schools anyway. I don't know if that's happening in Tullow. They often take a few days around the bank holiday weekend, so that might be an option for parents or something they avail of. Only stay with us. Fergal Brown is on the line as well, who's a Fine Gael counsellor, but a principal as well of, is it St. Joseph's Boys School? Is that right, Fergal?
2: That's correct, Kieran, yep.
0: So can you talk me through then how all this unfolded for you over the last kind of 24 hours?
2: Yeah, well, this morning I came into school here about 20 past eight and I got a phone call from a colleague to say she had received an email of a threatening nature, but our school wasn't on that email. And so when I came in, then I checked the school emails here, but we'd got a different email and we were listed on it along with other schools. Like, just to put in context, it wasn't just town schools. It was Rathdilly. There was other schools all over the county from north to south, east to west. So that kind of alarmed me a bit, but obviously I rang the guard straight away to get advice from them. Mm. And at that stage, the school was literally almost open, kids were turning up, so we just got on it as normal as best we could. I spoke with the chairperson of the board of management and senior management in the school here to see what we could do, but obviously it was an evolving situation and obviously we were extra vigilant, but I'd be fairly happy with the security in the school anyway, in general, every day of the week. But look, it was concerning, but I have to compliment the Gardaí. Like, we had the armed response unit up here visiting to see we were fine, and the Gardaí called up an hour ago to take a statement from me, and I've also had numerous phone calls from the local guard station as well.
0: Yeah.
2: But they really were superb today in reassuring the school as well. Now, many parents did come up afterwards themselves and collected the children from the school, as is their prerogative. But look, I'm pretty confident it's a hoax, and we'll be back to normal tomorrow, hopefully, and get back to school tours and other events that are going on at the minute.
0: Yes, it's good. We have school tours ourselves tomorrow. We had this, people might remember in County Clare last year, a similar thing happened. A number of schools closed down when they got this group email.
2: Yeah, and I think in the case of County Clare, it was actually, I think it was two specific schools, and they did find the individual involved in that who had medical issues at the time. But yeah. I suppose the difference with this one, Kieran, was it was nearly every, not quite every school in the county, but every second school in the county, from literally North Carlow to South Carlow across. And like, even some of the emails were actually incorrect on the email I saw. Some of the emails had changed for the schools and there were old principals on them.
0: Did that, strange and all as the sounds, did you get some comfort from that when you realised this was just sent to every school?
2: And
0: you thought, hold on now, how realistic is it that every single school in the county has been threatened?
2: Exactly. And like, there again, look, you can't overreact and you can't underreact. You know, and obviously I was guided by the Gardaí, and the Dalston office sent out an email there lately advising the same as well. So look, I think you just make a call what suits your own school and your own circumstances, and I think lessons need to be learned about this, because I think if there's a coordinated effort made in the future, it might avoid kind of panic. I think when one school tends to close, it can cause a domino effect.
0: Yeah.
2: And even schools may have closed that weren't even mentioned in the original email, and it we just need to learn from it, because

0: say it was in Clare last year. I think there was an issue in Trim a while back. It's Carlow today. It could be someone else tomorrow.
1: I think only last week it happened up north, I think in Antrim as well, actually. And I think in Strabane and Enniskillen and a few other places a few months ago. So there seems to be kind of, I wouldn't say a trend, maybe that's overstating the case, but it's not that hard to send an email using a VPN or something else that'll hide who you are to a big group of schools and cause chaos.
0: Yeah. And it does cause chaos. It raises the anxiety levels of everybody, staff included, and pupils and parents. And look, the thing is to get back to normality as quick as possible tomorrow, hopefully, and back to full days. And say we had a long weekend ahead of us then. And hopefully see out the school year in a successful manner.
1: I mean, given how easy it is to do it, is there a need for some sort of universal protocol? Instead of falling on your head, and then you know the next national school a couple of miles up the road might take a completely different course of action.
0: No, I definitely think there's merit in having that. I know even from the point of view of snow days, we try and coordinate it between the secondary schools and primary schools as well. And the danger is one school closes and it causes a knock-on effect. But I would suggest in future that whenever a school gets a threatening message like this, that it sends straight away to the Gardaí, who will then determine whether it's a credible threat or not, and then advise on the right course of action. But I think there needs to be better coordination between the schools, definitely, because it is difficult. And a lot of schools did remain open today, and say parents may have opted to take children out of school for their own reasons. But as far as I know, everyone's back open tomorrow, and we might sit down afterwards as a group of principals and learn from it and maybe liaise better with the Gardaí on it.
1: Yeah, guys, I mean, the guards are not going to do anything or make any decision that would endanger any child. So they must have been fairly confident early on this morning that there wasn't a real threat to the school. I mean, they did send the armed response unit up, which is slightly incongruous for school kids to see the ARU outside their school. But at the same time, there's no way they'd let you open if they thought there was any real threat.
0: Yeah. Well, I think that the armed response units around the town and even around the county just to give reassurance to people, and certainly we appreciated it here in the school today, and thankfully we didn't need it. But look at it, it's every day is a learning day, as I say, and we'll learn from it, and hopefully it won't happen again, but if it does, we'll be better prepared to deal with it.
1: I'm sure you'd probably appreciate it as well, some parents... You know, and this is actually a totally rational way to react. Like, you get an email or you get some notice on WhatsApp or you see a Facebook post saying somebody's threatened to blow up the school or shoot people at the school or do something like that. But despite the fact that it's not real and we have no history of it in this country, as a parent, your mind goes to the worst possible place, doesn't it? You can see why people would panic.
0: Yeah, the purpose of the email is to cause maximum confusion and chaos in the area, the target, you know?
1: Yeah.
0: But hopefully the guards will find out who's behind the email and take appropriate action then. Because it does cause huge anxiety, and especially kids with special needs who are coming to school and their day is disrupted then, buses are delayed and all this stuff. It's very unfair on the kids. So right across the board, mainstream and special needs.
1: Yeah.
0: But look, hopefully it won't happen again. And
1: Stay with us there, Fergal, because Denise is on the line. Denise, did it cause anxiety in your house today, all of this?
2: A little bit, yeah. It's more kind of mayhem, really, to be honest with you, because both myself and my husband are self-employed. So it's a bit of, you know, our day is kind of put out. Like, I'm meant to be down in Cork, and my husband runs the cafe here in St. Mullins. So, and our childminder, ironically, is actually on holidays for the week. So... just a little bit of coordination was needed this morning to sort out some childcare. But Cullen is happy. He doesn't really know what's going on. He's five. He's running around here in the sunshine having an ice cream. But it's a bit of an inconvenience, to say the least.
1: Yeah, I'm sure it is. Well, how did it unfold for you this morning? When did you find out, or how did you find out?
2: Yeah, very similar to the other stories there. My husband just got a phone call from the school just to say to hop in and collect Cullen. We had obviously dropped him off this morning. I came home, was starting to work. I saw some headlines actually from different schools in Carlow. I just assumed that it was actually Carlow Town, to be honest with you, and was kind of wondering, you know, is this going to affect the wider schools, wider community? And then... and then obviously Mark got the phone call to go and collect him. We don't know yet if our school actually received any threats directly, any email. We haven't been told that information. We've just

0: we're just told that the school is closed and to come back to kids.
1: When you got it or when you found out that there were threats circulating, was there any degree of panic or you know, were you as stoic as you are now? Did you kind of think, listen,

0: this is a hoax, or it's cause, or it's just there to cause mayhem, right? It's just there to cause fear,
1: yeah.
0: And to cause chaos rather than an actual threat of, you know, something happening in the school itself.
1: Yeah.
0: But yeah, you do have that initial God. It's just very strange. You don't wonder why would somebody do this? Like, what's their purpose behind it? You know,
1: Anya, I know you're still with us and you're listening there. I mean, when you listen to Denise, when you listen to Fergal as well, talk about, you know, the advice from Gardaí that the school was safe to open even today. Does that give you any reassurance? Will you send the kids into school tomorrow?
2: No, I don't think I still think I will keep them off tomorrow.
1: Okay.
2: Just to be sure.
1: Yeah. What would provide that reassurance for you?
2: I don't know. I don't think anything would, because I just think, like, I don't know, like...
1: yeah. But you're obviously a little shaken by the whole thing, yeah.
2: Yeah, basically, if I see a safe day in the school, I'll send my kids in the following day.
1: Okay. I know, listen, it's a rational response, you know, on some level, to think that way as a parent, and you do sound a bit shaken about it. Listen, Orla's on the line as well. Orla, you're in County Carlow. What is the atmosphere like amongst parents you've been talking to?
3: Hi, Ciarán. Look, most parents are very concerned, which is understandable. We're still waiting for proper information from the guards. I only spoke to them there a few minutes ago, and they're still working away. No more information has come in from whoever sent the email, so they're just working away. But obviously, something like this has to be taken very seriously until they know for certain that it is, we'll say, if it is a prank.
1: Yeah, which is. Why it's such a malicious prank then, if that's what it turns out to be, isn't it? Because
3: you kind of have to take it sufficiently seriously. Terrible.
1: Yeah.
3: Yes, and I said that to the guards as well, because at the end of the day, as Fergal Brown will know, you know, you're dealing with children at a school, you're terrifying parents, there's children missing out on school tours, there's children with special needs that are going to be greatly upset as well about not being able to go into school with their routines and all that. And it's a terrible, terrible thing for anybody to do this, if it is a prank. But this has to be taken extremely seriously, because we cannot ever in this country put one child in danger.
1: Yeah, and again, there's no evidence any children were in danger, and I think it's worth kind of pointing out, like, you know, the advice that Fergal got, and their school did get an email from the Gardaí, was that it was safe to open. I mean, it's fair to think, Orla, isn't it, the guards wouldn't have said that if they thought that there was even a sliver of a threat to a child.
3: But we just don't know. Obviously, I can't speak for the guards,
1: yeah.
3: But we just don't know. But it has to be taken extremely seriously, do you know what I mean, just in case, you know?
1: Yeah. Is there value in what Fergal was talking about, that you just have a protocol then? If this is very easy to do, and it happened at Antrim, it happened in other parts of the north a few months ago. Antrim was last week. It's happened in parts of other parts of the island as well, I think, over the last couple of years. That it's not done on a case by case basis. That there's a protocol in place, so you don't have this chaos.
3: Well, I think that yes, that would be a very good idea, because while yes, there has been a few pranks put out there in this country, in other countries, terrible, horrific things have happened to children. And we must always take the threat seriously.
1: Yeah.
3: But, you know, keep in contact with the guards. Make sure that you are getting the correct information.
1: Yeah. Is there, because there often happens, I guess, in things like this, are there fairly wild things flying around on WhatsApp groups there amongst parents or on social media that you've seen?
3: Not really.
1: Okay.
3: I'm trying to stick to facts as much as I possibly can. I rang the school myself. My daughter goes to secondary school. There was no threat put into any of the secondary schools. My daughter was going to be finished at 12 o'clock anyway. And I spoke to the school. I then spoke to the guards. And as I said, I'm trying to make sure and deal with facts, because in any sort of... when anything happens, you know, information can be thrown around the place that isn't correct. But I think it's very, very important to keep parents updated with accurate information. That's all people want to know, is what is happening. And, you know, again, accurate information.
1: Yeah, and listen, in terms of information, we got onto the Department of Education, and what they said is that you know, a number of schools in Carlow closed following concerning communications is how they

0: described it this morning. The safety and well-being of children is the department's first priority, and an Garda Síochána Síochána is in direct contact with the schools. The department will continue to work with an Garda Síochána Síochána. The Gardaí say that senior members of the force have been in contact with the schools. Gardaí are currently assessing the contents and credibility of the communications, and they've opened communication with the affected educational establishments. So that's the official information thus far. I guess it's very difficult, Orla, for the guards and the department to go beyond that when they don't really know much more than that. The investigations are ongoing.
1: Yes, exactly. As I said before, like, I knew I was coming on to you guys before 2 o'clock, so I rang the guards and I asked them, I said, have you any up-to-date information? Yeah. And they said no. They said there has been no more communication from whoever sent the email, and I know they can't give the likes of myself any proper information, but as far as they were concerned, they were still working away on the threat, and I said, right, that's fine. But the most important thing we can try and do is, again, stick to as much of the facts as we possibly can. But again, you know, children in this country have to come first, and threats like this have to be taken seriously, because just in case, we have seen what has happened in other countries, and we can't ever take that risk.
0: No, absolutely, absolutely. And we're lucky in this country. It's happened to our nearest neighbour, I mean, famously about 30 years ago in Dublin, but it has never happened here as well. It's also a fact, and we kind of have to be very careful about that. I know you're right, absolutely right, to say it all has to be taken seriously, but as far as we know, it's the consequences of this email are serious, but the threat doesn't appear to be serious, and it hasn't been serious in the past. And Fergal, what would you say to parents like Anya who are still nervous about sending their kids into school? They, you know, they're understandably a bit shaken.
2: I understand that. But look, all I can say is I've been bowled over today by the professionals with the Gardaí. As I say, I've had several visits, and I'm due another visit back after school today as well. So I'm very aware that they're taking it very seriously, and they are working very practically on it. So that has given me great reassurance. So like I think we're safe to open tomorrow and carry on for the long weekend.
0: Yeah.
2: But look, I say we can't ignore it, but we definitely, I think, do need clear guidelines going forward in the future. And just, I think if there's a protocol in place, it would avoid a school closing, maybe another school falling suit because of a precedent. But look, we'll see how it works out, but we'll learn every day. I'm 19 years a principal, and thankfully it's the first time it's happened to me, and hopefully it won't happen the rest of my career.
0: Fergal, thanks a million for speaking to us. On you, Denise, Orla, all of you, thank you as well. 0818715815, the number if you want to get in touch. More school closures after the break, but for a very different reason.
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0: 087-484-8888 is the WhatsApp number, and Eileen Yates is on the line. Eileen, we were talking about school closures in Carlo before the break from this threatening email, in all likelihood a hoax email sent to schools. Your kids are not in school as well today, is that right?
7: That's right.
0: But for a very different reason. What's happening?
7: So the village where I live, Beliver, it's in Meath. It runs out of water all the time, and yesterday the school ran out just at the end of the day, and Ishka Aaron said that they'd sorted it, but then today, in the middle of the day, it ran out again.
0: So what happens in that situation? The school calls you?
7: Yeah, the school put up a post on their kind of contact app to ask parents to come and collect their kids as soon as they could, because they were unable to flush the toilet.

0: toilets or anything like that.
1: And how often has this happened?
0: I've lived in Bolivar for most of my life, so for as long as I can remember, there's been issues with the water. But it's gotten worse as the village has grown, and the issues have worsened. So once the water is gone from the water tower, it's gone. We have no alternative, like storage containers. And the water runs out with no warning whatsoever. So when we call Uisce Éireann, they report it on their system as unscheduled works. But in actual fact, they had no idea it was going to run out either, because the water tower only has a storage capacity of 3 hours.
1: So the school sent you this email today. Their water ran out around lunchtime. What about your water at home?
0: It's gone. It's gone throughout the village.
1: From lunchtime
0: to 3 days.
1: Sorry, for 3 days you've had no water?
0: Yeah, most people in the village have had no water for 3 days. It comes back in dribbles, but there's never enough water pressure to, like, use the showers, washing machines, dishwashers, anything like that.
1: So how have you been getting by?
0: People have been buying bottled water, people who can afford it.
1: Because I'd wager lots of houses around the country going through a lot of water with record temperatures, but not you guys.
0: Yeah. So, like, this has been... Uisce Éireann have known about this for a long time. In 2021, they told us that they'd be starting work on upgrading the water tower, but nothing's happened. So every day they pay for a private company to come out with a water tanker to top up the tank. They said they have planning permission, and there's a new housing development being built directly across from the water tower with 17 new houses. And in the planning permission to those developers, they said there was no upgrade needed to the infrastructure, when they say themselves on the website that there is.
1: So this has been going on your whole life, you say, in Bolivar?
0: Yeah, for as long as I can remember, but it's definitely getting worse as the village grows.
1: So how often have you had a situation like this with no water for a few days in a row?
0: It's happened a good bit. It happened during the pandemic as well. So obviously that impacted, like, hand washing and stuff like that. That was 4 days in 2021 it was gone for.
1: Yeah.
0: But this, with the heat wave, it's starting to be a bit dangerous. We also live very close to the bog, which goes on fire a lot. And if there is a fire in Bolivar, there's no water in the mains, which means that the fire brigade can't put it out. That happened last year, and they had to wait for a tanker to come. So they had water to put it out. So if anything does happen now and the next, until they get it filled again, then there's no way to put it out.
1: But if I go on to the Met Éireann website, they're specifically warning about fires breaking out, forest fires, and I assume that would cover, in an Irish context, fires in bogs, the heather and firs going on fire. So while Aaron are saying that there's a threat of that happening at the moment, for you guys in Bolivar, you've got no water to put it out should it happen.
0: Yeah, exactly.
1: I mean, I often think, you know, everybody around the country, you might have your water, electricity or different things shut off for works at different times. It's amazing how much more you miss water than electricity, even, isn't it? I mean, it's just basic things. Going in and, as you said, flushing the toilet.
0: Yeah, it's everything. And when it does come back, the water pressure is really low for days at a time. So people have had, like, damage to their appliances. I know people, myself, I've had to replace 2 washing machines, my shower, all the stuff inside the cistern and the toilet, because the tank is getting emptied and refilled so much that the sediment isn't settling. It's coming in through the pipes and it's destroying everything.
1: So it's coming at financial
0: costs. So it has a knock-on effect.
1: As well.
0: Massive, yeah.
1: So how many kids did you say?
0: I have 2 kids.
1: 2 kids who are probably enjoying the good weather?
0: Yeah, they're both autistic, so it impacts them a lot more.
1: Okay.
0: The neurotypical kids. So this is, I'm sure there's plenty of people in the village, vulnerable people, elderly people, who wouldn't have access to Uisce Éireann's website to even find out what's going on.
1: So do you mind me asking, in what way does it affect your kids, the autistic kids, more?
0: So having to come out of school suddenly would be a big thing for them. Yeah. It's very important with their routine. their SNA had to bring them out today, and they were worried about why there were so many parents outside. Not being able to, like, wash their hands is a sensory issue. You know, things like we have to use our washing machine a lot more than some homes to make sure that they have the clothes that they wear. There's so many aspects to it that, you know, I'm sure that people don't realise.
1: Yeah. And you mentioned other kind of, you know, vulnerable people maybe in the community. I'm thinking of somebody maybe a senior citizen living alone, possibly, for whom it might be more difficult than it is for others to just run down to the shops to buy a few big bottles of water and lug them home.
0: Yeah, exactly. And I'm sure that there's people who aren't in a position to be able to afford it either, especially if they're not just using the water for drinking, but to fill up their cisterns or to wash the dishes.
1: So it's 3 days without water. We did get on to Irish Water, and essentially they sent us a version of what you found on the website, that there's planning in place to upgrade storage capacity, to upgrade the storage capacity of the Bellievre and Longwood water supply zones, and it'll benefit over 3,700 customers. But as you said, you know, if there's plans to upgrade it, how are their developments happening already when there are obvious water supply issues? How many more days do you suspect you'll be without water? Have they given any indication?
0: No, they will likely send out a tankard later on today. They send one of those kind of steel tankards out that are for animal feed. The water comes in that, but that would barely fill the bottom of the water tower. And by the time it fills everyone's empty tanks in their homes, they'll be gone. So then the water pressure from that will be far too low for it to be any use. And then the school again tomorrow, if their supply doesn't refill, then they won't be able to open.
1: Yeah. And then there's all the messiness then for parents having to deal with kids at home, and then kids like your own who rely on that routine. It's thrown out the window. We talked about this on the show only relatively recently as well, another part of the County Meath where you know, houses were continuing to be built despite the next door neighbours having almost nothing coming out of the taps. The water pressure was so low. It reminds me, Eileen, a little bit of that kind of thing, that thing I heard a county council official say once: we can't solve a problem until it exists. You know, a lack of planning. How are they building all these houses if there's not enough water for the houses that are already there?
0: I've seen their plan and permission for the development of 17 houses, and Ishka Aaron, in their response to the application, said that there was no need for infrastructure to be upgraded, which makes no sense, because the 17 houses are directly across from the tower, so that's going to divert water to the rest of the village even more so.
1: It's just
0: like we're a commuter town, more or less. We're less than an hour from Dublin, and yet still we're forgotten. We've other issues in the village, like people have gotten knocked down before because the zebra crossing isn't fit for purpose. It's just, we're forgotten.
1: Yeah, and I mean, think of those people as well who are going to buy their bright, shiny new houses, and I'm sure
0: they spend
1: a pretty penny on them, and then they walk in and they turn on the taps and nothing comes out.
0: Yeah, I'm sure they haven't been told anything about the water issues.
1: Yeah. I'm sure you have lobbied local representatives, politicians, councillors, what have you. What's the general response that you get?
0: Some local councillors have emailed Ishka Aaron, and they're still waiting for a response. But Ishka Aaron, in their response to me, said that they were working with me, County Council. So I'm not sure how it works. They said that they've submitted plan and permission.
1: Yeah.
0: But they've been saying that since 2021. And then in 2024, they said that the work would be completed by 2027, but we're halfway through 2026 and no works have commenced.
1: Is there any pattern to when the water goes out, Eileen, that that it's, you know, when the weather is particularly good and...
0: No.
1: Reservoir, okay, it's just, it could go at any time.
0: No, it happened across Christmas and everything.
1: Oh, at Christmas? No water in the house at Christmas?
0: Yeah.
1: I mean, that must have been a real pain.
0: Yeah, definitely. Especially for people who hadn't, like, you know, weren't able to cook their potatoes or whatever on the hob or boiling things.
1: Yeah. I know, that's the thing, you see. That's why I made the point about the electricity. Obviously, it's

0: a huge inconvenience as well. But it's water. Like you go to the bathroom and you just walk to the sink to wash your hands and you realize you can't do it. You know what I mean? It's those tiny little things that you can't get by. You can't sit there and say, oh, at least I'll have a cup of tea or something. There's nothing you can do.
1: Yeah, even some people's heating relies on water. Their heating systems will rely on water. So if we don't have that, then your house is cold.
0: I can't imagine it. Belieber in County Meath is the only place where this type of thing is happening. So 51551 is the text number, and Wendy is on the line. Wendy, where in the country are you living?
2: Hi, Ciarán. Thanks for taking my call. I'm here in Midloud, and I just wanted to ring to offer support to that girl because I can understand what she's going through. We have had no water now for 24 hours, but it's an ongoing issue where we live. And last month it was 4 or 5 days without it. And it just affects everything.
0: Yeah.
2: You can't wash, you can't use the dishwasher, nothing. It does really affect everything.
0: What was it like by day 5 in the house?
2: Oh, terrible. Absolutely terrible. And going to family and friends to take showers and, you know, it just disrupts everything. And for us here now in Midloud, it's actually an ongoing issue. It literally, we haven't got a month where we haven't had no water for some period of time. So it doesn't seem to be getting any better. And I just wanted to offer support to that girl to say, yeah, we'd love to see Ishka Aaron doing something, you know, more substantial about this issue.
0: And like in Belieber, I mean, has there been a lot of development? Is that why this is happening, or was it a case going back years, or any reason for it?
2: Well, for us particularly here, it just seems to be an ongoing issue for years. But just like that other girl had said, it seems to be getting worse. But I wouldn't necessarily say there's that much development. It's I don't know whether it is the fact that we actually live on a hill, and sometimes the Ishka Aaron says it's hard for the water to be pumped through to us. So I'm not sure if that has something to do with it. But you don't mind having scheduled works that needs to be done. But when it's an ongoing, repeated issue monthly, it really does get draining.
0: Oh, pardon the pun. Yeah, exactly. It does get draining, Wendy. You know, Eileen as well, as you know, two autistic kids at home, and she talked about other vulnerable people in the community. I'm sure that's the same where you are.
2: It is. And I have my mum, and she's a vulnerable adult with MS and diabetes. So it becomes a health issue as well, with no water and hygiene issues and everything, you know. So, it's definitely something that needs to be looked at urgently. Yeah. As I said, we have no problem with works being done, but like this has been ongoing for years. But now with the weather, you know, it seems to get... we nearly dread the hot days, and I love the sunshine myself, but we just know that any kind of good weather at all and literally zero water.
0: Oh, really? So there is that pattern in your case, when the weather is good and... people are using it, they're watering the rose bush at the bottom of the hill, you mightn't get water at the top of it.
2: Yes. Well, now Ishka Aaron has said it's more or less farmers. So we are in a very rural area here. I don't want to be blaming farmers or anything, but that's what they reckon, that it's farmers using the water for their animals and stuff. But unfortunately, it just leaves us without access, you know, and... I could really, really relate to that lady. It does affect everything.
0: Yeah.
2: You know.
0: And for your mum as well. It's one thing for somebody younger and in the full of their health to kind of pop in the car and buy 2 big 3-litre drums of water in the supermarket and lug them home again. It's something else if you've got health issues.
2: Absolutely. Like, setting the cost aside, actually lifting the water, you're dead right. And in this weather, we all need to be drinking, you know? So, it's not easy.
0: And washing, Wendy.
2: And washing. And I felt really sorry for my neighbours, because last month there was communion, and there was a couple of my neighbours who had little girls for communion, and the water went off the night before the communion.
0: Oh, no.
2: You know, so that... Yeah, so that caused untold stress, you know. So
3: Yeah, it does.

0: does affect everything. I hope Irish Water is listening today and can do something about these issues, because, it does affect everyday life.
1: Catherine Scott is after getting in touch as well. 087-484-8888. Catherine, where in the country are you?
2: Hi, Ciarán. I'm in Clonard in County Meath.
1: And what's the situation with the water there?
2: It's the same. So we have a well, and our well does my housing estate, which is around 100 houses, the housing estate down the road, and then the school.
1: Oh, wow.
2: So even today, some well. But even today, the school nearly thought they had to close, because I work in the school part-time. But thank God we didn't, because the water came back. So we have a group in our village, and we have a WhatsApp group. So we all, when the water goes, we all ring Ishka Éireann, and we all get a reference number. But I think it's a complete waste of time. They're just fobbing us off. They just really fob us off all the time. We have a reference number. And like that other lady said, they say to us, we are investigating it, or we had no electricity, or the power went out, or it's complete fob. I think the only way we're going to fix this problem for our village, to get more houses, to get more people in the school, to get more people in the local GAA, is we need mains. We need mains water. We have mains water in Enfield, which is just up the road, and we have mains water in Kinnegad, which is just down the road. I do not understand. I completely understand that girl from Beliver. I don't know, it's a no-brainer. Okay, it's going to cost a few pounds, but the amount of babies we have in this village, the amount of mums, I don't know. Ishka Éireann, they never give us a straight answer. They can never... We don't trust them at this stage. We don't.
1: Now, are Ishka Éireann, given you're on a well, how does that operate? Is it like a group water scheme? Are Ishka Éireann, do they have anything to do with it?
2: Well, they do, because our estate is transferred back to the council.
1: Okay.
2: So, yeah.
1: So it doesn't operate as a private group water scheme?
2: No.
1: Okay.
2: If it did, I would pay. Like, when we had to pay for water ages ago, we paid.
1: Yeah.
2: I definitely think you should pay for water.
1: Do you think so?
2: But then, like that girl, we got a tanker. And then this massive big tanker comes in front of my neighbour's house down the road. Every big, massive tanker. And we had for ages, we had one sitting outside that poor girl's house.
1: Yeah.
2: For months.
1: But it's interesting, because you mentioned paying for water. It's funny you do, because there's texts coming in from people, and you know exactly what they're saying. They're saying, hang on a minute, we had a big national debate about paying for water, and the people who said we should pay for it warned this type of thing was going to happen. The country's getting bigger. The infrastructure is creaking. There's going to be problems.
2: Yeah.
1: We've got to fund it. And ultimately, most people didn't want to pay for water.
2: No, they didn't. Most people didn't, but we did. My sister is in Offaly. She pays for her water, and it's a private scheme. She never gives out a water. We all go down there for containers to get water off her. The water is lovely.
1: Yeah.
2: So I don't know. I don't know.
1: I can't see in the context of a cost of living crisis the government proposing water charges.
2: No.
1: But you think it would be the forget the politics of it. You think if everyone paid for water, we might have more money to fix these problems?
2: Yeah, but I think a lot of people can't afford it.
1: Yeah.
2: Do you know? Everything can't afford, like, everything's just gone up, you know.
1: Yeah.
2: Like, it's at the moment, it's not feasible. If we got the water, maybe we had a good source of water, maybe people would be willing to pay for it then.
1: Yeah.
2: But right now, we don't even have water.
1: Well, yeah, hard to convince people like you, Eileen, to pay water charges if there's nothing coming out of the taps.
2: Oh, of course. Very hard to convince people to pay for it. And I wouldn't blame them.
1: Yeah. Listen, 51551 is the text number. If you're in this situation yourself and you want to share your story, if you've got a view on how we should be funding all of this, and you want to reopen the water charges debate, by all means, 087-484-8888, the number. We'll take a short break.
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2: Or 51551, the number for your text as well. We were talking about water before the break. Water, the topic of conversation now as well, because Sinead Jackson is on the line. Sinead, you've been involved with lifeguarding for a long time, have you?
3: I have, yeah, since I was 15 years old. But just first of all, just to say, like, I can't even say I'm so sorry to the people that you've had on their island and everything, not having water. Because, like, as a climate educator as well, it's just so, like, even heartbreaking isn't even enough to cover it. Like, as in, we've warned the government for years about water, like, and the shortage of water as a result of the climate emergency, and no one is listening to us. Like, as in, it's and then we're having the impact directly felt right in front of us. And it's so heartbreaking to see it. Like, and now, you know, I grew up obviously as a lifeguard, you know, and saving people, and, you know, like, it's just seeing it unfold in front of me. Like, it's just heartbreaking to hear it. Like, so I'm really sorry to hear, and I hope that Ishka Ireland are listening, and I hope they do reach out and they actually do, you know, like, we can't trust any of these bodies anymore. Like, it's all promises, and a lot of the money is going into investors' hands rather than the people on the ground, and we're being affected directly as a result of the climate emergency now.
2: Well, I think, you know, in fairness, to be fair to Ishka Ireland, I don't think the investors making money from them. You know, it's a public utility, effectively.
3: I'm talking about the government.
2: I'm talking about the government giving over
3: money into multinationals' hands rather than into the people's hands. You know, as in, this is, like, we warned them that this was going to happen. Like, you can see with Shell and with the likes of, you know, like, these big tech companies that are going to be draining lots of our water. You know, like, data centres are being built across the country, and they're draining our water. Like, I'm living in Limerick, and basically there's going to be a pipeline going from Dublin to Limerick, you know, on the Shannon, and a lot of our water is going to be seeped out of the Shannon. What that's going to do to the local people in Limerick as well, you know, it's happening across the whole country as a result of data centres. Like, and we are warning the government that this was going to happen, and now it is happening, where you have regular people, like, not being able to shower, not being able to go to the toilet, like, basic human rights, like, necessities that are needed. Yeah. You know, like, as in, we're normalising it as well. Like, it's becoming normalised to the point where people are just, you know, it's void. Like, you know, as in, it's not even happening anymore. Like, you know,
2: it's terrible for Eileen, like, and Catherine and as they said, their kids, and in Eileen's case, two autistic kids at home, and people with additional needs, or elderly people.
3: The most vulnerable people are being
2: affected. Profoundly impacted by it. And it's interesting you mentioned, say, you know, all this in the context of the climate emergency, because we were talking about the weather yesterday as well in the context of, you know, climate emergency, and you know, part of or one of the consequences of the weather we're having at the moment is people out in water, not the water coming out of their taps, but, you know, they're in lakes and they're swimming at the sea and they're in rivers, and we've had kind of tragic outcomes on that front over the last few days. A poor young girl lost her life in Burrow Beach near Howth in Dublin. Am I right in saying you've kind of your own personal experience of that a couple of years ago? Is that right?
3: Yeah, I lost my friend 2 years ago. I was doing an outdoor instructor course. Stephen O'Gallan, he basically lost his life in August 2024. He rescued a number of children and basically drowned himself. And he was the funniest person you could ever meet. He was very funny, but then also so kind and so intelligent, like, highly intelligent. And, you know, he was doing the outdoor instructor course. He knew exactly how to swim. And he was even being affected by the rip currents that was there, you know. And I think when it comes to, like, April, May, when there's no lifeguards on duty, this is what happens. Like, you know, you have people that don't have, you know, like people get into shock. as a result of the water being so cold. And because it's so warm out as a result of the climate emergency, people kind of underestimate then, you know, the level of impact that's going to have on someone's body temperature.
2: Yeah.
3: Sorry, I'm getting on a train at the moment. So you'll have to.
2: Yeah. No, you're all right. We can still hear you, Sinead. Yeah. We can still hear you.
3: Do you think
2: we do enough in terms of educating people about, you know, the consequence of going back swimming in water, you know, after the springtime?
3: Yeah, I'm getting into shock. No, I don't. I believe Irish Water Safety are doing everything that they can in their own capacity.
2: Yeah.
3: But, like, a lot of schools, like, say, within the urban context, are not being educated enough. Like, you know, a lot of the teachers and the parents need to be educating their kids as well and having the resources in order to do that, you know, across the board.
2: Do we invest enough? Do we have enough lifeguards around the country? The river down, you can swim near me, and it's kind of like Magaluf down there at the moment with young lads and young ones eyeing each other up on the riverbank. But there's no sign of a lifeguard, and there won't be until June.
3: I don't believe we do. Sorry about the background noise. What's the call this? Yeah, I don't believe we do. Unfortunately, a lot of our I'm a bit flustered. That guy just started shouting at me. What's all this?
2: Sinead, I tell you what, you sort out your man shouting at you.
3: I'm actually grand now. I'm okay.
2: Are you sure?
3: I'm all right.
2: All right, okay. We'll try again. Do you think, given your background in life saving and giving your experience with your friend Stephen as well, should we have more lifeguards? Should they start work earlier? Is that a way of dealing with it?
3: 100% there should be, as in, like, say, as I just said there now, like, as a result of the climate emergency, the government needs to take into consideration the fact that a lot of the the temperature of the water is going to be a lot cooler, and people are going to underestimate it. But not only that, then you have rip currents that, as a result of the climate emergency, again, are changing. A lot of the wind directions are changing. You have a lot more force in the wind, a lot more, you know, there's a lot more strength in the sun. Having lifeguards on across the whole country, not across the whole country, obviously have them in bathing areas that are being widely used, like, say, like Salt Hill, the likes of, you know, like, say, Loch Derg gets used quite frequently in Limerick. You know, places that are regularly bathed. Like, I know, obviously, in terms of money and everything, like, money needs to be, you know, like, this is what we're trying to say to the government. Like, a lot of our resources are going to be used on things that they shouldn't have. As a result of the climate emergency, you're going to see a lot more the economic side of it is going to be affected very vastly. And then, obviously, the most vulnerable people then are going to be impacted by it.
2: Yeah.
3: So, yes, 100%, from April upwards, because of the climate emergency, it's getting hotter earlier. And you can see that in, say, a lot of the indicator species, like you've hummingbird moths, you know, coming into Ireland. You've the likes of, like, the tiger mosquito. You know, those are the kind of indicators that we can see as climate actors, you know, as scientists or as educators. You know, we can see that the temperatures are changing, and the government need to follow along with that.
2: Yeah.
3: Ensure that people kept safe.
2: Yeah, so one of those ways might be investing in more lifeguards and starting earlier. So stay with us, Sinead. Cormac is on the line as well. 51551, the text number. Cormac, are you working as a lifeguard, or were you working as a lifeguard?
4: Hello, yeah. So I worked in a surf school back in 2021, and then I worked as a lifeguard for the Kent County Council for 3 years. And then I worked as a lifeguard as well for an operator that lifeguards at music festivals, so like Electric Picnic and Marley Park and Reading and all that.
2: Okay. So loads of experience in this area. What do you think is some of the points Sinead was making about how, she didn't use the word ignorant, but maybe how naive people are about, you know, the water temperature and the dangers of the water and the lack of lifeguards early in the year?
4: Yeah, I do agree with that. I think Water Safety Ireland, I think, as a whole, do quite a good job for their function in terms of kind of posting advice online and posting advice on social media about good kind of swimming practice. And I believe in primary schools, they have quite a good sort of program for educating on water safety. Maybe where it's slightly falling down is kind of transferring over to like second level education. I mean, the vast majority of kind of rescues or people that get into incidences that I've noted are people like kind of adolescents around 13, 14 who are kind of not with their parents anymore, but maybe don't have the kind of frontal cortex yet developed to truly comprehend the risk that is involved with swimming. And
2: well, you're kind of immortal at that age, aren't you? You don't really think anything is going to harm you.

0: Exactly, yeah. So maybe kind of building on kind of the education that's done in primary school going forward into secondary level would be a positive addition to the curriculum, I think.
1: I wonder, as you know, Cormac as well, kids in swimming squads and you know, they're getting up at 5 o'clock in the morning, 4 or 5 days a week and what have you. There's a huge drop off in that, and lots of kids, they just give it up. They just stop swimming. You know, they take up other activities or they concentrate and then they realise they're not going to the Olympics, so they don't want to get up at 5 o'clock in the morning. I wonder, could we be doing more to keep them swimming? Maybe, you know, have more of them do life-saving courses?
0: Yeah, well, I do know for the lifeguarding in Kilkenny, for the vast majority or kind of the main pipeline towards that comes from, say, the Kilkenny Swim Club.
1: Yeah.
0: And kind of people doing the Kilkenny, like, the water safety, the kind of surf life-saving as well. A vast majority of people come for that also go into lifeguarding as well. Because swimming at that level, especially with the 5 a.m., is quite an intense sport. So I think that's kind of what leads to a drop-off. If you're up at 5 a.m. every morning, it's quite intense. But even, like, a more fundamental kind of grasp of swimming, you'd be surprised how many people consider themselves good swimmers. But in reality, the kind of volatile nature of open water, it does take additional skills that you wouldn't necessarily develop in a pool. So I think even, like, developing that nature and, like, the skills associated with swimming in an open water in a more less controlled environment might be quite productive, because predominantly I think all the swimming that's done in schools is in a pool. So if you were to roll out a program that's educating on open water swimming in secondary schools, maybe that might be a positive addition, is to then upgrade that then to open water and the skills associated with open water swimming.
1: Yeah, well, I can see the logic. I mean, the weir in Kilkenny is like Magaluf, and if all those teenagers in secondary school are going to be down swimming in open water, you know, why are we coaching them to swim in the nice, calm environment of a swimming pool?
0: Yeah.
1: Go on, sorry, Cormac.
0: Yeah, and especially if the skills have been built on, I mean, you can't start from, like, square one in the open water, but if the skills have been built, like, up towards sixth class, why not carry them on through secondary school, start maybe PE or something like that?
1: Yeah, and I guess the other thing you probably learn alongside your life-saving and you're doing your kind of lifeguarding and survival and all those different elements to it is you do first aid and CPR and all of those basics as well, which it goes without saying, they are just such a brilliant, brilliant skill for anybody to have at their disposal.
0: Yeah, definitely. It's an invaluable skill that probably anybody should know, because it can, a cardiac event or an instance when CPR might be valuable, you never know when you need it. So having people trained, like a defibrillator is a relatively simplistic machine to use. I mean, they're designed to be easy enough to use, but can be overwhelming in the heat of the moment. So kind of having that, everyone being trained in the sense of not panicking, how to operate it.
1: Definitely. And when you were working, where did you work for Kilkenny County Council on the river? Where?
0: So predominantly the weir. Sometimes out in Thomastown, Greg Namana was quite a busy spot with families, and Inishtig as well, and the meadows.
1: How often, Cormac, would you see problematic behaviour? You know what I mean? People, I don't say problematic behaviour, let me take that back. How often would you see people risking themselves or others?
0: In the water, kind of lifeguarding kind of conditions you to maybe dislike the warm weather, because on calmer days it tends to be a calm day, and then the warmer weather people tends to get a bit more boisterous. So definitely if it's warm weather, you would more than, especially with the nature of, like, the weir, you know, that kind of, I don't know if you've seen down there, but that jumping off spot, the river level can lower there, especially if you have a warm blast, and you advise people against it. But I suppose that's where the nature of, like, open water lifeguarding differs to pool lifeguarding. In the pool, you have a duty of care and you have a lot more ability stop that behavior.
2: Yeah.
0: Whereas with, like, open water and beaches and that, I mean, you kind of only have a duty to advise. So you can advise someone of the dangers, but it's definitely difficult when you tell someone.
2: The difference would be very different. Like, as in our training is completely different. And even endurance-wise, like, you'd be, like, it's, like, completely opposite. Pool lifeguard, beach lifeguard, or just...
1: I'm not sure if this is the point of the conversation. I should admit that I always jump off the wall in the weir when I swim down there, Cormac. I mean, it's one of life's great pleasures. Yeah. not only that, I let my kids do it. I got I'm a bad person, I'm a bad parent.
2: I saw someone actually do it in Loch Derg, actually, he nearly buckled himself

0: these two cracks came off him and everything, like, and it's like, I've had a situation out in Loch Derg where someone jumped off, and my friend actually, and he nearly drowned, like, so, you know, and I had to rescue him, so.
1: Well, I would say this, yeah. I mean, I do jump in, but I don't jump in head first, and you see other people doing it, and I kind of grimace, you know, despite the fact that there are deeper little points, your feet hit the bottom, and you're like, oh, God.
0: There's not enough education on the side of, like, you know, as in, like, as I was about to say there a while ago, like, you have an incline of people, recreational swimmers, like, say, out in O'Connell, Castle Connell, out in World's End, there's a huge amount of recreational swimmers out there, like, but there's no education, like, no one knows what to do out there, even a clue.
1: Yeah.
0: Because there's nothing out there, there's no lifeguards, and the whole place is ridden with people, like, it's a huge area, but there's never any lifeguards throughout the whole year, not even during the summer.
1: Yeah.
0: As far as I can see, like, when I go out there, you know.
1: Well, listen, if one of the consequences of climate change is we're going to get warmer weather earlier in the year, possibly more often, and we're going to have more people swimming, open water swimming in rivers and lakes and in the sea, there's a good argument to be made that, you know, lifeguards come on stream that little bit earlier everywhere. Cormac and Sinead, listen, thanks a million. Cormac, if it was me you advised not to jump off the wall and I did it anyway, I apologise. I apologise profusely for my behaviour. 515-51.
0: We're very annoyed with you.
1: Yeah, I know. I'm sorry. Oh, we'll be back in a moment.
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1: 51551 is the theme emerging. We're talking about water again, not people swimming in it, but what we were talking about earlier in the show, which are water shortages, because Eileen hasn't had water for several days, 3 days now in Bolivar in County Meath. The school closed today because their water has run out as well. So she got the phone call to collect the kids. And Claire O'Mara is on the line. Claire, are your kids in school?
7: No, I had to go and collect the kids shortly after 12 o'clock when we all received the email from the school. Yesterday we received an email late yesterday evening to say that there were ongoing works from 5 p.m. until midnight and that they wouldn't know if the school would reopen this morning, but they would email everybody at 7 a.m. this morning, which they did do. In fairness, 5 to 7 the email came through to say that the school was open, but they lasted 3 hours and had to send the children home again.
1: So are these scheduled works, or is this a regular thing?
7: These are unscheduled works. This is a very regular thing. I have counted now the last couple of months, every third Sunday, and minimum, we run out of water. Oh. And as you can imagine, Sunday evenings are shower and bath nights for the children.
1: Oh, yeah. The weekly wash, Claire, whether they need it or not.
7: Well, going back to the weekly wash was Saturday night now. That was Saturday night bath time. And that was when three of us or four of us were shoved in a bath.
1: Yeah.
7: You know, and it's a little bit different now, but we're going to have to start resorting back to that again. I don't know how many dishwashers, kettles that I've had to replace, washing machines. The water is very, very bad here.
1: Why do you have to replace them? What happens?
7: The limescale is absolutely destroying them. And my warranties won't even cover it now. They ask me what area I'm in and I give them my air code and say, oh yeah, that's very bad for limescale. No, that's limescale problem. We're not covered to replace that. So, you know, effective, it's costing everybody. And now, even with tomorrow, and the school, in fairness now, they've been very good. They've been trying to keep everybody up to date as much as they can. But they can't even tell us if the school is going to be open tomorrow. So I...

0: they've had to contact my employer to say, listen, I don't think I'll be in. I'm a care worker, so I have to let them know in advance for them to cover my schedule tomorrow to make sure that the little ladies and men that I would look after tomorrow will still get their calls, so yeah. that they're not left waiting for somebody to call to them and, you know, get them out of bed, which means I'm down a day's pay and I have to make a call within the next hour or two as to whether I can attend work tomorrow, not knowing if the kids are going to school tomorrow.
1: Yeah. And do you mind me asking, how old are the kids, or how old is the eldest?
0: Well, I have one in first year, and then okay. I have one in fifth class and one in sixth class, so I have three in a row.
1: Okay. All right, okay. So Irish cousins, or whatever they call them, or Irish twins, isn't it?
0: Not quite.
1: Well, getting close to it.
0: Not quite, but almost. Yeah, exactly.
1: When they get into secondary school as well, I don't want to reveal myself as a really terrible parent, but you can get away with not washing them when they're very young for a couple of days. But, I mean, secondary school kids are washing themselves more than once a day.
0: Absolutely. They're all coming into that pre-teen, teenage years where they need to be showering every day, every second day at least. And that is just not possible. There are estates here in Bolivar that has no water since Sunday. They are travelling 20 to 25, sometimes even 30 to 40 kilometres to friends, parents, relatives to try and bring the family in tow to have showers. You know, and this is daily since Sunday, and it's absolutely not acceptable in this day and age.
1: Well, we got on to Ishka Éireann again, specifically about Bolivar, and they say they understand the frustration. It's actively being managed by the operations crew. They recognise customers have experienced issues, including low pressure. While local sources continue to produce water, the volume reaching the water tower has at times been lower than expected, they say. As part of our regular investigations, an operative attended the Bolivar area earlier today and was informed that the school had a normal water supply. We are now following up on new reports of issues this afternoon. So everything was fine this morning.
0: There was a truck. I spoke to one of the gentlemen driving the truck. He was actually filling up the water tower about an hour ago, about 2:05. And he said he's going to fill up that tower and he will end up having to come back again and refill it. So what's in the tower is barely pushing through any of the houses. We have so many houses in Bolivar, with more being built, and it's not getting into our tanks enough. So that's why people either have no water or very, very little water pressure, because there's just not enough water to go around Bolivar. You'd want to have four or five trucks there the whole time. And we don't even have any offers of IBCs to come out and put on in some of the estates on the green, so that people can come out and fill up some kettles or anything like that for a wash. Nothing. We're not being asked anything. Nobody's coming back to us. Nobody's offering anything. And we're having to chase and we're having to beg for water, which in this day and age is absolutely unacceptable. And this is going on years. This is not just a new thing. This is constantly going on. We've had one of the wettest winters in I don't know how long. And how in the name of God are we running out of water is beyond me. Yeah. It's a joke at this stage.
1: I don't think it's just Bolivar. We've had reports, we're speaking to people from County Louth and from other parts of the country, and Susan Gallagher is on the line. And Susan, you're in Kildare near Rathangan, is that right?
2: Yes, that's right. We're in Lollymoor in Kildare.
1: Oh, near the Heritage Park.
2: Near the Heritage Park, that's it. Yeah, just down the road from there. And we have been experiencing issues since 2023, and they have told us we've gone from conservation, maintenance, rehabilitation. We've given all the excuses under the sun, but the bottom line is that even after 2 years of pipeful apparently being replaced, that we are actually, the situation is worsening week on week. We have no water every week, and it's the same as this lady. We've got appliances that are breaking down, and for the very same reasons, we have engineers out telling us there's too low a water supply trying to run through your machine, so therefore it's breaking, it's damaging the machines, and we're in the same situation. You can't, you know, you're coming in from work, there's no water, it's time to go to work again, there's still no water. And people can't keep continuing like that. I mean, we're talking 3 years plus. I'm from Scotland. I have never in my life seen a situation like this, and I have had pipe works replaced outside my house for 2 years there. We had no water outages like this.
1: And what do they say? What do Ishka Éireann or other people say about the supply and how to improve it?
2: We get the same emails. I mean, I couldn't tell you how many times myself and my neighbours have contacted them. We get the same generic sort of responses that they're looking to see how they can fix it. But we're 3 years in. They've apparently replaced the pipeworks that were, you know, not fit for purpose. And the situation is worsening. It's worsening.
3: Right.
2: We literally are getting up in the morning and checking if we have water now on a daily basis. I don't know how we can continue like this.

0: I don't imagine anybody will want to move to these areas knowing how bad it's getting or anything else. I know I certainly am wondering, what do we do if this situation continues?
1: Would you move?
0: Well, it certainly would be in your head that you wouldn't want to stay in a place that's like this. You can't continuously have no water when 2026.
1: Yeah. Listen, so that's Rattangan, that's...
0: It's not Rattangan.
1: Sorry, you're Lullymore.
0: A line from just Allenwood, Derrington, all around these areas, Kilmeag. I mean, so
1: northwest of Rattangan, up towards Allenwood and Lullymore, where you are. That's the problem.
0: Absolutely. And another thing I will say is they give alerts out, and the alerts we're supposed to sign up for so that we're kept informed.
1: Yeah.
0: But, like, the alerts come 4 hours after the event happens. We're not even being told in advance of when it's happening. Not really that we need to be now, because it's happening so often. We've got community groups telling each other what's happening, because they're not helpful. I've written to the CEO there. I've written to MPs or TDs, over here.
1: Yeah.
0: Nobody seems to want to take responsibility for what's happening here.
1: Okay.
0: And the chief executive of this company is on 100,000 in bonuses this year. That absolutely... It's shocking to me when there's people in this country without water on a daily basis.
1: Yeah. We won't make it personal, but I appreciate the point you're making. I know you're going without, and the company or the entity that's meant to solve the problem doesn't seem to be. But I want to bring in Florence, because Florence, I know you've been listening as well. How long have you been gone without water?
2: Well, this week now, the last few days, since Saturday morning. As far as I know, I got up on Saturday morning, the water was off. So we haven't had a proper supply of water since that. A little dribble now and again, not sufficient to go up into the storage tanks in the attic. So we were really careful with it over the weekend, and we managed to have showers for certain people. My husband and I are of the generation that can take a shower in a basin of water. 2 litres of water. 2 litres of water would wash you if you really had to. You know?
1: Okay, so you know how to make it stretch.
2: We do. But anyway, it's not acceptable.
1: No.
2: That's why I absolutely had to do something about this. And the weekend before, it was identical. The same thing happened. It went off on Saturday morning or Friday night, and was gone until, I think it was Tuesday last week.
1: Yeah.
2: And then, lo and behold, back again the following weekend.
1: I'm gone at the moment.
2: Not a sign.
1: Yeah.
2: A dribble. Now, a neighbour of mine has water, and she wouldn't be in a great area either where pressure is concerned, when there's not great water pressure. But she said she has poor enough pressure, but she's not at home now, thank God.
1: So you're left with the 2 litre showers. Florence, thank you for getting in touch, and Susan, you as well. Back in a moment.
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1: Today's programme was produced by Richard Stern. Mark Dwyer was on sound. Laura Lee Davies, the broadcast coordinator. Louise Duffy is up next, and I'll talk to you tomorrow.
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0: Most related to dissatisfaction with Garda investigations, complaints about roads policing, accounting and concerns about arrests. The figures are contained in Fiosrú's annual report published today. Our crime correspondent, Paul Reynolds.
1: A week after a victim said she was met with silence by the ombudsman when she complained about the serial abuser, former Garda Paul Moody. Emily Logan says the organisation has now established a dedicated specialist services unit to investigate such cases, one of three new initiatives. In its annual report published today, Fiosrú said it received over 2,700 complaints about Gardaí last year, almost half of which were deemed inadmissible. Half of all the admissible complaints were referred back to the Gardaí to resolve. Fiosrú investigated the others, which included abuse of authority, neglect and criminal offences. Six related to an alleged sexual assault or abuse of power by a Garda. Fiosrú also says it sent 61 investigation files to the Director of Public Prosecutions because it believed a Garda had committed a criminal offence. However, the DPP directed a prosecution in just 15 of those cases, less than 25%. Paul Reynolds, RTE News, Fiosrú, Dublin.
0: The central bank has warned that global risks to the Irish financial system arising from the conflict in the Middle East, as well as artificial intelligence and cyber attacks, have intensified. In its latest financial stability review, the financial regulator said that if economic threats led by a shock to global energy supplies intensify or continue, they would push up inflation and slow growth in the Irish economy. The governor of the central bank, Gabriel McLouf, noted that Ireland's economic resilience must be protected. He expressed concern about the potential risks of a worsening geopolitical situation and Ireland's dependency on corporation tax. Representatives of the Rotunda Hospital have said they believe the future of the maternity hospital has been clarified and that it will be remaining on its Parnell Square site in Dublin to develop services there. The Oireachtas Committee on Health has been told that plans to develop a major critical care wing is being revised and that the hospital hopes to meet on Cumasúin Pleanála soon. At Tralee District Court, a 54-year-old man has been returned for trial to the next sittings of the Central Criminal Court, charged with the murder of Michael Gane in County Kerry in March last year. Former US soldier Mike Kelly, with an address at Chapel Street in Tralee, was served with a book of evidence in the case this morning.
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0: Dry and sunny for a time this afternoon. Scattered thunderstorms and locally gusty winds will begin to move up from the south, with severe lightning and hail possible, particularly in the south and southwest. Met Éireann has issued a status orange thunderstorm warning for Cork for a time this afternoon, while a status yellow warning will remain in place in counties Kerry, Limerick, Waterford, Wexford and Cork until 7 o'clock this evening. Elsewhere, highest temperatures across the country, 22 to 31 degrees. And with that, good news in many ways. We'll hand back to you, Louise.
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4: Welcome to the show, Louise Duffy, with you until 4 o'clock this afternoon. And based on that good news, what did he say? 22 to 31 degrees. Very, very warm. And I know it's not for everybody, and I know it can get too much, but for a little while this week, for this hour of music, let's lean in to the sunny vibes. What is your sunny song? What's your go-to? There's many different definitions of sunny songs. It could be the roll down the window anthem, you're driving along, that's the one you want to belt out, or you might be more of a beach bar vibes, a little bit of reggae hit, or you like the indie vibes, those hazy tracks. What is it that signifies summer sonically for you? 51551, Louise at RTE.ie and 0870 32 32 32. That's how we'll go for the rest of the week. Let's lean into it. Let's kick it off with this.

That is Saint Savior. I think that would go into the category of the golden hour indie song. You know, just a little bit dreamy, kind of up there with Electric Feel, MGMT. But there are other categories that we can explore for the rest of the week. The retro summer hit, like Walking on Sunshine. What about a bit of yacht rock? Could we do the Pina Colada song? Then there are other ones like the pool party banger, the, you know, the California Girls or LMFAO. It's not really us though here, is it? Not really us. Nor is the ice cream truck pop song, which is another category, like Cake by the Ocean. Not for us, perhaps. We'll go more for the beach bar, the reggae vibes. Lots of brilliant text messages coming in, and keep them coming. Bob Marley being mentioned, Don't Worry, Three Little Birds. Sugar, Sugar, the Archies. That's a nice one. My go-to summer sensation, Sunny Afternoon by the Kinks, Feel the Love Generation, Sue, you have me there, we could go for that, but right now for song three, this is a blast from the 1980s past, Black, remember this, Wonderful Life.

A Wonderful Life. Ironic one, really, because he wrote that about his divorce. And he said that his first marriage messed up in a big way and it meant he got his most successful hits out of it. So there you go. A silver lining there for him. Now, lots of wonderful text messages coming in. I've just asked my producer to rein me in if I lose the run of myself because there's some very good summery songs coming in. Summertime by Mungo Jerry. Long Hot Summer by the Style Council. The Aging Mod. Did we play the Style Council this week? We did. Four Seasons in One Day by Crowded House Anne. That is apt. I'm getting those text messages about the thunderstorms coming in. Phyllis and Noel said, on her way back from Galway, 26 degrees. My husband's favourite song is Sunshine by Donovan, or Summertime. Lovely stuff. Summer in Dublin, I wore out the Bagatelle cassette tape in the car. One very hot summer touring Kerry in the 1980s. Daniel and Cork. Oh, in the days you could wear out a cassette tape. Waiting on a Sunny Day, Bruce. My summer song has to be Sitting on the Dock of the Bay, Otis Redding. Laura, mine too. Mine too. It is quintessentially summery, Otis Redding. Sugar Sugar being mentioned again. Love Shack getting a few text messages. But you know what we'll go with? Do you know what we'll go with? You know. For the Quando. Neil is going to rein me in after about 3 minutes of this.

0: Engelbert Humperdinck nailing that key change. Flawless.
1: Winner.
0: Thank you. That is summer. That is summer. That kind of bossa nova samba type thing is what we're after today. If you're a non-Italian speaker like myself, quando means when. There you go. That's your fact of the day. Keep them coming in to me. I've got Betty Wright up next. Prince has been mentioned. Some gloriously summery tracks on the way.
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based on a club in Athens, Georgia, called the Hawaiian Hali. So that's summary. Based on a summery club. Now, so many text messages for Bob Sinclair. You've thrown out the rule book today. This is Love Generation. Delighted.

Bob Sinclair with Feel the Love Generation. This one came right in, and it goes right in. Moloko, sing it back. You're just thinking of Catherine Thomas on that plane, aren't you? So it's holidays, it's summery, it's perfect.

0: It is Roisin Murphy. I do believe we've had Roisin Murphy twice this week. That is no bad thing. Monica said, I always think of Dancing in the Moonlight by Top Loader as a sunny summer song. I've been to many barbecues where it was the soundtrack. It has to take you somewhere. It has to take you back into that garden, to that barbecue, to whoever you were with on that evening. Dancing in the Street, Martha and Vandellas. California Girls by Katy Perry. Cool Summer. Bananarama, Mr. Tambourine Man. What about Dire Straits? Twistin' by the Pool, Dire Straits, another cracker, Louise, is probably Dire Straits' only pure pop song. Thank you, Frank. The Summer Feeling, The Modern Lovers, beautiful. Chris, On the Beach from Brendan, On the Shores of Loch Swilly, Look at You. I Can See Clearly Now by Johnny Nash, Lashing Here in Wexford, Waiting for the Sun to Shine. We'll let the music do the work for you. I've got another few on the way after this.
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3: Coming up on today's Drive Time with me, Colm O'Mungone. Record May temperatures and storm warnings. Met Aaron explains the current weather whiplash. As Ireland debates the Occupied Territories Bill, a former Irish ambassador to the US assesses how it might go down there. 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

Whistling song, it's fallen under that category for us before, and that whistle was just put in as a placeholder and left there. Now we're going to keep the summary songs going. This is Yacht Rock. Is this Yacht Rock? I would say Looking Glass. They fall under that category. This is Brandy, You're a Fine Girl.

Oh, Brandy, you missed out. What a good wife you would be. You're a fine girl. Love the tone of that song. It irks me every time, but I love the music of it. It is Looking Glass. Boys of the Summer, Don Henley being mentioned. Cruel Summer, Bananarama. We can do this all week long. Martha and the Vandellas. What about this? Remember When, the Heathers. Wonderful. Someone else getting ready. Oh, sorry. No Time for a Barbecue. My wife is getting dinner ready at 4 o'clock. Donal and Donegal. So you're not... shaking up the barbecue today. That's okay. We're wondering about Summer Loving from Greece has been mentioned by another texter. Listen, as I said, the week is long.

There it is. You'd have to include the Beach Boys with that sound of the ice cream truck at the start. That is Wouldn't It Be Nice, and before that Electric Feel, MGMT. Well, let's go out and high. Let's go out and high. Rob Thomas, Santana, Smooth, to whomever text that suggestion. Thank you.

0: Well, thank you for the suggestions. We have another 2 days of this week to enjoy those summery songs. Enjoy. I hope it's still shining on you. Enjoy it. And especially enjoy anybody heading off to the Olympia tonight. Florence Road and a Flo Ro mom, or maybe all the Flo Ro moms, because they are so proud. They have texted and said we want to wish them the best time at the Olympia tonight. Enjoy. I'll be back with you tomorrow at 3 o'clock. But up next, it's Colm on Drive Time.
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16: Hello, you're very welcome. It's Colm O'Mungain here on Drive Time. Coming up between now and 6, record May temperatures and storm warnings. Med Éireann is here to explain the current weather whiplash as Ireland debates the Occupied Territories Bill. A former Irish ambassador to the US assesses how it all might go down there. Ireland's first conviction for AI-generated child abuse material. Pascal Sheehy reports on today's sentencing hearing. Government redress scheme reinforces a hierarchy of abuse among survivors. So says the Special Advocate for Survivors of Institutional Abuse. We'll hear from her. New films more likely to star someone called Chris or even a talking animal than a woman over 60. That's what a new report has found. We're going to talk to its author. And is advertising alcohol-free beer just booze promotion by the back door? We'll be debating that. You can give us your view, 0870 32 32 32. Text us on 51551 or you can email drivetime at rte.ie. Now, we have just one final day of sweltering weather, and it comes as there's now a

0: 5-degree hot spot. People were wondering, would that be beaten today? So what's it looking like?
1: It wasn't beaten today. We had the highest temperature in Valencia today, 29.6 degrees. That's the provisional temperature that was recorded today. But today, as you said, is the last day of the hot weather that we've been having. So we're not going to see temperatures close to that from tomorrow onwards.
0: Okay, and the temperatures that we're seeing at the moment, how unusual are they for May?
1: Well, they are very unusual. We've had the previous record of 28.4 degrees, and for the last 3 days, that record has been exceeded in some part of the country. So it is exceptional. We haven't seen these temperatures recorded in May in Ireland before.
0: Okay, so the days of near cast a clout till May is out are well and truly over for this year anyway. The thing for this evening, though, you've got thunderstorm warnings in place for 5 counties. Are you looking at also high temperatures in the counties affected?
1: Well, the high temperatures, the temperatures are will start coming down now. We're at 4 o'clock, so they're going to be decreasing over the next few hours. We have a high, thunderstorm warning out for Cork, Kerry, Limerick, Waterford and Wexford. Lots of thunderstorm activity has been already seen this afternoon, particularly in Cork. And those thunderstorms are starting to move further to the northwest now. So in the midst of the hot, sunny weather that we've had today, very different weather has been coming into these areas. So there will be some more of those. The warning is out until 7 p.m. So for people to just be wary that quite suddenly we could get some very heavy downpours, thunder and lightning, possibly hail as well. So keep that in mind if you're travelling in, particularly the south and southwest this afternoon and evening.
0: Okay, and before we let you go, Linda, temperatures are going to drop tomorrow. By how much?
1: Well, the southwest will kind of have the biggest impact. So today, where temperatures were up to 28 or 29, roughly 10 degrees drop for tomorrow. So if you're in the southwest, it is going to be a very different day tomorrow. Generally, temperatures of 17 to 24 or 25 degrees, but tomorrow the highest temperatures will be in the northeast. So Dublin probably going to see the higher temperatures there, but cloudier in a lot of the country tomorrow with a bit of drizzle as well, and then temperatures dropping a little bit then further for Friday and into the long weekend.
0: Okay, Linda, thanks very much for that. That's Linda Hughes, forecaster with Met Éireann. Thanks very much for joining us. Now, proposals to bring in restrictions on the advertising of zero alcohol drinks will be debated in the Dáil tomorrow. The Public Health Alcohol Amendment Bill 2025 is being brought forward by the Social Democrats. It seeks to close a loophole in the law, that's according to them, that allows the drinks industry to circumvent restrictions on alcohol advertising when it comes to 0% products. Well, I'm joined by Padraig Rice, spokesperson on health for the Social Democrats, and also by Pat Crotty. He's CEO of the Vintners Federation of Ireland, who represents publicans outside of the Dublin area. Thanks both for joining us. Now, to you first, Padraig Rice, why are you bringing forward this bill?
2: Good evening, Colin. We're ringing forward this bill because I think it's a sensible public health measure. We know that 50,000 children a year take up drinking, and drinking as a child is a known risk factor. So back in 2018, the Oireachtas passed a bill, the Public Health Alcohol Bill, to limit advertising to children near schools, public playgrounds, on public transport, in cinemas, on sports events. And the idea was that children shouldn't be exposed to alcohol advertising. The industry got around this by slapping a 0.0 onto their ads. It's a very thin disguise, and it's an alcohol ad by any other name. So we want to close that loophole and ensure that children aren't exposed to alcohol advertising, because we have real harms from alcohol in this country. Okay. We know that people drinking earlier has a real impact on their later life.
0: Okay, do you want ads for what 0.0 brands of beer? Do you want that banned altogether or in particular areas? What's proposed under the law?
2: So what we're proposing is that the current measures are just enforced and apply. So there's current restrictions on the advertising of beer, and the same restrictions should apply to the 00 versions of those ads, because they are essentially identical ads. On my Instagram page, I have a spot the difference that is there. People can see for themselves. They're branded the exact same name, same logo. They are an alcohol advertisement by any other name. And the industry have said this themselves. Like Heineken 00 stated in 2021,

0: shown in a submission to a marketing awards that advertising their non-alcoholic products increased the sales of Heineken. So the industry are telling us that these are alcohol ads and that they're designed to increase alcohol sales. And we're saying these shouldn't be advertised to children, and that's why those restrictions were put in place in 2018. And we think they should be enforced. We think these are quite modest measures in terms of just limiting alcohol advertising to children, because it does harm starting to drink at a younger age.
1: Okay, I'll bring in Pat Crotty, CEO of the Vintners Federation of Ireland. It's advertising an alcohol brand, Pat, is what Pádraig Rice is saying, regardless of whether the product is 0.0 or not.
2: Look, Colin, I just find it extraordinary to try and make it as simple as that, because if you want it as simple as that, the point and purpose of marketing is to change people's buying decisions. And in this case, the drinks companies, the significant drink companies, are spending a vast amount of their marketing budget to advertise a product that has no alcohol in it. None. I mean, if they succeeded in what they're trying to do, we would solve the public health issues for the next 50 years.
1: So are you saying these ads are not benefiting the alcoholic brands that these large breweries also sell? Or do you not accept Pádraig Rice's point that this submission, that effectively if the brand is promoted, all products produced by the brand benefit?
2: I that's a tenuous one. I don't think you can prove that. But what you can prove is that 10 years ago there was no alcohol-free products. There was even when they did start, there was almost a stigma about it that you would never be seen to be partaking of one. Now we have broken all those barriers. We have a very significant uptake. We have one in four people who take a drink at some point take a non-alcoholic drink. It is not only awareness, there is use of it, and the more that happens, the better it would be for personal health and for public health. And our total drinking is also going down, but regardless of the total issue, which is the general public health issue, if we really want to encourage moderation and behaviour change, would it not make an awful lot of sense to promote awareness and availability of every kind of 0.0 product?
1: Okay.
2: Part of the strategy.
1: Okay, let me go back to Pádraig Rice on that. Pádraig Rice, health spokesperson for the Social Democrats. How can non-alcoholic beers be promoted for consumption over and above alcoholic beers if they're not advertised, Pádraig?
0: Yeah, so the restrictions that we're talking about are just in relation to children. So as I said, near the schools and public transport and sports arenas. And unfortunately, the previous speaker is wrong in many fronts, because the zero alcohol products account for just 1% of market share. It accounts for 25% of the alcohol industry spend in outdoor areas. So they're spending a huge amount of money on this because they are trying to get around the law to advertise alcohol to children. He's also wrong in terms of the increase in drinking. We know from Healthy Ireland there's been a 12% increase in youth drinking since 2018.
1: Okay,
0: so there's an issue here with children.
1: Is it possible,
0: drinking,
1: though, Pádraig Rice, that there is another intention of it? It would be in the interests of the drinks industry to get people going back to the pubs in the same numbers they went in the 1980s, 70s, 60s, take your pick, before drink driving laws were tightened up. And one of the only ways to do that is to encourage people to drink alcohol-free products so that they return to the pub in those kind of numbers and they don't have to worry about the drink driving laws.
0: So their intention here, and they've told us, is this is increasing the sales of their alcohol products, and that's why they're spending so much money on it. You know, if they were serious about increasing the sales of zero alcohol products, they wouldn't brand them the same. The branding is essentially identical, bar the very small 0.0, and that's our issue here. It's they're getting around the law, they're circumventing the law through a loophole, and they're targeting children, and that is the real issue here. No problem with people drinking 0.0. Enjoy a drink myself, but this is about public health measures, in particular about young people and children, because we've seen that increase in youth drinking and the impact in later life in terms of alcohol dependency. And vested interests and people who want to sell alcohol shouldn't have a seat at the table, shouldn't dictate public health policy. And unfortunately, what we're seeing here is lobbyists intervening because they want to sell more alcohol. And it's not good for public health. And those of us with an interest in public health and want to have better outcomes should take a stand on it, because there's huge cost to the health service. Okay. 1.5 billion euro a year to the health service on alcohol-related harm. Like this is a serious amount of money, serious harm, in particular for children.
1: Okay, Pat Crotty.
2: Pádraig's figures are incorrect too. The market penetration at the minute is 2.5%, so it's 100%.

0: 150 times bigger than he said. It's also, in James Gate alone, it's now up to 12.5% of their production capacity. This is a serious move, and it's, as you described it yourself, if publicans are going to get people in midweek, if they're going to create events, whether it be music or any other kind of event that would draw people, there are people who would love to go to those, but they probably wouldn't because it would be a drink event. Whereas now they have a viable proposition, and what we have now is people in the Oireachtas trying to damage that viable alternative before it even has grown enough legs to be sustainable by itself.
1: Okay, I suppose, look, we have heard in the past the conflicts between even various government departments. The Department of Health view would have been based on research that restricting the availability of alcohol, both in terms of serving times and everything else, was the best way to reduce consumption. And you had people pushing back against that from the drinks industry. Is the highest concern of the drinks industry, do you really believe, public health? And if it's not, then are they to be trusted with deciding, you know, or with the messaging around alcohol?
0: Well, I can speak for publicans. I mean, I can't speak for Diageo or Heineken or any of those. But as publicans, there is hardly a pub in the country now where there is not several options of 0.0 products, whether they be in bottle or on draft, and more so on draft. And that is a bigger job to do for small pubs, but they know that that's what they have to do. And publicans are in the business of trying to look after their customers, and their customers are saying they want this. And it just beggars belief that we're trying to kill the awareness, kill the knowledge of it before it has achieved a critical mass.
1: Okay, Pádraig Rice, I mean, look, back in the day, there was only really one brand of alcohol-free beer being marketed at all, the high-profile campaign for Calibre with Billy Connolly saying, "I'm not a pheasant plucker, I'm a pheasant plucker's son, and I'm only plucking pheasants till the pheasant plucker comes." Now there are more brands available. If there's a market there, is it fair to limit who can advertise to grab the market share of consumption?
2: So we're only limiting in very specific areas, and they are the areas where there are children. So it's not a widespread ban on it. It's just applying the rules, which is, as I said, near schools, public transport, at sports events, and before 9 p.m. on the television. And there are very good reasons here. Like, we do need to break the link between alcohol and sport. Simon Harris said when he was Minister for Health and he was guiding this bill through the Oireachtas, he described the alcohol industry's link between sport and alcohol as nefarious, and called out the lobbyists who have tried to delay okay. these provisions and tried to stop them.
1: Just let me very, very briefly, Pat Crotty, look, if the only people who are going to be in pubs drinking this or drinking it at home, I mean, you don't want people under the age of 18 drinking this. What's the harm of restricting the advertising to people over the age of 18?
0: Fine. Yeah, fine, but this is just another version of the states going further and further and further. Where does this end? This is, you know, they give a bit, they go another bit, and they keep coming back saying we'll do more and more, and you end up with your nanny state. This is something that is for the common good, and if as I said at the beginning, if the marketing of this succeeded 100%, there would be no alcohol sold in the country, but there would be lots of 0.0 products okay. in the country. And how could you argue with that?
1: Okay, all right. Thanks very much, Pat Crotty, CEO of the Vintners Federation of Ireland, and earlier Pádraig Rice, spokesperson on health for the Social Democrats. Now, a 47-year-old man has been convicted and fined €400 at the district court in Tralee after he pleaded guilty to possessing child pornographic material, as it's known under the law, which was generated using artificial intelligence. Stephen Buckley of Hunters Wood, Ballyseedy, Tralee, County Kerry, is believed to be the first person in the country to be convicted of possession of AI-generated child pornographic material. Our Southern editor, Pascal Sheehy, joins me now on the line. Pascal, good evening to you.
3: Hi, how are things?
1: I'm good, thanks, Pascal. Can you give us the background to this case?
3: Well, the case goes back 2 years ago. Stephen Buckley is from Ballyseedy outside of Tralee, and in 2024, the US Centre for Missing and Exploited Children alerted detectives and the Garda Online Exploitation Unit in Dublin to suspicious activity on Stephen Buckley's phone. That alert went to detectives in Tralee. They secured a warrant and searched Stephen Buckley's home in February 2024. They spoke to Stephen Buckley and they seized a number of phones there. And an examination of his phones revealed child pornographic images. Stephen Buckley was then arrested and charged with possession of child pornographic material, and at the district court in Tralee, he pleaded guilty to possessing 4 child pornographic images which were generated using artificial intelligence. Stephen Buckley admitted possessing 1 image which was manipulated using an AI app to digitally undress the teenage girl in the picture. He also pleaded guilty to possessing 3 anime or animation or cartoon-like videos in which teenagers were depicted in sexual acts. So the case came before District Court Judge David Waters at the District Court in Tralee today. Stephen Buckley's solicitor, Pat Mann, argued for dealing with this case without the imposition of a criminal conviction. He said his client had no previous convictions and the matter had had a devastating effect on him and on his life. He pleaded with the court, as I say, to deal with the case without recording a criminal conviction against Stephen Buckley, saying that he had cooperated fully and had attended dozens of counselling sessions to address his issues.
1: And the judge, Pascal, what penalty ultimately did the judge impose?
3: Yeah, the judge said he wasn't minded not to record a criminal conviction, particularly because there appeared to be an element of deliberation or premeditation involved in the downloading of the 4 images. And he said the portrayal of the presence of the material on Stephen Buckley's phone as almost accidental, that didn't stack up, he said. So he went on to record a criminal conviction and he fined Stephen Buckley €400 and fixed recognizance in the event of an appeal.
1: Pascal, thanks very much for that. Our Southern editor, Pascal Sheehy there. Now, coming up, we'll get the views of a former ambassador to the US on the potential impact of the Occupied Territories Bill and our relationship with the United States, and what do our habits and routines reveal about who we are.
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0: Hot Chip there with Over and Over, and we're playing that because you know the seat, the one on the sofa that somehow become yours, the mug you always use, your favourite parking spot at work. Nobody assigned it. People didn't agree to it, but if somebody takes it, suddenly the whole world feels slightly out of balance. Now, new research suggests that the tiny rituals like those and routines may reveal far more about how our brains work than we realise. We're joined now to explain this by Pádraig Walsh, Chartered Behavioural Psychologist at Changeable.ie. Pádraig, thanks for coming in.
1: Colm, how's it going?
0: Sacrificing your sunshine time to come in and talk to us. Come here, first things first, people develop habits, rituals, where they like to sit, you know, daddy's chair, etc. Why is that?
1: Katie's not in today.
0: No.
1: And you're in the usual seat that
0: I'm
1: you sit
0: in. I'm
1: in
0: my usual seat. I could have sat there.
1: I could turn this into a full one-on-one session.
0: Or you're sitting the same one. You're sitting the same one too. Yeah.
1: You know, no matter when I lecture, I've, you know, taught in universities in Galway and Limerick and Dublin, and it will be psychology students, and we'll talk about rituals and we'll talk about habits, and the next day we'll come back and we will find that people sit in the same seats again. And what is it about that helps us to prepare? You take sports people who will go into the dressing room. They will have their own spot. Folks will insist on their own seat in the pub or the cafe or the restaurant. So essentially these rituals are trying to evoke certain feelings within us. So if you're going into a dressing room, it might be that you're trying to evoke motivation. You can't just say to somebody, get motivated. It's something that has to come from within. If you say, try and relax, if you say, Colm, just relax, it doesn't happen. There has to be a certain kind of lead in towards it. Interestingly enough, my thoughts on this yesterday would have said that it is something that is learned over time. But I was reading The Adventure Mice to my son last night, to my five-year-old. And what I do is I'd lie down in the bed beside him, but just for the crack. A psychologist is never off duty, Colm.
0: Right? Right.
1: They're never off duty. I said, I'm going to lie on the other side and see what he says. And he goes, Dada, you can't do this. I'm going to get over the other side of the
0: routine.
1: Bed. And I said, why? And he goes, I don't know. I just don't like that side, lie on this side. So when I'm reading the book, he wants it on this side. Now, that's part of the routine for him to relax. You know, we talk at nauseam about bedtime routines. And that's trying to evoke this relaxation to get somebody to sleep. So they're really important for us when we're trying to evoke certain feelings. We don't want to make decisions about everything in our lives. We want, you know, there's certain things that we just want to be normal. We just want to have them as part of our rule of thumb. So there's an element of decision fatigue. There's an element of trying to simplify the world for ourselves and trying to evoke certain emotions.
0: Okay, in an era of hot desking in many offices and, you know, particularly post-working from home, people coming back into a work environment, you know, somebody going, well, that's my seat. Even when it's not, even when there's no assigned desks, there's just hot desking. Kind of conflict can arise, or people feel a bit discombobulated when somebody sits in somebody else's place that was never designated.
1: We can see this develop, these types of informal social norms developed around parking spots and communal parking spaces and seats, and hot desking is a really good idea. Whose cup is who in the staff room? So part of these things can become extensions of ourselves. We can start to see them as extensions of the self, that actually this is part of who I am. You know, we think about our homes and our patch and our territory.
0: Well, I could see it now that more adult children are living at home with their parents in, say, a housing estate, parking arrangements, people would have parked maybe two cars in the drive, but if there's a third car, it's that strip of grass in between two semi-detached houses.
1: Yeah.
0: Who gets to park there?
1: It becomes a really difficult and tricky one. Like, I was reading up on this on a 2012 study in the journal Environment and Behaviour, and it was called Territorial Behaviours in Public Settings. And it looked at how, you know, these types of, having these kind of informal rules of thumb around who's parking space is here, who sits there, these are designed for predictability, for comfort, for anxiety reduction. Because you can imagine, if there's no real, we like to have a certain level of order and a certain level of predictability and who owns what and who sits where and who parks there. So when these norms are set up, they mean that we can get on with our day. The difficulty arises when somebody new comes in and that gets disrupted and it really discombobulates.
0: Should you kind of try and shake things up, and things like, you know, I know somebody who used to like sitting down the back of the top deck of a double decker bus because nobody

0: but he'd be sitting behind him. That was just his thing. That's where he liked to sit. You know, should be, if it's a public space like a hot desk or a bus or that kind of thing, should you force yourself to try and shake it up in case, you know, to minimise your attachment to things and your potential anxiety in these situations?
1: Really good point. Really good question. Now, you are talking to a Colchi who's probably going to get on the 46A after this on the top deck at the front of the bus. That's always the spot where we would go to. But for us, we're talking about psychological flexibility. We're trying to build...
0: Well, you're still calling it the 46A.
1: I know. That's
0: just there's a bit of attachment there. Yeah, go on.
1: So, but there, you still have this need to build psychological flexibility. So routines and rituals are good for us. They help to reduce anxiety, or they help to create order or rules of thumb for us. However, it can become a little, if we rely too much on them, we become psychologically rigid. And what happens is that if that's not available, if things are changed, then we're in trouble and we can become overly attached to them and overly discombobulated. So
0: if you find yourself getting annoyed about something,
1: exactly,
0: you have no right to get annoyed about, should you take a step back and check yourself and say,
1: oh, big time,
0: something needs to change here?
1: Absolutely, like somebody using your cup. And it is important, just like you had said earlier on, to understand some of these rituals that we might be a little bit too attached to, and just gradually build in that bit of psychological flexibility. Mix it up. Don't, you know, we know the predictability.
0: The cup thing now is controversial.
1: Oh, is it?
0: Well, if it's your cup, it's your cup, no?
1: I suppose so. In a communal space, in a shared space, people can get very possessive like that. It's an extension of ourselves. And it can be seen that the social norm, the informal social norm, is being challenged. And there are times where that can really push our buttons because we feel that possessiveness over it. But like that, if you are finding yourself getting a bit overly agitated about something as innocuous as a parking space or a cup or a seat in a communal space, just check in and go, look at, is this something that is really critical for you?
0: Okay, well, we'll throw it out there. 51551 for your text, 0870 32 32 32 for your WhatsApps. Where do you draw the line in terms of what's public space and when things should stay the same? Let us know. But for now, Padraig Walsh, chartered behavioural psychologist at changeable.ie. Thanks very much for coming in to
1: us. Thanks very much, Colin.
0: Now, coming up between now and 6 o'clock, our reporter John Cook is going to be out and about speaking to those making hay while the sun shines, literally. Also, the Prince of Darkness returns as an AI hologram, but a digital Ozzy Osbourne proves divisive. And the special advocate for survivors of institutional abuse on her frustration at the government mother and baby institutional redress scheme. Now, the government wants the Occupied Territories Bill enacted before the summer break, it says, but as it stands, it includes goods and not services. Critics say that's a legal and moral compromise, as we heard yesterday on the programme when we debated it, while the government insists broader measures could carry diplomatic and economic consequences, particularly for Ireland's relationship with the US and the knock-on effect potentially on jobs. Well, we're joined now on the line by former Irish ambassador to the US, Dan Mulhall. Dan, good evening to you.
2: Good evening to you.
0: The government says excluding services about practicality, number one, and Micheál Martin said in the Dáil he had 250,000 jobs to think about. Do you think that's the real issue? Do you think the US had any role in nobbling this?
2: I doubt it. I think they have other things on their minds at the moment in Washington, notably the ongoing war in Iran, which has become a bit of a nightmare, quagmire for the US administration. So I don't think they will have been focused too much. I mean, Spain passed a similar piece of legislation recently, and can't find any real sort of comeback from the United States on it. So I suspect that our government has made its calculations, and clearly this bill is going to go through, and it probably will exclude services, although I see a lot of pressure coming on to include them. I think this is always going to be a symbolic gesture anyway. It's not going to make any difference to the fate of the Palestinians. So it seems to me that it prudent to sort of minimize the risk to Ireland from a measure like this. And by the way, the risk is not nil. It's not zero. There still could be kickback from the American administration. In normal times, you could go into the State Department, you could go into the White House, and you could ask the officials there, well, if we do this, what will you do? They won't be able to help us on this occasion because it all depends on how President Donald Trump reacts to this measure when it becomes public.
0: Okay, but if a government calls it genocide, as the Irish government has, and it has chosen on the basis of that analysis to see, you know, the Palestinians as being treated appallingly, they talk about ethnic cleansing on the West Bank, that's the government's analysis. Do they really get to pick and choose what action is appropriate, or are they pushed towards taking the maximum action under international law to try and prevent that?
2: Yeah, but foreign policy involves picking and choosing. You have to make difficult decisions. I'm all in favour of a values-based foreign policy, but I'm also in favour of a foreign policy that recognises that we have interests in the world that we can't ignore. So I think we have to make awkward compromises here. Let's be honest. There is a risk to doing this. The government's decided that it's willing to take that risk because the risk is manageable, maybe. They don't want to overdo the risk, and therefore they are picking and choosing to do something that's maybe doesn't please everyone, but will at least be a gesture of sympathy, symbolic indeed, but we can't do any more than that because we don't have the capacity to change the world around us. So we have to accept the world around us as it is. And we have to pick and choose our policies to fit, to match our capacities to what we can, properly do in this very difficult situation.
0: Okay, but the International Court of Justice and the Attorney General spoke in front of the International Court of Justice back in 2024, and it ruled later that year that states needed to take steps to prevent trade or investment relations, this is their words, that assist in the maintenance of the illegal situation created by Israel in the occupied Palestinian territories. The Attorney General, it's reported later, told government in legal advice that while not binding, such an opinion is generally considered to be an authoritative statement on international law. Long term, if Ireland doesn't act to the max to try and prevent what it has called genocide, is it on the wrong side of history?
2: Well, look, the fate of the Palestinians is not in our hands. We do not have the capacity to change the situation in the Middle East. For example, I mean, if there was a moral imperative, well, why don't we send troops out there to defend the Palestinians against these settlers on the occupied area? Obviously, that would be insane to do. So we have to calibrate our response to get the best possible outcome from the point of view of support for the Palestinian cause, while at the same time shooting ourselves in the foot.
0: Okay, but is that not a slightly facetious point? We don't have the capacity to send people anywhere on that scale and to have any effect. We do have the power to apply legal and moral pressure, and this is one way to do it.
2: Look, the best way for us to influence the fate of Palestinians, which is really in the hands of the Americans and the Gulf Arabs, the Saudis, who are closely aligned with the Americans now, they're the ones who have to put their backs into this and have to try and move from the ceasefire that currently exists. It's a very tentative one, but it does exist and lives are being saved by it. They have to move from there to some kind of political process that will give the Palestinians some hope and opportunity for a better future.
0: Are they really the people, though, Dan Mulhall, that have that are the key actors in this? Because there's a massive amount of Israeli trade done with the European Union. And, on the big picture, on the diplomacy, Europe's role with, or Europe's relations with the global south, for example, the credibility of the EU is at stake. The EU is very quick to condemn Russia, very quick to impose sanctions when it grabbed land in the Donbass and annexed Crimea. Mm. And for Ireland within that, if it's really a kind of a post-colonial neutral arbiter, as it likes to portray itself, understanding a variety of perspectives, are we not obliged to be at least consistent?
2: Look, our capacity to influence the world is largely due to our position within the European Union. And in my view, we should be working as hard as we possibly can to try and bring the European Union countries around to taking more assertive action to try to protect the Palestinians and to try to push forward towards some kind of political process that might solve the problems that has faced the Palestinians for so many years. But I was in Germany at a conference there a few weeks ago, and some Irish person spoke and very emotionally about Gaza and about the plight of the Palestinians and so forth. And the reaction of Germans was really very, very different from what we might think was the reality. They were much more aware of the historical impact of their policies over the past 100 years on the Jewish people, and they're very supportive of Israel. So unfortunately, within the European Union, there are different views as to what the appropriate action is. But I would say that the EU is moving in a direction direction that's maybe closer to our position than it was, say, okay, 5-10 years ago.
0: Just final question, though. But why is Ireland so concerned about the potential blowback from the US? So when Spain, as you say, Spain has passed legislation about the advertising of services in the occupied territories. But when Spain said the US war against Iran was illegal and it went as far as denying it airspace, an attempt by

0: the US to tariff Spain and to threaten it that way, it didn't amount to much. And the EU anti-coercion instrument is there specifically to prevent member states being isolated and targeted by third countries, as we saw in the situation with a Baltic country being targeted by China. Can we not rely on that protection from the European Union? And if not, what's the point of it?
1: Look, Spain is a much bigger country than Ireland. It doesn't have anything like the same dependence on the relationship with the US that we have. I mean, we are dependent on the US in trade and investment, which goes way beyond anything else that any other European country experiences. And we can't ignore that fact. I mean, you know, there is danger. Now, I think the danger is less now than it would have been a year ago. But there is still a danger that Donald Trump might be shown this move by somebody and might decide to slap a 20% tariff on Irish exports.
0: Okay,
1: to the
0: but
1: US.
0: That's precisely the point, though. When China targeted Lithuania over allowing Taipei to open a representative office using the name Taiwan, the anti-coercion instrument is designed to resist things like that.
1: Yes, and the problem we have is that Europe is still highly dependent on the United States. The dependence is being reduced, and I hope that in the future, Ireland will be less dependent on the US. I think that would be a sensible move on our part. I hope that the EU will be less dependent on the US. But for the moment, I mean, look at the way in which the European Union has accepted a less than satisfactory trade agreement with the United States, where the US charges 15% on all our European exports to the US, and we charge a zero rate on US exports. So that demonstrates to you that the European Union still feels itself to be in a vulnerable position, especially because the security umbrella provided by the United States is still regarded by most European countries as a vital part of their future security landscape.
0: Okay, former Irish ambassador to the US, Dan Mulhall, thanks for joining us on that. Now, the hot weather may be coming to an end as Met Éireann forecasts thunderstorms, as you heard from Linda Hughes at the top of the programme, and a significant drop in temperatures, as much as 10 degrees after temperatures reached record highs in Carlow and Clare this week. All the more reason to make hay while the sun shines, and Drive Time's John Cook has been doing just that, or at least talking to people who are. John, where are you?
2: I'm on the farm of Gordon and Elaine O'Brien in Mount Gordon in Meelick, just a few miles from Limerick City, Colin, but very much in the beautiful Clare countryside, where the rows of hay were crunching under my feet. That unmistakable smell of fresh hay along with the sound of birds filled the hot air around us. And as the tractors and balers arrived just before any forecast of rain here, it came as a big relief to Elaine, who welcomed me with a welcome to their farm just as hot as this evening's sun.
3: Hi, I'm Elaine O'Brien from Mount Gordon, Meelick, County Clare. I married a Clare man, so I'm a bit of a blue wind. I'm from Cork.
2: But you're from good farming country in Cork, you said. You grew up around hay. There's a great smell in these fields, isn't there?
3: Absolutely, fabulous. It's the smell is really makes the hay, but you need the sunshine. It's key. Make hay while the sun shines. It's a true saying.
2: And I know Elaine, yourself and Gordon were telling me that you really like to have hay still for cattle, but it's in high demand still, even though a lot of people are making silage.
3: Oh, it's like gold dust. It's huge demand. They'd pay anything to pay their horses, we'll say, people that have horses, but it's ideal for cattle. If you're a sick bullock or anything, you know, the hay is ideal. You can do without it really, but unfortunately it's all down to the sunshine, the weather. Last year we couldn't make any hay because of the rain. But we're so lucky. Since Saturday, this hay is down and it's getting the best sunshine, which is the best for cattle and animals.
2: So you cut Saturday?
3: We cut Saturday and it has been rowed and turned since Saturday. If we didn't get the sunshine, we'd have to turn it into silage. We'd have no choice, actually.
2: And if the baler didn't arrive, as we were wondering there as well, because
3: exactly.
2: There's the threat of rain or maybe thunderstorms, a big change
3: this
2: in the
3: evening,
2: weather coming.
3: Actually, this evening there's a threat of showers and it would absolutely destroy the hay, so it would have to be wrapped.
2: So you're breathing a sigh of relief now to see these bales of hay made.
3: Huge relief, and Gordon has me at home keeping an eye on things and supervising while he's at work. So yeah, he's the best of all worlds.
2: Thankfully, the contractor arrived on time. There are big round bales of hay being made before our eyes here.
3: Thanks to John Casey. Absolutely. Woodcock Hill and Meelick. Only for him we'd be lost.
2: Okay, these will come in handy. Like gold dust, you said, for winter.
3: Like gold dust, because everything has gone up. The price of diesel, fertiliser, everything's gone through the roof, as you know. So this is fantastic for the farmers. Farmers can't do without the weather.
0: All right, good news at a tough time. Elaine O'Brien there, delighted to see the baler arrive. John, they're in demand.
2: Oh, very much so, Colm. The contractors were busy with silage on many farms in this part of the world, in the Clare and Limerick area today, as well as a few farms who took the opportunity to make hay. John Casey of

0: Woodcock Agri took a quick break from the baling on the O'Brien farm to tell me about a busy week.
1: Sure, make it when you can, I suppose. I don't think it was planned as such, but sure, the weather came and he turned it out and got it, and here we are.
0: Are you finding yourself under pressure then, with people telling you the weather's changing, you need to get here quicker?
1: Yeah, they're saying there's showers coming and stuff, but sure, look, we're here now. And uh-huh. Sun is shining, and we'll get it done.
0: Ian Fitzpatrick is helping you out on the rake. That's what some people would have called a hay shaker years ago, am I right? Yeah. Tell me about that, Ian. How's it been working in these conditions all week?
2: Great. Love it. Sure. Once the sun is out, I'm out.
0: You like farming yourself?
2: I love it.
0: Okay.
2: Absolutely.
0: And is this a part-time job or what?
2: Part-time at the moment, yeah.
0: All right, studying?
2: Yeah. I'm doing apprenticeship, mechanical fitting. So.
0: Okay, very good.
2: Yeah.
0: Well, I'd say it's all hands on deck, is it? You probably, is it hard to get staff as well when hay making and silage making season comes, John?
1: It is, but Keane took valuable holidays this week, so we robbed him.
0: Some people head for Spain, Keane, but you said, sure, I'll shake that hay for you.
2: I hit for the fields.
0: So you've it all raked up and ready for baling. This is a big round baler behind us, John.
1: Yeah.
0: Elaine was telling us she'd love to make the traditional square bales. Not so often you see that anymore because, well, I suppose that's antique machinery nearly at this stage, is it?
1: Yeah, and labour and trying to bring them in and, you know, just hand you, just make a bale, round bale, and bring it in. And
0: is this early for hay? Because some people told me they wouldn't have been ready for the hay in May. They might still be hoping for better weather to come later in the summer. I don't know about that.
1: It is, I suppose. It is a bit early for hay, all right. But you look, it came and we're here. We're here now. So, yeah.
0: Well, as we said, it, you make hay while the sun shines, isn't that it?
1: Exactly.
0: Okay,
1: exactly.
0: Okay, lads, I'll let you back to it. Thanks so much. There's showers coming. You better get on with
1: it. Yeah, that's it.
3: Agricultural contractor John Casey there, after a very busy few days for farmers, John.
0: For sure, Colm, and after a tough few months weather-wise, this week's early summer heat is seen as a help. According to other farmers I met in the area, some neighbours coming along as well to admire the hay being baled, because it's a rare enough sight nowadays. Among them, Eddie Punch. He's a columnist with the Farming Independent and the Clare Champion newspapers, and also a former General Secretary of the Irish Cattle and Sheep Farmers Association.
4: Huge difference. It's been a very, very wet and difficult spring for a lot of farmers. So this sudden arrival of beautiful weather is a big, big help. And it's peak silage making season at the moment. So people under pressure to get an awful lot of silage cut these days. The weather is a big help, but there's a huge backlog of work to be picked up.
0: Uh-huh. People were really upset, I suppose, and worried about how cold and wet it was up until this week. Things will have dried up a bit. People are even making hay here beside us in the field, so it feels a little bit more hopeful.
4: Yeah, absolutely. Well, if you can get weather like this, you can do anything. A lot of people would consider this early for hay, but actually, with this kind of weather, you can make the absolute best of hay. And it's lower cost than silage. There's no plastic required. Uh-huh. And hay stores. So that's a great thing. But for the vast majority of farmers, this week is about first cut silage. Agricultural contractors are flat to the mat, trying to get as much done as possible while the weather lasts.
0: Okay. And you mentioned how busy and under pressure they are, and with the weather changing as well. And Elaine mentioned to us how they'd love to use the older machinery, but they need more manpower. People are maybe trying to speed things up or get things done in a hurry, obviously hoping we'll get more summer than this again, but safety is important on farms, as always.
4: Safety is important on farms, and it's important on the roads as well. So people need to be a little bit watching out for silage gear, which moves slowly on public roads, bringing silage from one field back to farms and so on. So safety is important on the road, but it's also important for the people operating the machinery. Okay. Very expensive machinery, but that's what we're using now when labour is so scarce.
0: They're mentioning thunderstorms in Met Eireann this evening or tomorrow. I usually ask a farmer if I want to know what kind of weather we're going to have. Will we get more summer than this, Eddie?
4: Oh, hopefully.
3: Hopefully is right. John Cook reporting there from the O'Brien Farm in Mount Gordon Mealick in County Clare. Now, coming up, we'll do a few of you have been in touch to 51551 with your text and 0870 32 32 32 with your WhatsApp. We were talking to Pádraig Walsh there earlier, the behavioural psychologist. I knew a couple who did, this is about people who have set chairs and set parking spaces and everything else and reluctant to depart from the ritual. I knew a couple who did not have set sides of the bed. The idea shook me to my core, says one texter. Somebody else, I always sleep on one side of the bed beside the window, no matter where we go. My partner is by the door, I'm by the window, pure habit. And another texter to 51551 says, on our road, our neighbour has gone away on holidays, but has put a cordon around his usual parking space so that no one can park there
5: while he's away. Bit too territorial. Keep them coming. 0870 32 32 32 for your WhatsApps. Coming up, the Prince of

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3: Is even liam no hurn to cogger maltoch machus, fuckler nos, shine and lee, agus kigera ictacht. 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
4: On Cadunas Telefisha, Bill Nach Danin Shalat, Altasha Fosla Hiok, Shine and Lee, Fide Chance, or TV License.ie, Nun Enefiga Fisht, or Realtas Naharan.
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0: Now, a year after his death, the late Ozzy Osbourne, who you heard there singing Paranoid with Black Sabbath, he's set to be recreated as a life-sized AI-powered avatar. His family have announced. The late rocker's son Jack and his wife Sharon have said that the family had partnered with tech companies to create an Ozzy Osbourne avatar. He's not the first to do this. Simon Marr from 8 Radio joins us. Simon, thanks for coming in. What's the crack with Ozzy?
1: Do you know, I'm completely split on all of this stuff, okay? But when it comes to Ozzy, I think everybody has a soft spot for Ozzy, and we all watched probably kind of the last Ozzy Black Sabbath tour, which is only, three years ago max, that he was performing, and people were like, is this exploitation? And then he thought, no, seems to be his chance to say goodbye to everybody, and we all said goodbye to Ozzy, and now here we are less than a year later, and it's like, no, he's going to be back in Birmingham, and he's AI, and he's going to be able to interact, he's going to be able to talk to people, and you go, no. No, definitely not. And I don't even think it's because it's too soon. I just think it's a terrible idea.
0: Okay, so you're not in agreement that next generation of kids who've been leafing through Da's vinyl get to go along and kind of see what it might have been like.
1: Oh, I'm going to make a complete hypocrite of myself in
0: good,
1: a minute
0: okay,
1: on this.
0: Good,
1: this
0: good,
1: is
0: good.
1: But specifically.
0: That's what you're here for.
1: Exactly,
0: double standards is what we trade in here. Yeah.
1: But I think specifically it's an Aussie thing, you know, and I think it's just people, maybe it's because it's so recent, you know, but having said that, you know, there's people who will go, yeah, this is a chance to access. There's the people who have listened to Paranoid, you know, but were never read when it was released, are going to go, oh yeah, this is a chance to get into it. And we'll listen to all the great Black Sabbath records there were on the back of it.
0: What about Tupac at Coachella?
1: See, Tupac is...
0: Not okay? Not too soon?
1: I know. I'm allowing the Tupac one. I've decided, in my wisdom, I'm allowing Tupac. I suppose because it was really the first of that. And it was done very much as this was a... At least it felt like it was a spur of the moment thing. You know, we're still in a moment where, you know, Tupac was gone. And again, it was very, very shortly after his death. But that there was something to it. There was a purpose for this, because Tupac never got a chance to say goodbye. Ozzy got a chance to say goodbye and did it, and I think did it with a bit of grace and a bit of style.
0: Okay.
1: The Tupac thing, this was something brand new. People saw the hologram and went, wow.
0: Okay, what about this?

0: little ABBA.
1: Yeah.
0: Not in the same bracket.
1: Yeah. ABBA still knocking around. Everybody's talked about ABBA reunions forever. The band have amazingly resisted all the way along, and then but they always needed to be doing something. So whatever it was, whether it was that every house in the country, every house in the world has a copy of ABBA Gold somewhere, you know, everybody still, every wedding, Dancing Queen must be played, and there has to be some way of experiencing it. And there was ways, like sort of Bjorn Again and ABBA-esque and all of those tribute acts who do it so well. So why not that ABBA would get involved and do it themselves, using technology for it? But I think they use technology well, and I would go to it.
0: Okay, this could be controversial now, because this is one from recently. Paul McCartney at Glastonbury, when John Lennon appeared on stage with him.

0: That's kind of, it's restored footage and AI-assisted audio separation. Yeah. Where do you stand on that
1: one? This is where my double standard comes in, okay? When I sat and I watched this and I cried a tear. I definitely cried a tear watching that and going, oh yeah, this is something a little bit special. And whether it's special just because it's the Beatles and whether because it's John and Paul and we all knew this, the post-Beatles fallout and all of the things that happened, you know, as well, this was finally a chance for some level of a reconciliation that it felt like. But I absolutely love this, and that's how I make a complete hypocrite of myself, because I could well get behind this. Would I go and see Paul McCartney, John Lennon in concert? No, I don't think so. But as a moment, I think it was really nice.
0: Whitney.

0: So the whole digital performance.
1: There's quite a few of these knocking around. There's Whitney, there's Roy Orbison, there's others, and they do this, and they're very, very successful commercial enterprises that go around and do very well for the estates of various...
0: So what is it?
1: Various,
0: it's them and a live orchestra.
1: A lot of times them and a live orchestra. Or sometimes you get them and their original band, you know, so for various places that you'll get in there. But the live orchestra and then Whitney on the huge screen behind is something that is absolutely massive. For me, it leaves me a little bit cold. But by the same token, is it any worse than a tribute act? Is it any worse than going to a karaoke bar?
0: Okay, well, we better get on to the most imitated artist maybe ever. Everyone will recognise this.

0: now before we announce, ladies and gentlemen, 8 Radio Simon Marr has left the building. Elvis, I mean, it's kind of Vegas.
1: Yeah.
0: Everything you've got, faked Paris, faked New York. Why not fake
1: like Elvis? And this, and many people would say that the Elvis that people were seeing in Vegas in the 70s wasn't really Elvis at all. It was kind of like an almost a tribute by himself to himself. Like, you know, so there's a lot that you have to allow for Elvis. And it's one of those, again, you asked the question at the start, does it let people get into Elvis? And I'm going to see David Byrne in a couple of weeks' time. I've never seen David Byrne perform live, but I'm delighted that I'm going to get the opportunity to. I would have loved to have seen Elvis, but again, there's just a little bit something about it that makes me think it's brilliant. The music is the legacy. It's amazing. Watch the films, listen to the records, but do we need a hologram? I'm not sure.
0: Okay, he works for digital radio, but that is the real Simon Marr. 8 Radio Simon Marr. Simon, thanks very much for coming into us. Now, coming up, the latest report from the EPA says Ireland is not on track to achieve its 2030 greenhouse targets. We ask why there's a low uptake of home energy improvement measures, and we'll also have the latest from the trial of former DUP leader Geoffrey Donaldson.
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18: Now, still to come on Drive Time between now and 6 o'clock, as the latest report from the Environmental Protection Agency says Ireland is not on track to achieve its 2030 greenhouse gas targets. We debate why there's a low uptake on home energy improvement measures. Also, the government redress scheme reinforces a hierarchy of abuse among survivors. So says the Special Advocates for Survivors of Institutional Abuse. We're going to hear from her. Our reporter, Una Kelly, will join us shortly from Newry on the day's proceedings in the trial for former DUP leader Jeffrey Donaldson. And new films are more likely to star someone called Chris or even a talking animal than a woman over 60. That's what a new report has found. We'll talk to its author, but first the news read now by Ray Kennedy.
19: Thank you, Colm, and good evening from the newsroom. The White House has described as a complete fabrication a report by Iranian state media on the contents of a draft framework agreement aimed at ending the war in the Middle East. Iranian state TV said it had obtained an unofficial draft of the Memorandum of Understanding between Iran and the United States. It reported that Tehran would restore shipping through the Strait of Hormuz to pre-war levels within a month, and that US forces would withdraw from the vicinity of Iran and end a naval blockade of its ports. The White House said the report was not true and that negotiations on a peace agreement were proceeding nicely. Meanwhile, the Israeli Defense Forces have issued an evacuation warning to residents in the city of Tyre in southern Lebanon. The army said it was planning strikes on Hezbollah targets. The central bank has warned that global risks to the Irish financial system arising from the conflict in the Middle East, as well as artificial intelligence and cyber attacks, have intensified. In its latest financial stability review, the financial regulator said that if economic threats led by a shock to global energy supplies intensify or continue, they would push up inflation and slow growth in the Irish economy. The governor of the central bank, Erbil MacLouf, has expressed concern about the potential risks of a worsening geopolitical situation. He said the longer US-Israeli war on Iran continues, the more likely the European Central Bank will need to respond to ensure price stability and to meet its 2% inflation target in the medium term. Mr. MacLouf noted Ireland's dependency on corporation tax and the need to broaden the tax base. He said the country's economic resilience must be protected.
20: One of the things that we're saying is that when it comes to fiscal policy, it is important that the government maintains the buffers that it controls, but also makes sure that spending doesn't add to the inflation challenge, because the economy is operating more or less at capacity. So if you spend more than the economy can sustain, one of the consequences of that is that prices go up.
19: A 47-year-old man has been fined €400 at Tralee District Court in County Kerry after he pleaded guilty to possessing child pornographic material which was generated using artificial intelligence.

0: Stephen Buckley of Hunter's Wood, Ballyseedy, outside Tralee, is believed to be the first person in the country to be convicted of possession of AI-generated child pornographic material. Our Southern editor, Pascal Sheehy.
1: 2 years ago, the US Center for Missing and Exploited

0: court, Stephen Buckley pleaded guilty to possessing 4 child pornographic images which were generated using artificial intelligence. Buckley admitted possessing 1 image which was manipulated using an AI app to digitally undress the teenage girl in the picture. Defence solicitor Pat Mann pleaded with the court to deal with the case without recording a criminal conviction. Judge David Waters said the portrayal of the presence of the material on Stephen Buckley's phone as almost accidental didn't stand up. He described the offences as serious and said it was appropriate to record a conviction. He fined Stephen Buckley €400 and fixed recognizance in the event of an appeal. Pascal Sheehy, RTE News, the District Court, Tralee.
1: RTE has defended the spending of more than €230 on private chauffeur services over a 6-year period. The national broadcaster said it included saloon cars, 6-seaters and minibuses and covers the years between 2021 and 2026. Our political correspondent, Micheál Lehane.
2: RTE has insisted that its programme teams are required to transport a variety of guests, including actors, authors, musicians and performers, to studios. They added that while many are transported by taxi, these car hire services are often needed for live programmes, such as The Late Late Show and events featuring the concert orchestra. Documents sent by RTE to the Dáil Public Accounts Committee also show that more than €318,000 was spent on taxis last year. A spokesperson said the taxi services for guests and staff reflect the comprehensive nature of RTE's operations, including those outside of public transport hours. In the Dáil, the Taoiseach Micheál Martin said the government does not in any shape or form defend any excessive or unnecessary expenditure by RTE. He was responding to the Sinn Féin leader Mary Lou MacDonald, who told the House that there is no end to RTE's sense of entitlement in its attitude to the spending of public money.
1: Met Éireann has issued a status yellow thunderstorm warning for counties Cork, Kerry, Limerick, Tipperary, Waterford, Kilkenny and Wexford until 7 o'clock this evening. Meteorologist Linda Hughes said the highest provisional temperature of 29.6 degrees was recorded at Valencia today, but no record was broken. She said temperatures would decline over the coming hours and advise caution in any thunderstorms this evening that may occur.
3: The warning is out until 7 p.m. so for people to just be wary that quite suddenly we could get some very heavy downpours, thunder and lightning, possibly hail as well. So keep that in mind if you're travelling in, particularly the south and southwest.
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1: Scattered thunderstorms and locally gusty winds will move up from the south this evening, with severe lightning and hail possible, particularly in the south and southwest. Tonight will be mostly dry with clear spells and localised thunderstorms for a time. Low cloud, mist, drizzle and fog will develop across the south overnight. Mild with lowest temperatures 11 to 16 degrees in mostly light east to southeast breezes.
4: 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Traffic and travel.
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6: With the latest traffic and travel news, I'm Carl Quinn. To Wexford first, the Ballinabulla to Newbourne Road will be closed until Friday. That's due to roadworks and a diversion is in place. And also Carly's Bridge in Enniscorthy will be closed today and tomorrow, and there's a diversion in place through Cherry Orchard. In Galway, the Tuam Road northbound, that's backed up from Joyce Roundabout to the Borna Drive Junction. In Cork, there's a queue on the N28 northbound. That's between Ballinrae Road Junction and the South Ring Road. To Dublin now, where the N4 outbound, that's backed up between Junction 3, Lucan East and Junction 5, Leixlip. However, an incident there has now been cleared. The M50 southbound, that has a queue between Junction 16, Cherrywood and Junction 5, Bray North on the M11. Pier Street inbound has a queue from Grand Canal Quay to Tara Street. And finally, there's a delay in the Long Mile Road outbound from Walkinstown Road Junction to the Walkinstown Avenue Junction. And that is the latest traffic and travel news.
7: Carl, thanks very much. Colm O'Mungine here with you on Drive Time until 6 o'clock. Now, today, the Environmental Protection Agency confirmed that Ireland will significantly exceed its greenhouse gas emission targets for 2030. But with more awareness than ever of ways to cut our emissions, why are we falling so far short of our targets? Well, I'm joined now from our Rock the Studio by Timmy Dooley, Fianna Fáil TD for Clare and Minister of State of the Department of Climate.

0: Climate, Energy and the Environment, and by Roderick O'Gorman, TD for Dublin West and leader of the Green Party. Good evening to you both.
1: Good evening, Colm.
0: Timmy Dooley, to you first. The EPA saying we're failing on two fronts in regards to reducing greenhouse gas emissions by 2030. Our own Climate Act to reduce its emissions to 51% below 2018 levels as well, and the EU effort sharing regulation to ensure emissions are 42% below 2005 levels in the next 4 years. Look, I mean, without kind of confusing listeners with a jumble of numbers, these are binding targets and something is going wrong. Why has it not happened?
1: Well, you can also look at it from a point of view of something is going right as well. So over the last number of years, we're at the lowest level of greenhouse gas emissions in 35 years. And that, when you take that into account with the very considerable growth in our economy in terms of economic success and population growth, so we've made significant achievements. We've done something that we've been trying to do for a long time. We've succeeded in decoupling economic growth from greenhouse gas emissions, because heretofore, every time we had growth in the economy, our emissions went up in unison with it. We've managed to decouple that. Yes, we have more work to do, but look, the world doesn't end in 2030. This is a continuum. We've got to get to net zero emissions by 2050. That's the real target here. And of course, the standards and the targets for 2030 are exacting, and we knew that when we signed up to this. And it does keep that tension and that pressure on government and on industry and on all aspects of it.
0: Does it though? I mean, if the target is a 51% reduction, the EPA says we'll make about 25% on a good day. 25% only as every single measure is implemented, which basically says there's not a hope of reaching that. It's more likely to be somewhere below that.
1: But last year, the prediction was 23%. So within a year, we have improved by 2 percentage points as well. Now, yes, there has been delays in permissions and permitting generally for bringing on more renewable energy onto the grid. The government has invested very significantly in enabling for that. Between now and 2030, over 18 billion will be spent on strengthening the resilience of our grid infrastructure to bring on more renewable energy. We're moving at pace now to roll out the offshore renewable opportunity. I think by 2031 or 2032 we'll expect to have 3.8 to 4 gigawatts of energy coming from offshore renewable sources, and onwards to 2040. Right, okay. So the point is, whilst yes, we have a way to go in reaching the 2030 targets, the mission is well beyond 2030. It's out to 2040 and 2050. We're stepping up and we're making the investment now rather than later.
0: I want to go to Roderick O'Gorman. That you've heard what Timmy Dooley has said there. Things going in the right direction, more slowly than he'd like, but the economic growth, population growth, decoupled from the emissions. So there is room there for Ireland to do better between now and the 2030 and the 2050 deadlines.
2: Thanks, Colm. The thing that struck me from the response of the government to this report, whether it was Minister O'Brien on the radio this morning, the Taoiseach in the Dáil today, and even Minister Dooley now, you'd think the EPA had announced good news this morning. Minister O'Brien was out patting himself on the back because Ireland was only going to miss our target for the first carbon budget by a small amount. There is no sense of urgency about the need to meet the challenges we face as a country. And a clear example of that is the government's failure to produce the Climate Action Plan for this year. This is the plan that should be setting out how we try as a country to bridge the gap between where we are now and where we committed to be. It's May, still hasn't been published. We were told it won't come out till quarter three of this year. So that's just one example of that lack of urgency. There's a consequence to that lack of urgency.
0: Okay, let me come back to you on a couple of other points, but on that specific point, Timmy Dooley, if you're serious about this, the Climate Action Plan would have been published earlier in the year, is what Roderick O'Gorman is saying. It's not going to be there till quarter three. How seriously can we take it?
1: Well, the Joint Oireachtas Committee on Climate, Environment and the Energy undertook a detailed scrutiny of our second carbon budget. They made significant proposals from that. There's about 38 comprehensive recommendations, as I understand it, kind of spanning a whole lot of areas. So the Minister is working his way through that. But there's already elements of the Action Plan of 24 and 25 that already provide basis for further progress. And we're working through that. So the fact that that's not published is not an inhibitor for us to getting done. I would also challenge
0: Okay, but what's the reason that a 2026 action plan is not going to be in place until quarter three of the year.

0: year, though?
1: Because there are already very significant elements of the plan of the previous year's plans of 24 and 25 that have to be implemented, and we're awaiting the perusal, as I said, of the report that was done by the Joint Oracles Committee.
0: That sounds like, because we didn't do our homework for the last 2 years, we're going to be delayed in doing our homework this year. Like that's not really a positive excuse, is it?
1: No, but the point is, it's a recognition that you can't skip over the work that's yet to be done. You've got to get that done, and we're doing it. The 2026 plan will come, and we'll drive ahead with that. But I would also just counter the point that Roderick has made, that there's no urgency. Yes, there is. I happen to be in the Department of Minister O'Brien, and I know the laser focus that's there. I also know that it exists within the Department of Taoiseach. The Taoiseach established the clearinghouse for offshore renewable energy, which is a very unusual thing to do, to take control of that within his own department, to ensure that the impediments that exist in certain areas across government are pushed aside and addressed quickly, so that we do get to bring on to the grid.
0: Let me put that to Roderick.
1: So much part of the reduction in our CO2 emissions.
0: Roderick O'Gorman, the groundwork has been done, is what Timmy Dooley is effectively saying.
2: Timmy used the term of laser focus, and you made the point that the 2025 work in terms of that climate action plan isn't completed yet, and that's now being trotted out as the excuse for the 2026 plan not being implemented. And again, I come back to this point, none of this smacks of urgency. It's very much a case of we'll get to it when we get to it. And there's a consequence to that lack of urgency. That lack of urgency means we're not bringing renewable energy on quick enough, which means Irish households are experiencing higher electricity bills. It means, because the government are deprioritising public transport, more people are stuck in congestion. And there's the matter of the fines. Because the government are going to miss our targets by such a significant amount, Ireland is at risk of very significant fines. And okay, those fines are already kicking in.
0: As you said, he was talking to our colleague David McCullough earlier on today, and he said there might be no fine at all.
2: Those fines are already kicking in, Colm. At the start of May, Dara O'Brien brought a memo to Cabinet looking that Ireland would contribute to the EU Renewable Energy Financing Mechanism. And that's a mechanism where Ireland will pay money in to fund renewable energy projects in other EU member states. And that's infuriating, because we haven't got our act together sufficiently to deliver big renewable energy projects here. Our taxpayers' money go to other EU member states. Right. That is the first of the fining mechanisms for member states not meeting their obligations. So Dara O'Brien can spin this any way he wants, but the fines are kicking in and we're paying them.
0: And that point, Timmy Dooley, that, you know, as a way of offsetting potential fines, other countries could benefit from Irish investment.
1: No, I think that the way we would view it is that the investment will be made here. There's little point in us paying fines that, in essence, reduces our capacity to invest in the transition away from fossil fuels. We're doing it at pace. We're working on a national designation of marine areas suitable for offshore renewables. We'll have that completed by 2020. The demand for it won't probably be in ready until the early 2030s, but we're front-loading the work now so that we'll meet our targets as we move forward. But yes, we have a job to do to catch up.
0: Is it actually true to say that there might be no fines? I mean, if the European Union, it's not in the habit of not issuing fines.
1: Well, you see, to suggest a fine, it means that the money is going to the piggy bank somewhere else. And I would argue that the funding that we will have to set aside for increased investment in the mitigation measures that will help to reduce the greenhouse gas emissions is really where we're posting
0: if the prospect of no fines is going to be floated, or let's call them something else, if the prospect of no financial penalty is being floated, what's the factual basis for floating that?
1: Well, I think you've got to move away a little bit from this, just the environmental debate here for a minute.
0: This is very specific. If we miss our targets and the responsible minister is floating the prospect that we may incur no financial penalty, what's the factual basis for him saying that?
1: I don't think that the minister is necessarily saying that. I think what the minister is clearly saying is that if we're demonstrating in a very clear way to the European Commission and other member states that we're investing very heavily in the transition away from fossil fuels towards renewables, that the projects in some cases are delayed. They may be delayed by 6, 8, 10 months, maybe 15 months.
0: But there's a lot of ifs there, though. I mean, is that any more than wishful thinking?
1: No, I don't think so, because there's very considerable engagement going on at European level at the minute. And to the ministers and officials that I talk with too, there's a recognition that we had come through a difficult cycle back in

0: in the late noughties and during the financial crash, that we didn't get to put the kind of investments in place that are now necessary to support bringing more renewable energy onto the grid. We're doing that now at pace. And as I said, over 18 billion will be invested between here and 2030 that will help to ensure that we achieve those targets. I think it would be outrageous to
1: I do want to ask people about retrofitting of homes, because Roderick O'Gorman, you know, there is talk about grants potentially being improved. The uptake has been slower than people would like. I mean, when your party was in government, this was also slow. The incentives were also not at a point where people were taking them up at the scale that we would have liked. So do you bear some of the responsibility for this?
2: Just one last line on your final point. The fines are here. The financial penalties are here. They're kicking in, and the government should not be spinning the Irish people in terms of the actual consequences. In terms of investment in renewables, I and the Green Party always want to see increased grants to make these renewables more attractive. We saw a huge increase in the number of homes with solar panels. There were 7,000 homes getting solar panels in 2020 when the Greens entered government. When we left in 2025, in 2024, there was 32,000 getting solar panels each year. One area where there has been a slowdown is in the area of heat pumps. There is a challenge there. One of the key issues there, though, is related to the overall cost of electricity. And until we take these major steps to actually move our energy, our electricity production away from fossil fuels onto renewables, like they've done in Spain since 2022, that's when we make electricity cheaper, and that's when we make heat pumps really attractive to households.
1: Timmy Dooley, you know, the financial consequences of not meeting our targets, would our arguments be better received if we front-loaded even more investment in homes becoming more energy efficient now, so at least we can say, look, we've done everything?
0: Yeah, I think that's a valid point, and we've recognised that, which is why the government moved a number of months ago allow to provide grants for some improvements in homes. Heretofore, you had to do a deeper retrofit in order to avail of the grants, but we're now allowing grants to be drawn down for windows and doors, which is a very significant move. It's getting a real uptake in the community. I know my constituency office, and I know the constituency office of many parliamentarians is awash with people looking for support in this race.
1: Would you accept that was a worthwhile innovation?
2: Yeah, absolutely. And I'm actually worried about whether the government will be able to pay for it this year, because since the Iran war, there's been a very significant uptake, a huge uptake, a 96% uptake in the number of people contacting the SEI looking for grants. That's great news, but the government only have enough money budgeted in 2026 for 73,000 retrofits on the current rate. They'll have over 100,000, and sometime in August, September, the government are going to have to start saying to people, no, we don't have the money, unless they add additional resources now.
0: Well, there's also a carryover from last year, which was an underspend, which is also available, so I can assure you...
2: Last year, not done, Timmy.
1: Okay, Timmy Dooley, the increase in the carbon tax has been postponed. I mean, that's the money that would go to pay for stuff like this.
0: Yeah, and that as you know, the decision was taken that it would be delayed by a number of months, and that it will now be part of Budget 2027, which will be implemented later this year. The purpose of the carbon tax, and we kind of get no credit on our side of the House, but in opposition, Fianna Fáil supported the introduction of a carbon tax. I happened to be the spokesperson on that at the time and worked very well with the Green Party in doing that. And the purpose of putting it in place was to demonstrate to citizens generally that into the future we needed to move away from carbon tax, and that over time the price would increase, but it would become a disincentive to continue to use fossil fuels. The sharp rise in the price of oil, of almost a doubling at the pump, and certainly for home heating oil as a result of the Iran war, has, I think, clearly demonstrated to people that there's a disincentive available right now to move away from the use of fossil fuels.
1: Let me put that to Roderick O'Gorman. That brief delay of the increase in the carbon tax, because effectively the rise in the price of oil is doing the heavy lifting on disincentivising that kind of energy use anyway. Do you accept that point from Timmy Dooley?
2: Well, the reason we have high fuel prices in Ireland is not because of the carbon tax. It's because of the war in Iran, and it's because of our over our

0: over-dependence on fossil fuels so in this country.
1: Yeah, that's what I'm asking.
0: And the carbon tax.
1: Is it the worst thing in the world to defer that increase until the budget in October?
0: The carbon tax funds the measures that actually reduce our dependency. €500 million goes from the carbon tax towards retrofitting people's homes, making them warmer and cheaper to heat. In terms of what happens at the budget, my concern is, having shown that they were prepared to bend on the issue in order to end the protest earlier in this year, I'm concerned whether they'll bend again and actually cut one of the key sources of revenue towards funding people to have warmer homes that are easier to heat.
1: Okay, we'll, if it happens, we'll come back and have this debate in October. But for now, thanks to Timmy Dooley, Minister of State of the Department of Climate, Energy and the Environment, and to Roderick O'Gorman, Green Party leader. Now, coming up, the Special Advocate for Survivors of Institutional Abuse on her frustration at the Government Mother and Baby Institution Address Scheme.
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12: 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And 3 of Glass's closest musical collaborators, conductor Dennis Russell Davies, Angelique Kidjo, hailed Africa's premier diva by Time magazine, and the celebrated pianist Maki Namakawa. 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
1: Now, the state has just traded the word illegitimate for ineligible when it comes to those trying to claim redress under the Mother and Baby Institutions Payment Scheme. That's according to my next guest, Patricia Carey, who's Special Advocate for Survivors of Institutional Abuse. She joins us now. Patricia, thanks for coming.
13: Good afternoon.
1: As Special Advocate, you hear from survivors and affected persons about their experiences of engaging with this redress scheme and supports from the government. So what kind of thing are they telling you about the experience and whether this is all working for them?
13: So I suppose at the moment, Colin, we're dealing with 3 live redress support schemes for survivors. The first one, the one that most of your listeners will know about, is the Mother and Baby Redress Scheme. And regrettably, out of 34,000 currently eligible applicants, there have only been 5,000 redress payments. So I think that speaks to a lack of advertising, a lack of proactive advertising.

0: advertising and also some challenges with the portal system. It's an online system. There is a postal system. But also, interestingly, the Magdalen laundry scheme, we know that 10 to 12,000 women were incarcerated in Magdalen laundries, that only 800 of those have received redress, albeit that some of them may now be deceased. I believe that there should be a renewed and a very widespread advertising campaign for that. And finally, the industrial and reformatory school survivors who... Currently, there's a new set of redress for those who previously received redress, and this is really important. There are many people who didn't know about residential institutions redress scheme, and they're now cut out of this redress and support scheme. So almost one redress is becoming a gateway for another. So we have multiple survivors who speak to me who say, I was unwell, I was unable, I didn't know about the scheme, which is probably the key thing. And I talk to survivors in Ireland, but also in the United Kingdom, in Britain, and wider in the United States and Canada. And all of them express difficulties with different schemes, different levels of eligibility. And I think you've hit the nail on the head. Children who are illegitimate are now excluded or ineligible.
1: Okay, I think I was quoting your own words. So, I mean, if you feel I've hit the nail on the head, you're hearing, I think, your own words back to you. But how much advertising of the different schemes has there been? I mean, there was a budget for this, and they say they have advertised it. So is it the channels through which they're advertising? You mentioned things like, you know, hospital, prison, etc. Is it specific areas of you know, places like that that should be proactively gone into and workshops held?
0: Absolutely.
1: Or what?
0: I mean, look, we know men's sheds, women's sheds, doctors' surgeries, community centres, citizens' advice centres, places that people go and people gather, places that people can pick up a leaflet. And I've said before, somebody's not going to go up and take a photograph of a poster that says, were you in an institution? Because they're therefore identifying or outing themselves as that. So I think, you know, social media is one thing, but not everyone is digitally literate or has access to Wi-Fi or digital devices. Previously, leaflets have been put into every household in Ireland. We know that 250,000 people spend time in institutions, so it's right and proper to think that every family in Ireland has a link to Ireland's institutional past.
1: All right. How many people do we know are still alive who would be eligible?
0: Well, again, I mean, unfortunately, some of our government departments don't keep the statistical analysis. At the moment, I mean, there was 190,000 people went through mother and baby and county home institutions. There's a smaller number of those eligible. And again, I think yesterday at the press conference, we spoke about lots of institutions or places that children were born and placed for adoption. They're not eligible, quite notably being Temple Hill, that was designated as a hospital, although it wasn't. In other schemes, we know the figures of the Magdalen laundries. The estimates are 10 to 12,000. But then that brings us to the point that there are records that have these figures that are still, unfortunately, in the ownership or in the remit of church authorities like the Church of Ireland and the Roman Catholic Church.
1: And the access to documents for people who kind of want to look further into this, being transferred from government departments, how they're archived, how they're accessed. There's an issue around that, is there?
0: It's the fundamental issue. The biggest issue that has been raised with me in the 2 years that I've been in this post is records. It's not redress, it's records. People want the records about their lives, or people want the records about their families' lives. So records are, unfortunately, across a number of departments, Department of Children, Department of Education. I know the National Archives are doing work under the Preservation of Records Act to get inventories of records. But those records, in my view, they're not the property of the church. They're the property of the individuals whose lives are contained in them. And I think there's urgently a need for legislation to take all of those records, finally, for once and for all, into the charge of the state, and then they can be given to the individuals whose lives are contained in them.
1: Okay, you say, in your own words, there's a hierarchy of abuse. If some people are left out, or some people find it easier to get redress than others. What do you mean by that?
0: So, there are different benefits, different packages of redress given to different people. So, for example, as I mentioned, industrial school survivors who previously received redress can now receive the current redress on offer, but those who missed out can't. In terms of medical cards, those living overseas who are survivors get a €3,000 payment, but those living in Ireland get a medical card for life. Now, clearly €3,000 if you're living in Britain is not going to cover your medical expenses. And there are also the residential institutions redress scheme gave compensation or redress on the basis of harm that people experienced. So the abuse and neglect. But now we are only giving redress on the basis of time spent. So it's the number of days, the number of months, the number of years. And as I said in the press conference yesterday, children who spent less than 6 months are not eligible, because at the time it was said that children couldn't experience psychological

0: psychological trauma under the age of 6 months, which we know is absolute rubbish.
1: Okay, and we've heard the daughter of Philomena Lee backing the call for people to be included under the age of 6 months as well. People who were boarded out, and I suppose just to explain people, this is people who are in residential institutions and were effectively hired out or given out as child labour agricultural workers around the country and elsewhere. Never received redress?
0: There's never been a formal state apology for those who are boarded out, and they've been included in multiple apologies. And it's really important to say that people were boarded out from multiple pathways, from institutions, but also from their homes, from other settings. And they probably received the most heinous and horrific abuse and neglect. Children as young as 4 and 5 were sent to work, as unpaid slaves in farms and in houses. And this was state-sponsored. So the parents or the people who were meant to be giving those children care were receiving a stipend for the state. They were meant to be regulated by the state. And they have never, ever been included in any redress scheme. And that was a key call yesterday, that those children who are now aging adults would receive recognition and some form of financial redress.
1: The people who were boarded out, are they harder to trace? Are they harder to find? Would there be issues in getting people to come forward?
0: I think there's always issues in getting people to come forward, but I don't believe that people are hard to trace or hard to find. I think that services are hard to access, and I think it's incumbent on the state and on all state services to make their services as easily accessible as possible. I do know that they're an ageing population. I also know that many of those who were boarded out were denied access to education, so they may have poor or low levels of literacy. So it's incumbent on us to find ways to reach them.
1: We did get a response from the department on this, the Department of Children, saying that using the time spent, which you mentioned there, as a deciding factor, is intended to support a non-adversarial approach which avoids the need for applicants to have to bring forward evidence or proof of harm, and to ensure that those who spent longer periods in the institutions and endured the harshest conditions receive the highest level of support. And they talk about the six-month eligibility criterion as well. It says, initially presented to the Commission of Investigation report and was subsequently included in the report of the Interdepartmental Working Group, which was asked to scope out the payment scheme. It is acknowledged that some survivors are not eligible for the scheme and are disappointed by this. However, it should be noted that the payment scheme is just one of a large suite of actions being undertaken to respond to the legacy of these institutions.
0: Well, I think disappointed is an extreme. People are devastated. As Noel Manning said yesterday, it's, you were illegitimate and now you're ineligible. You're not a relevant person. So you're effectively saying, depending on the time you spent in an institution, we will recognise the harm that you experienced. We can speak to child psychologists and all sorts of people to say that people who spend time in institutions, there is a material effect on their lives.
1: Any movement on this? I mean, what's the sense you get? You've met the minister,
0: I meet government officials regularly, and we have very robust and detailed conversations, and quite often the feedback that I give is taken on board, but I think there has to be a whole of government approach, and I think this has to come from the top, from the leadership, that for once and for all in Ireland, as a nation, we recognise, respect and give proper apology and redress to those who spend time in institutions and those who were treated badly in the care system.
1: Okay, Patricia Carey, thanks for coming into us. That's Patricia Carey, Special Advocate for Survivors. Now, coming up, men named Chris are talking animals, more likely to be a star of a film than older women. That's coming up.
2: Good morning, the Hallam, agus Ternona Maidiv. 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

0: 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The stead is arish, the sturma had turny folk at the Honda a harkin, you smiles a turnone, agus the stead is blee chart of aim, the huig king, the Honda a ille. 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
3: With the latest traffic and travel news, I'm Carl Quinn. We'll start in Galway. The Bohrinne Drive westbound onto Headford Road southbound has a queue between the Tumro Junction and the Quincentennial Bridge Junction. In Limerick, Ballysimon Road outbound, that's congested from the old Ballysimon Road Junction to the M7. And the M20 northbound has a queue between Junction 2 Durrandoyle and the M7 interchange. In Cork, the South Ring Road eastbound, that's congested from Junction 6 Cork Airport through to Junction 10 Mahon. In Dublin, the M50 northbound, that's busy from Junction 13 Dundrum to Junction 9 Red Cow. The N4 outbound, currently backed up between Junction 3 Lucan East and Junction 5 Leixlip. And finally, the N7 inbound is quite slow from Junction 3 City West to the M50. That is the latest traffic and travel news.
4: Carl, thanks very much. Now, Inside Sports coming up at 6 o'clock. I'm joined in studio by Jackie Hurley. Jackie, how are you doing?
5: Good, how are you?
4: I'm good, thanks. Crystal Palace in the Conference League final tonight.
5: Yeah, do you remember Eddie McGoldrick, the former Republic of Ireland player? He was involved there in the academy, so he's going to come on tonight and just chat about, I guess, sort of the growth of the club, Crystal Palace, what they've managed to do. It's their first ever European campaign and they've gone all the way to a final, which is pretty incredible.
4: No way, okay,
5: so
4: right.
5: So nice to have an Irish perspective on it.
4: Yeah, and Kilkenny Hurling, look, bit of a shock to overcome. Well, probably, you know, a shock in terms of people observing it beforehand. Not to take away from Dublin's achievement there.
5: For sure.
4: What's going on there?
5: Well, we're
4: going to
5: find out. I think for a lot of people, there's just been a bit of soul searching in Kilkenny over the last number of days. We thought who would have their finger on the pulse down there. And we've come up with Nicky Brennan, former player, former manager in Kilkenny, but obviously former GAA president as well. So he knows all about building and rebuilding structures. So it'll be interesting to see what he thinks. And I guess what the feeling on the ground is in Kilkenny, because you're right, it is a shock that they didn't get out of Leinster.
4: And concussion in sport is a topic that keeps coming up, and you have probably the foremost advocate and man who raises awareness about it coming in. He was up in front of a rock this committee recently. He's done the divil and all.
5: He has, yeah. Professor Colin Doherty is a brilliant speaker. If anybody hasn't seen him and didn't see him speak in front of the Oireachtas committee, he's actually campaigning for a national coordinated plan to concussion, which I think is really interesting in terms of how do we roll it out in all sports, from amateur all the way through to professional. So he's got some really good thoughts. He's going to join us live in studio tonight. So if people do want to get involved in the conversation, please do put in your questions. 51551, we'd love to put them to him, but hopefully he comes with something really interesting tonight that a lot of people are talking about, Colin.
4: Yeah, and he had great, he was involved in a debate Katie had a while back on
5: I heard him on.
4: Different attitudes from different sporting codes. It's definitely not one coherent approach.
5: No, it'll
4: brilliant.
5: Be a good chat.
4: Good stuff. That's all coming up on Inside Sport with Jackie Hurley at 6 o'clock. Now, two women who've made allegations of sexual offences against former DUP leader Geoffrey Donaldson say they happened while they were children. The former DUP leader is on trial at Newry Crown Court. He's pleaded not guilty to 18 charges, including one of rape, 4 counts of gross indecency and 13 charges of indecent assault. His wife, Eleanor Donaldson, has denied 5 charges, including aiding and abetting her husband's alleged offending. Our reporter Una Kelly was in court. Una, good evening to you. The prosecution began to set out its case today.
6: Yes, this was the beginning of it. And Geoffrey Donaldson arrived at court in Newry just after 9 o'clock this morning, where he was met by his solicitor. Eleanor Donaldson will not be in court during the trial, as she has been deemed unfit to face a criminal trial due to mental health issues. The jury will instead be asked to decide whether she committed the offences, but she can't be convicted or sent to prison.

0: Johnson. Now, the offences are alleged to have happened between 1985 and 2008, and they involved two complainants. The prosecution barrister, Rosemary Walsh KC, told the jury of five men and seven women at Newry Crown Court that one of the complainants claimed the abuse began while she was still of primary school age and continued for a number of years. The other woman said she believed the incidents involving her happened when she was around the same age. Rosemary Walsh said the outcome of the case would be important for the two complainants and also for Geoffrey Donaldson and his wife Eleanor. The barrister told the jury that the complainants did not always have a full or complete recollection of certain alleged incidents, but part of certain incidents they remembered clearly. She said these were limitations that the jury would have to take into account.
1: And Una, Mr. Donaldson is charged with the rape of one of the complainants.
0: Yes, and she told police she was still of primary school age when this alleged offence occurred. Geoffrey Donaldson is also charged with a number of offences of indecent assault involving this complainant. She said the alleged offending was always accompanied by silence and that the indecent assaults had happened frequently. She told police that then in later years she had sought support and she had confided in a number of people. A meeting between the complainant and Mr. Donaldson was then facilitated. The prosecution barrister, Rosemary Walsh, told the jury that no specific details were discussed at this meeting.
1: And Geoffrey and Eleanor Donaldson were arrested in March 2024. What did he tell the police at that point?
0: Well, during police interview, Mr. Donaldson said that the accusation of rape was unbelievable. He did accept that he had attended a meeting at the request of facilitators in January 1997, but he denied that any specific allegations had been put to him at this meeting.
1: And the jury was also told about charges relating to the second complainant.
0: Yes, the jury was told several of the charges related to a number of alleged incidents involving inappropriate touching and kissing. Now, in police interviews, Mr. Donaldson denied the accusations put to him. And the trial was told that the case against Eleanor Donaldson is that she was aware of what was going on. During her police interview, she denied accusations that she'd aided and abetted Mr. Donaldson's alleged offending. And the trial is due to continue at Newry Crown Court tomorrow morning.
1: Una, thanks very much. That's our reporter Una Kelly reporting to us there from Newry. Now, more blockbuster films recently featured a leading actor called Chris than a woman over 60. So why does cinema still struggle with age and representation?
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9: Now, in just the last couple of hours, there have been reports from Tehran about a draft deal with the US that would see Iran restore commercial shipping in the Strait of Hormuz, while the US would withdraw military forces and lift its blockade. That was being reported in the Iranian media. The US has responded to those reports. They've branded the draft deal, as reported by Iran, quote, a complete fabrication. And at a cabinet meeting this afternoon, Donald Trump discussed this. Let's hear it.
10: Iran is very much intent. They want very much to make a deal. So far, they haven't gotten there. We're not satisfied with it, but now we will be. We will be either that or we'll have to just finish the job. But their Navy is gone, as I've said 1,000 times. Their Navy is gone. Their Air Force is gone. Everything's gone, and they're negotiating on fumes. But we'll see what happens. Maybe we have to go back and finish it. Maybe we don't. Right now, I mean, you can speak to Steve Witkoff and Jared. They're doing a good job. But right now, I think it looks like they want to just make a deal. They want to, I don't think they have a choice. They're just going back to the internet because they're getting clobbered. Their economy is in free fall. They have 250% inflation. Their money has no value. Their whole economic system is broken down. They thought they were going to outweigh me, you know. We'll outweigh him. He's got the midterms. I don't care about the midterms. Look what happened last night. That was the prelude to the midterms. People understand it. They know that, very simple, Iran cannot have a nuclear weapon. I'm doing that for the world. I'm not doing it just for us.
9: And Donald Trump there speaking at a cabinet meeting this afternoon. Now, have you been to the cinema lately? Here's a stat that might stop you in your tracks. Recent films were more likely to star someone called Chris or even a talking animal than a woman over 60. New research says older women are disappearing from centre stage, and we're joined now by Harriet Bayliss, co-head of the UK's Age Without Limits campaign at the Centre for Better Ageing. Harriet, good evening to you.
11: Hi, thanks for having me.
9: Well, thanks for coming on. Let's start with that eye-catching stat I just mentioned. More leading actors called Chris than female leads over 60. You must have, were you shocked when you saw that?
11: Yes, it's quite shocking, but unfortunately not particularly surprising for the team who've been looking at ageism as part of our campaign for a while now. Unfortunately, it's really reflective of the sort of ageism, in particular, sort of pushing older women to the sort of margins of society that we see a lot of. And this is not, you know, we've used a figure from the world of film here, but it's true kind of across entertainment and media and culture. And as I say, it's really reflective of a sort of negative attitude towards older people in general, and particularly women, that unfortunately we see as quite common.
9: So people's kind of the I suppose the prominence that Meryl Streep and Helen Mirren and Judi Dench occupy in people's minds is not backed up by the number of times older women, women over 60, appear in film. I mean, people might laugh at the talking animal comparison, but what does it tell us about a film industry that kind of, on what it says or what its choices are about default lead characters in movies?
11: Yes, that's exactly it. And I appreciate, you know, we're talking, especially the talking animal figure, which was, you know, a film is more likely to, four times as likely to feature a talking animal than starring a woman over 60. It's, you know, it's kind of lighthearted in a way. And we're obviously talking about entertainment. But we know that these same ageist attitudes exist in the film industry, also exist in other places in our day-to-day lives. And and can limit things like our opportunities at work, our healthcare, and just kind of who we value as a society, which can have really serious effects.

0: And it's interesting that you mention, you know, those brilliant actors, you know, Meryl Streep, and there were some others who featured in the films, the five films that did feature women over 60 in our research. And that's fantastic, but they tend to be the sort of exceptions that prove the rule. Mm. We see a lot that it tends to be a bit of a news story if an older woman, for example, is featured on the cover of a magazine or featured in a fashion ad. And, you know, it's brilliant when that happens, but also we would love it not to be newsworthy. We would love it to just be the norm and see all ages represented equally.
1: All right. I was listening to a comedy routine by the comedian Richard Pryor relatively recently. He was talking about when he was growing up just not seeing black people in films, but it, you know, and the effect that has. I mean, he was satirising about it in a humorous way, but do older women feel the same thing then when they're watching movies and they're just invisible? They're not there.
0: Yeah, we do. So invisible is a word that we hear a lot from people who get in touch with our campaign, and also in some of the sort of surveys that we've done to understand how ageism affects people. So particularly for women, invisible is a really common one. And then, you know, linked to that is feeling unimportant, feeling like you don't matter, and ultimately that affecting your kind of self-esteem, your self-confidence. And I think, again, although we're talking about a lighthearted subject in terms of the entertainment industry, but I think the effect of either not seeing yourself represented, as you've just mentioned, or seeing yourself represented only in one way or kind of negative or stereotyped way over time, obviously really has that effect. And I don't think that those feelings, you know, low self-confidence, not feeling valued, feeling invisible, they're not things that any of us would want to feel as we get older about ourselves or about people we love.
1: So the people who make decisions on this, casting directors, you know, film directors and the like, is that what needs to change? Is it, you know, people making different decisions, and is effectively more women in those roles going to change the phenomenon you're talking about?
0: Yeah, I think so. So our main goal is to raise awareness of ageism and get people talking about ageism. And obviously, ideally, that would be brilliant if that can happen in the film industry. And there are some people kind of campaigning for that. But we know that change isn't going to happen overnight. And all of us can play some role in this by kind of questioning ageism. Okay. And thinking, yeah, well, you know, why haven't I seen a range of older women represented, or even just when I see older women on screen, is there a sort of typical way that they're always shown, and does that reflect the real diversity of you know, real older women? We know that our personalities don't change as we, when we hit a certain age. It's part of ageism is assuming that all older people are interested in only one thing or the same things, or that, you know, for example, that all older women are sort of sweet but also vulnerable, that kind of stereotype.
1: And certainly don't cast them as witches the whole time. And if you are going to have if you are going to have a talking animal in a leading role, for crying out loud, at least consider a woman over 60 to do the voice.
0: Yes, yeah, okay. Exactly. And seeing that real range, as we would expect to see represented, you know, in all aspects of diversity, as you mentioned, at any age group.
1: All right, Harriet Bayliss from the UK Centre for Ageing Better. Thanks very much for that. Weather after this.
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0: Now let's go straight over to Medairn for a quick weather update with Aoife Keighley.
1: Thank you very much. Well, it has been another very warm or even hot day across the country, but we have seen some thunderstorms across Munster and South Leinster over the last few hours. And a yellow thunderstorm warning remains in place for Munster, Kilkenny and Wexford, with further potential for power outages, lightning damage and hazardous travelling conditions. But as this evening and tonight goes on, those thunderstorms will gradually ease, and it is going to be dry then for most tonight with clear spells early on. As the night goes on, though, cloud, mist, drizzle and a little fog will spread across the southern half of the country. Another mild night, temperatures of 11 to 16 degrees. Tomorrow then, some sunny spells still in the north and east with dry and warm weather continuing there. But elsewhere, it's going to be somewhat cooler and duller with patches of drizzle and mist. Highs tomorrow dropping back, so 17 to 24 degrees in light to moderate southwesterly winds. Friday then is going to be dry with similar temperatures in the high teens or low 20s. But we're going to see more in the way of rain and drizzle for the bank holiday weekend. And that's your latest forecast. So have a lovely evening.
0: And thanks very much, Aoife. That's our lot for today. Thanks for listening. The programme was produced by Annette Egan, research by Andrew Fleming. The broadcast coordinator was Mary Elizabeth Bruton. Dave Gibson was on sound. Jackie Hurley's up next with Inside Sport.
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4: Thanks, Colm. Coming up on the show today, should we have a national plan for concussion in sport? We speak to the expert who thinks we should. Eddie McGoldrick on Crystal Palace's chance in tonight's Conference League final. And just what is happening in Kilkenny hurling? Nicky Brennan joins us as the Cats suffer their earliest championship exit in 30 years. All that coming up, but first we pause for the news and the Angelus.
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1: It's the RTE Radio 1 News at 6 o'clock with Ray Kennedy. Good evening. Two women who've made allegations of sexual offences against former DUP leader Geoffrey Donaldson say they happened while they were children, his trial has been told. A prosecution lawyer told Newry Crown Court that the complainants were abused by Mr. Donaldson over a 23-year span between 1985 and 2008 and that his wife knew what was going on but did nothing to stop it. Our Northern editor, Vincent Kearney.
2: Geoffrey Donaldson sat in the dock taking notes as a prosecution lawyer set out the case against him at Newry Crown Court on the first full day of his trial on sex offence charges. The lawyer told the jury of seven men and five women that allegations have been made by two women who told police about difficult and traumatic incidents they claimed happened when they were children. One of the complainants alleges that she was raped by Geoffrey Donaldson and that she later sought support and confided in people through a Christian centre. Mr. Donaldson told police the facilitators had arranged a meeting with her, which he'd attended, but that no specific allegations had been put to him. The court was told the second complainant alleged she'd also been abused as a child by Mr. Donaldson, including inappropriate kissing and touching. Mr. Donaldson has denied any such behaviours at police interview. The case against Eleanor Donaldson is that she knew about what was going on and didn't stop it. She has denied aiding and abetting her husband when interviewed by police. The trial will continue tomorrow with police video statements by one of the complainants played to the court.

0: clarification. A report by Iranian state media on the contents of a draft framework agreement aimed at ending the war. Iranian state TV said that it had obtained an unofficial draft of the Memorandum of Understanding between Iran and the United States. It reported that Tehran would restore shipping through the Strait of Hormuz to pre-war levels within a month, and that US forces would withdraw from the vicinity of Iran and end a naval blockade of its ports. The central bank has warned that global risks to the Irish financial system arising from the conflict in the Middle East, as well as artificial intelligence and cyber attacks, have intensified. In its latest financial stability review, it said that if economic threats intensify or continue, they would push up inflation and slow growth in the Irish economy. The governor of the central bank, Gabriel McLouf, expressed concern about Ireland's dependency on corporation tax. He said the country's economic resilience must be protected and the tax base should be broadened.
1: When it comes to fiscal policy, it is important that the government maintains the buffers that that it controls, but also makes sure that spending doesn't add to the inflation challenge, because the economy is operating more or less at capacity.
0: A 47-year-old man has been fined €400 at Tralee District Court in County Kerry after he pleaded guilty to possessing child pornographic material which was generated using artificial intelligence. Stephen Buckley of Hunter's Wood, Ballyseedy, is believed to be the first person in the country to be convicted of possession of AI-generated child pornographic material. Our Southern editor, Pascal Sheehy, has this report.
2: 2 years ago, the US Center for Missing and Exploited Children alerted detectives in the Garda Online Exploitation Unit in Dublin to suspicious activity on Stephen Buckley's phone. Gardaí in Tralee secured a warrant and searched his home in February 2024. An examination of his phones revealed child pornographic images. At the district court, Stephen Buckley pleaded guilty to possessing four child pornographic images which were generated using artificial intelligence. Buckley admitted possessing one image which was manipulated using an AI app to digitally undress the teenage girl in the picture. Defence solicitor Pat Mann pleaded with the court to deal with the case without recording a criminal conviction. Judge David Waters said the portrayal of the presence of the material on Stephen Buckley's phone as almost accidental didn't stand up. He described the offences as serious and said it was appropriate to record a conviction. He fined Stephen Buckley €400 and fixed recognizance in the event of an appeal.
0: Over 1,000 members of the Muslim community from across Ireland gathered in Croke Park today for prayer and celebration to mark the festival of Eid. Our social affairs correspondent, Alva Keneally.
3: It was a day of celebration and reconciliation as the man who recently cited problems that may arise from the next generation of Muslims took up an invitation to attend the 7th Eid celebration in Croke Park. Former Taoiseach Bertie O'Hearn was warmly welcomed by Sheikh Dr. Umar Al-Qadri, who organised the event with the support of the GAA. Mr. O'Hearn addressed the crowd by acknowledging the importance of the day. The two men had met at the weekend after Mr. O'Hearn's comments made headlines during a Dublin Central by-election canvass, but Dr. Al-Qadri said the Muslim community believed in dialogue, even if there are disagreements. For the first time since COVID-19, members of the community, including families, were allowed on the pitch for the prayer. Locals from the surrounding area welcomed them by distributing gifts to the children.
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0: A status yellow thunderstorm warning is in place for counties Cork, Kerry, Limerick, Tipperary, Waterford, Kilkenny and Wexford until 7 o'clock this evening. Tonight will be generally dry with clear spells and localised thunderstorms for a time. Low cloud, mist, drizzle and fog will develop across the south overnight. Lowest temperatures 11 to 16 degrees in mostly light east to southeast breezes.
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6: And welcome to Inside Sport. I'm Jackie Hurley. Concussion in sport. Professor Colin Doherty will join us live in studio to discuss why he thinks we should have a national coordinated plan. 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

0: Palace. We chat to former Republic of Ireland international Eddie McGoldrick about his role with the club and what they've got right at academy level. And what's going on with Kilkenny Hurling? Nicky Brennan joins us as the Cats suffer their earliest championship exit in 30 years. We want to hear from you. You can WhatsApp us 087 032 32 32. You can text us on 51551 or you can email us at insidesport@rte.ie. Yeah, welcome along on this Wednesday evening. We're going to start, as we always do, with some of the headlines of the day. Michael Corcoran is with us. How are you, Michael?
1: I'm absolutely good. How are you?
0: I'm absolutely good too.
1: That's great.
0: Well, let's start off with Munster Rugby. I know this one was well flagged, but a bit of a blow all the same.
1: Yeah, Munster Rugby confirming this afternoon that the forwards coach Alex Codling will depart the province this summer for a new coaching opportunity in the top 14 in France. He's been strongly linked with a role at Toulon to replace Sergio Parizze, who is moving to the Italian national side. This has nothing to do with anything of recent consequences or otherwise. This has been kind of flagged from a good way back the track, really. But Alex was outstanding with the women's side, did a really good job with Munster, and wants to test himself in a different market, and that's where he's going.
0: Yeah, understandable too, from what people say about his coaching credentials, how he might be wanted abroad. Heimir Helgrimsson has had his say today on the Israel game.
1: Yeah, he was chatting before lunch today. He said placing the onus on players in regard to fulfilling the Republic of Ireland upcoming fixtures against Israel would be unfair, that it's not up to them. Their job is to play football and anything else is outside that remit. And he's 100% right there. I know you'll be hearing from Seamus Coleman a little bit later on, a very learned man, I must say, and a fellow who certainly wears his heart on his sleeve.
0: Yeah, he certainly does. Other rugby news, Joey Yap announced as the Women's Lions coach. Must say, I thought maybe John Mitchell might have been in the mix for this as well.
1: I think he would have been everybody's favourite. That's the reality about it. You know, that we don't know what goes on behind the scenes. Did they request him? Was he refused permission to actually do the gig or otherwise? I mean, he's done a fantastic job with England, unbeaten there since he took over. But he's not doing the job. It is Joe Yap. 70 caps as a scrum half, 3 World Cups, highly experienced player, and a highly significant appointment as well too, given that it's the first ever British and Irish Lions women's tour, and a very challenging one there as well.
0: Yeah, let's hope that we can get some Irish experience on that coaching ticket as well. We'll follow that story as it progresses. Bit of football news to finish up then. Crystal Palace, big night of European action for them.
1: It is massive for them. I was actually kind of slightly surprised to see it's the first ever European final for them. And a club with a storied history, the South London team, Oliver Glasnier's last game in charge at Palace, stepping off the stage there then for them. So they're obviously hoping to follow in the footsteps of Aston Villa last week and ahead of Arsenal this week as well too. So a big, big night for them. But a breaking story coming from the US that the Attorney Generals of New York and New Jersey have launched an investigation into FIFA's ticketing practices around the upcoming World Cup, which begins in within the next 2 weeks, specifically focusing on the matches due to take place at the MetLife Stadium in New Jersey. It centres on fans who say they were misled about the location of their seats and on claims that FIFA's own public messaging around tickets has contributed to the inflated prices seen throughout the tournament. Ticket prices has been a big, big bugbear and a big, big criticism for fans who are, and I'm just even seeing that anecdotally on social media and everything about the extraordinary amount of money being charged, A, for tickets, and B, for getting from the centre of whatever city to whatever stadium, basically, as well, too.
0: Yeah.
1: That was all free, apparently, before, and now people are looking to cash in, for want of a better phrase.
0: Yeah, happens all the time, doesn't it, with major tournaments. All right, Corky, thanks
1: right,
0: a million for all of that. The Republic of Ireland, of course, won't be at that World Cup, sadly. Instead, they play friendlies this week against Qatar on Thursday night and then against Canada next Friday into Saturday night. The game on Qatar taking place on Thursday. So this week, Tony sat down with Seamus Coleman today. Really interesting interview, this one you're going to hear. He spoke to him firstly about sort of the emotional week that it has been as he called time on his Everton career.
2: Seamus, first of all, it's been such an emotional week, I imagine, for you. We've seen a lot of pictures out of Everton and your last time playing there. What was it like for you?
3: It was a lovely week. I mean, I had a lovely week of kind of memories and things like that. But in terms of emotional, I felt okay, which maybe tells me that it was the right time, it was the right thing to do, and but probably not had time to kind of sit back and reflect on it all, but lovely week, and it's been amazing 17 years at the club. ups and downs, but very fortunate to have loved it.
2: When your wife and two of your kids turned up as well, and all of the staff, I mean, that must have blown your mind.
3: Yeah, it did. It was very lovely from all the staff, and the staff won't mind me saying they knew by towards the end of the week I was done of all the presentations and the thank yous and that. But so I was going through the motions of thanking everyone, which I meant dearly when I was walking past them, but I had no idea that my wife and kids were going to be at the end of it. So that really touched the spot, you know, my wife, my kids are everything to me, and they've kind of seen the highs and the lows more than anyone, along with my family at home over the last, I suppose, more 4 years than anything else. So it was special to see my wife and kids at the end.
2: I think the word family is so important to you, the concept of family, and you've tried to instill that at Everton and equally here with the Republic of Ireland.
3: Yeah, very much so. Listen, I do think we're more than just footballers who go out and try and get a reaction from each other. I do think it's important as a teammate to fully understand your teammates and get to know what pushes their buttons, what kind of journey they've been on as well, because we can all speak about our journeys to get this far, but everyone else has got a journey too, and I think it's so nice to get to know your teammates and to kind of connect with them on that level. So that is a role I've taken on, and I love it. I love now, as you see, the grip has changed this time around, but I love getting to know the new players, you know, Corey, Jaden and that, and having a conversation with them last night, Adam as well. So it's really nice for me and refreshing for me to get to know these lads.
2: Nathan Collins said yesterday that you've developed a nice culture among the group now, and that's something that you've been an important part of since you returned to the international squad.
3: Yeah, well, since I returned, I came back in with a steely, fiery determination to prove a few people wrong, which I felt I could have done, and I had that steely, fiery determination. And with that, then the culture grows when you start winning games. So it's important that we keep winning games, regardless if they're friendlies or qualifiers coming up. That we keep winning, because I think that helps with the culture as well.
2: So what's next for Seamus Coleman? If you want to stay involved with the Republic of Ireland, which clearly you do, you're going to have to be playing football at a decent level, aren't you?
3: Oh yeah, most certainly have to play at a decent level. I think you have to be playing at a decent level to play for your national team. I'll be honest, Tony, I've not given it massive thought as of yet. It is something that I would possibly like to do, is continue to play for Ireland. The manager has said that he would like that, as long as I can still perform. But I'm looking forward to getting these two games, playing these two games, seeing how I feel after the two games, taking a bit of a longer holiday, and then just kind of seeing what's next. Everton have been very good to me as well. They've, as you can imagine, offered me roles at the football club, but I still feel good physically. I've been fit most of the season, so it's been a case of not being selected rather than maybe the year before I had quite a few injuries. So I feel in a good place physically. I played the Ireland games, all of them back to back, and
2: including extra time.
3: So I feel good physically at the minute, and just looking forward to getting away with my wife and kids and having a little break and seeing what could be out there.
2: You've been linked with lots of clubs already, though. That's inevitable. You're in the public eye. I mean, would you like to think that if you were to continue, would be a Premier League club, a Championship club? Would you come home to Ireland to play?
3: I think for me, as most people know, it's not an egotistical decision. It's not something that, it's about staying active and staying at a level to play for Ireland. Don't want to disappoint any League of Ireland fans, but I don't think I'll come back, because I don't absolutely love the league. I think the league's come on leaps and bounds, but family are quite settled where we are as well, and they're in school and stuff like that, so that comes into account, of course. But I'll just see, a couple of weeks holiday and see what's next, and excited to be in this position really, and quite laid back and relaxed, because the job has been good to me.
2: Did you need to, you said you had to prove yourself again coming back. Hamir since has spoken about you in such glowing terms, and he admits that he made a mistake in not bringing you. Was that ever difficult between you and him?
3: It

0: It was, but, like, I can't speak highly enough of him. It was difficult for sure, but when I just talked there a second ago about having no ego, he's got no ego whatsoever, and it's not to say he was wrong either in not selecting me. I don't think you guys put up much of a fight about it either at the time. There was no real, when I was left out, no one really thought too much about it, except me, of course. But he brought me back. They got beat by Armenia and he brought me back. But sorry, going back to my point and him not being wrong, I wasn't playing. I was injured. I'd not played for Ireland for a while. So from the outside looking in, for everyone else's sake, it made sense. But I knew that the group could still do with me around. I was absolutely certain of that. And yeah, I wasn't happy and I respected his decision. But he called me back in and things changed a little bit in the group and I played my part in that. But honestly, the class of the man and the way he is, you don't really see that. A lot of people make their decision and, you know, they'll die on that sword, whereas I think it was quite, you know, quite nice and quite normal of him to go, do you know what, I got it wrong and welcome back. Really, really class.
1: You've always been so proud to wear the shirt. You've worn the armband so often as well. When you look ahead to the fact that Euro 2028 is the next target, I guess, is that a target that you'd think you'd like to aim for?
0: I'm not going to look 2 years down the line. It's a long way to go, but it would be looking at 1 year at a time with that in the back of your mind for sure. But I have to be respectful to the group, I have to be respectful to my teammates, that I have to be at a level physically. And I always said I would know that time as well, and I always judge, I train at 100% every day, and I always know if lads are going past me in training or I'm not at it, then I'll know. But as of now, that's not been happening. So yeah, that would be amazing, the Euros at home and to play a part, be in the squad or whatever for that and help the lads. But yeah, it's a long way away in football terms to look down that far.
1: The next competitive fixtures will be the Nations League. And as captain, it's something I asked Nathan Collins about yesterday. It's about the fact that there's a lot of strong feeling about not playing Israel under the current circumstances. Do you think it's fair that the players get dragged into this? They have to be asked their opinion?
0: No, it should never have came down to the players. This should have been dealt with long before it comes down to us getting asked questions about it. So I think it's very difficult for the players to, and especially, you know, the younger players in my opinion, to be asked about it. You know, we live in a world now where the young lads are in England and, you know, they've got their own stuff going on. That's not to say that they're not aware of what's going on, but it's a different time. And I think for players like me, a bit older, you know, it's important that we get asked these questions. And yeah, it should never have came to the players, absolutely not.
1: If a player, though, has a moral objection to playing, would you support the player in that aspect?
0: Absolutely. Like I talked to you there about a couple of seconds ago about what our football nation does to the people. We're representations of our people, and, you know, it's strong, the opinion of the Irish people, and we're a representation of the Irish people as well. So it's... it's a very uncomfortable position for us to be in, but Tony, I'm sitting here across from you as a dad, as a son, as a husband, as a brother, and I've grown up knowing what's right and wrong. So, a very difficult position that it should never have been came to us. But listen, we're like yourselves. Everyone's got a heart.
1: When you go to Montreal, it's Canada's farewell game from that nation as they prepare to embark on the World Cup. How bittersweet is that? And will you watch the World Cup this summer?
0: No, it's tough and it's never away from the back of our mind. But we've got to swallow it. And the long and short of it is we've got to learn from it because, you know, the two goals we conceded weren't good enough. And so as much as we went 2-0 up in the game, we made mistakes that let them back into it. So it's another thing the manager's been talking about is learning from it. So we've got to swallow it. It's going to be tough, but listen, the World Cup will be on the telly somewhere in the background this summer because I love football. And yeah, just it is going to be that feeling of what if, yeah.
2: Ah, he's such a brilliant ambassador for the country, isn't it? Really interesting interview with Seamus Coleman sitting down with Tony O'Donoghue there. We're going to stick with football because Crystal Palace face Rayo Vallecano in the Europa Conference League final tonight. If they win, they'll automatically qualify for the Europa League. Delighted to say we're joined by another former Republic of Ireland international. Eddie McGoldrick is with us, who's a former Foundation Academy manager at Crystal Palace and now a broadcaster as well. How are you, Eddie?
3: I'm good, Jackie. Nice to speak to you.
2: You too. Great to have you with us. And I think in some ways, you know, we were chatting to Michael Corcoran in the studio here earlier and saying a first ever European campaign for Crystal Palace, and it's taken you all the way to the final. It must be sort of dreamland for everybody involved with the club.
3: Well, I think it is. I'm actually sitting here in my kitchen waiting to speak to you, but I feel like I'm in the dressing room. The butterflies are kicking in. I'm a little bit hyper. The apprehension that you feel in that, you know, in your mind, and you know, prepare. I feel like I'm actually preparing to play the game myself, rather than sit on the beers in an hour and a half and watch the game. So, sitting having a few beers on the couch. So, but yeah, I mean, it'll be an incredible end to what's been a, you know, an unbelievable year for Crystal Palace fans and Oliver Glasner and the team.
2: Yeah. Tell us about your own journey with the club, because obviously people will be familiar, you played with the club, but you ended up back there coaching as well. How did all that come about?
3: Well, in terms of the coaching?
2: Yeah.
3: Well, I mean, I was obviously always had that connection when I finished playing, you know, I started my coaching career and worked up in the Midlands at Northampton and Leicester, and then I got a call one day to see if I wanted to go back down there and work within their academy, and I sort of undertook that role and then done some corporate stuff on match days, you know, around Palace playing at home at Selhurst Park. So that's where it came from, really, and then I just moved back closer to home and started my own football education programme that was designed to give post 16 students you know, the opportunity to train full time and play, you know, in a full time league and be connected to the club. So that's how it came about, and it sort of lasted for 15 years, and it was incredible.
2: Yeah, it's a pretty great vision for the club as well, to be able to do something like for the local teenagers in the area, because, you know, this is a sort of life changing stuff for kids who can get involved with an academy at that level, isn't it?
3: Well, yeah, very much so. And, you know, we would travel to South London maybe two or three times a season, you know, go down and watch some games and take them to the academy. And, you know, we train there and being amongst it and just feel like, you know, what they had to do, and they could see what they had to do to become a professional footballer. So it was a fantastic programme. But, yeah, 15 years down the line, I'm ready to retire now and take it easy and put my feet up.
2: Yeah, well, you can have the fruits of the labour now, that's for sure. So what's the difference this season then? Because all of that work can get put in over the years. There's obviously that brilliant FA Cup run last year, the Community Shield win, but a European trophy would be extra special, wouldn't it?
3: Well, it would just be the icing on the cake with the cherry on top, Jackie. I mean, it's an incredible thought, really, to be perfectly honest, that, you know, if you'd have said a year ago we'd potentially win three trophies, the FA Cup, Charity Shield, and now a Conference League final in Europe, you know, Palace fans would have looked at you in dismay, so, you know, because it literally is a roller coaster being a, you know, a Crystal Palace fan. So they're in dreamland. My youngest son is actually out in Leipzig at the moment with his girlfriend. He's going to the game. So yeah, he just said it's incredible out here. It's unbelievable. So I'm gutted I'm sitting here.
2: Yeah, well, I'm sure you'll make the most of it. So what's your gut feeling? They're going in as favourites tonight. Do you think they're going to win it?
3: Well, I hope so. But, you know, this is a decent Rayo Vallecano side to finish eighth in a Liga is no mean feat, and they're unbeaten in 9 games. You know, so, you know, they beat a decent Strasbourg team, Jackie, in the semi-finals over both legs. So they've got some decent players, you know, rather than be the poor relations in the city of Madrid. I mean, it's a 14,000 seat stadium, not fit for purpose, but I mean, what a journey they've been on. It's incredible. So they'll be really, really up for it, as will their fans. And they've got some players that, you know, we'll need to keep an eye on. De Frutos, 10 league goals. He's a dangerous forward who's strong and direct. And Alvaro Garcia is pacey on the flanks. And, you know, he can chip in with some goals and assists. So it's going to be a difficult night. But if we play to our best, I think hopefully we'll be too strong for them. I'm going to go for a 2-1 win.
2: Yeah, fingers crossed. Yeah, no, you never rule it out. Lastly then, look, this is obviously Oliver Glasner's last game with the club as well. What sort of a reception will he get tonight as he finishes up?
3: Oh, brilliant. You know, what can you say about the man? I mean, will he go down in Palace history as their greatest manager? If they win tonight, I think he possibly will.

0: certainly for this generation of Palace fans. But what baffles me, Jackie, is that if he does win tonight, and that's, you know, three unbelievable trophies in the last year, where is he going? Unless he comes out tomorrow and says he's going to a high-end job, why is he leaving? You know, we're all gutted that he's leaving. You know, he came out last October and wanted the board and Steve Parish to back him, because he was obviously ambitious and wanted to take the club further, and it didn't happen. So it's a strange one for me, really. And, you know, so hopefully tonight, you know, we can give the fans and the club what they need and go, well, there you go, I told you so, and then see what happens to him in the future. But it's really important now that after tonight, and let's celebrate and then get somebody in as quickly as possible to carry on the good work that he's carried out.
1: Yeah, he's certainly done a great job there so far. Well, Eddie, enjoy the game tonight. Hopefully it goes well for you. Have a great evening. We're going to take a quick break here on Inside Sport. We're going to be back in a moment chatting Kilkenny Hurling with Nicky Brennan.
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4: With the latest traffic and travel news, I'm Carl Quinn. To Dublin First, Strand Road northbound onto Seanmore Road, bumper to bumper there from Guildford Road to the Rowing Club. There are reports of an incident. The N3 outbound has solid traffic from the M50 flyover to a collision in the middle lane before junction 2 Blanchardstown, and that's causing delays coming off either side of the M50. And finally in Cork, there's a queue in the N28 southbound between the Ballinrae Road junction and Shannon Park roundabout. That's the latest traffic and travel news.
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1: Yeah, welcome back to Inside Sport. We spoke on Monday with Patrick Horgan and Liam Sheedy on the hurling landscape, and we promised we'd take a deep dive on Kilkenny to get an understanding of where they're at. So to do that, we're delighted to say we've got former Kilkenny hurler, manager and GAA president Nicky Brennan with us. How are you, Nicky?
14: Hiya, Jackie. How's it going?
1: Good. How are you?
14: Well,
1: that's not a loaded question.
14: Given that we, what a question, yeah. Given that we lost senior on Sunday, lost the 20s on the Wednesday and lost the minor on the previous Monday, although the minors have a chance to atone on Saturday, it's been a bad week for Kilkenny hurling from that perspective, yeah.
1: Yeah. Well, give me a sense of just how bad it is, Nicky, because I think the word shock, you know, lots of those things have been used. These are just not times that we are used to with Kilkenny hurling.
14: But I think the word shock overstates it. I think it maybe was a little bit of surprise. I think that would be disingenuous to Dublin. I think they have been very solid under Neil O'Callaghan. And I think what's very important, and you know, after the game on Sunday, when you analyse what happened, Dublin conceded quite a number of goals in their first two matches. They set up their defence very differently in the last three matches, including against Kilkenny. and they conceded no goals. They played a sweeper again, Kilkenny. Brian Hayes was working deep from defence to attack. I mean, the guy was running on going so well at the end. He actually had to, he went off near the end. He just ran out of energy, but he gave a performance for the ages, working his way through the field. And it's something Kilkenny couldn't cope with, to be quite honest about it. So it was no shock on Sunday. It was a surprise, but kind of indicative of the year that was there for Kilkenny. Mm-hmm. We just were hit and miss. And bear in mind, in the National League, it was a 75th minute pint from a free from Kilkenny that kept us above Watford in Division 1A. Other than that, we were down in Division 1B. So it wasn't a good year for us, and it was very hit and miss. So no shock, but plenty of disappointment and plenty of for everybody involved with the GAA to consider in Kilkenny now going forward.
1: Well, what happens then going forward? Because there seems to be a lot of talk about pipelines, development squads, that maybe the talent isn't there like it used to be. How do you see what's coming through in Kilkenny and what the landscape might look like over the coming years?
14: Well, I suppose look at the facts. Kilkenny last won a minor All-Ireland in 2014. We did win it. We did win an under 20 in 2022, but it comes with somewhat of an asterisk, because in the final against Limerick, Cathal O'Neill and Adam English couldn't play, and against Galway in the Leinster Championship, Gavin Lee and Tiernan Killeen couldn't play. Now, those four players are shooting the lights out at senior level at the moment. So it comes with a little bit of a qualification on that. So it would have been 2008 since Kilkenny won before that. So we're 2015 since the last senior final. Now, you don't have to be winning All-Irelands at underage just to make a great senior team, but it does help, because fellas will get into a habit of winning and they'll get confidence from winning. And I think that's one of the issues with Kilkenny players at the moment. They're probably low on confidence, and the mentors themselves are low on confidence because they haven't come through as successful. The only successful place has been St. Kieran's College. And strangely enough, you know, we're not getting enough from that successful teams over the last number of years either. So that's a bit of a quandary for people.
1: Mm. The only thing is, let's say with Derek Ling, since he took over from Brian Cody in 22, he's won 3 Leinster titles. He's got to an All-Ireland final in 2023. So it's not like they don't have that big day outing.
14: Oh, there's no question. Derek Ling has not done a bad job now, to be fair. I know Leinster hurling gets talked down, and I think unfairly at times, because the championship this year matched Watford or matched Munster in many ways. It does get talked down, but Derek has done a very good job in terms of that. Look, as a player, he was there. He was with Brian Cody as well. So he's been with the scene for an awful long time, and he delivered a lot. Now, look, it was a bit of a blow at the start of the year to be missing Hugh Lawler and Billy Ryan, but there's no point in saying that two players our year should just collapse on the back of two players missing. But it does show that, you know, the players to come in to take over from them, they just haven't been around, I think, because we haven't been figuring as much as we would like, particularly in the 20s, where if you look at the backbone of the Offaly team at the moment, look at the backbone of the Limerick team, Galway teams, they're all a lot of the players, and Cork, of course, and other counties, they've come from the backbone of strong under 20 performances over the year. And we're not getting that. And that's the question that people in Kilkenny are going to have to grapple with now, as we lay out a plan to try and do something different from next year. Because, you know, it's 1996 was the last time, was the earliest time we were out. We were out on the 2nd of June. Now, I don't know, I thought you might be asking this question, so I'll own up. And I was the last manager in 1996 to
1: That's
14: be out.
1: That's not why I got you on, I will say that.
14: So I can share some of the agony that Derek Ling is experiencing at the moment.
1: Yeah, and I guess as you mention it, just give us a sense of what that's like. Because even when you do walk around Kilkenny, I'd imagine for Derek it's a difficult week, because there's people, there's multiple All-Ireland winners. It's much like being a footballer in Kerry, the way that the guilt must sit, because you've got a very long summer there of watching other people play hurling when people would have been expecting to see Kilkenny in the last six.
14: Well, bear in mind, in 1996, I mean, obviously it was, you know, we had won All-Irelands earlier in that decade. And, you know, I think there was reasonably hope that things were going to happen. And it did happen somewhat subsequently. Mm-hmm. Because many of the players that I had in that time, which we failed in 96, but they subsequently went on with Brian Cody to win many, many All-Ireland finals. The difficulty now is it's 2015. It will be whatever that's going to be, 12 years and come next year. And that is a gap that people in Kilkenny are not used to. You know, we were looking some years ago at Tipperary, they had a big gap. Cork have a big gap at the moment. So the so-called three stronger hurling counties have had huge gaps in their winning sequence for some period. And that's no harm as well, because it allows other counties to come forward. But it does mean that supporters get very edgy, because during the Brian Cody era, Kilkenny supporters, and especially the younger crew, they were so used to winning that they didn't really know what it was like to lose. But now you have people now who are into their teenage years who kind of are waiting around.

0: bound to see win that first senior All-Ireland. They want to see Kilkenny winning, and it's not happening at the moment, and whether it happens soon or not, questions are being asked about it.
1: Are you optimistic that it can happen again, Nicky, that there is still a generation of Kilkenny hurlers that can win All-Irelands again?
0: Oh, God, yes. Oh, I would be very, very optimistic from that point of view. Derek alluded to that in his after-match comments in Parnell Park on Sunday. A disappointing analogy was he talked about the Kilkenny and the tradition and the hurlers that are that maybe not as evident at the moment, but it does mean there's a long, hard road ahead to get back. But on any given year, I mean, the last couple of years, Kilkenny got very close to into All-Ireland finals. Think of Robert Doyle's save on the line against John Donnelly last year, what that might have ended up doing if they had to go in. So look, there's plenty of reason to be optimistic. I would always be glass half full when it comes to Kilkenny hurling, but we'd be deluding ourselves at the moment if we didn't think we have to do a reset about the whole thing, the style of play that we're using at the moment, which supporters are not comfortable with. They're not necessarily against the short play, but they just feel that the Kilkenny style that was there for years, which was so fruitfully executed under Brian Cody, has disappeared. And they want to see at least some of that back and coached into the hurlers from a young age. I think that is probably the secret of what Kilkenny needs to do over the next number of years, and they will be back, be sure of that.
1: Yeah, all right. We'll follow that one. One last question for you, Nicky. As I have you on, and you are obviously a former GAA president as well, when you were in office, you were always such a big advocate of having tougher rules on the misconduct, on the sideline behaviour and all that, and you were a big part in actually trying to resolve a lot of this. So there must have been a part of you that was pulling your hair out this week when you see all these years later, there are still major challenges in how these rules are being enforced and what the outcomes are.
0: Well, I had the major event I had in my time was the famous case called Semplegate.
1: Yeah.
0: I don't need to elaborate to listeners what that was about. They'll be well familiar with that. So, but I do think that one of the things that's been mentioned by commentators, I didn't see the game, Jackie, because I was covering Kilkenny and Limerick in the National Camogie Championship. But the one thing I'm seeing written down at the moment by a lot of well-respected commentators is the word consistency, mm-hmm. and getting referees to apply the rules consistently. They were comparing the Gerbrennan incident with what happened in Killarney. Now, I saw the Gerbrennan incident, all right, but I didn't see the Killarney incident, but there's clearly people saying that. But look, there's a responsibility on team managers and mentors as well, and I know there was an awful lot of people on the sideline, and maybe the GAA have to continue to clean up their act there. And I'll also say on this score, to finish in this one, there's a referee, there's four umpires, there's two linesmen, and there's a fourth official. That is an awful lot of officials and an awful lot of eyes, and they have got to keep their eyes trained on what's happening around the field and work in unison as a team. Perhaps, and I'm not saying on this occasion because I don't have the basis for saying that I didn't see it, maybe when things are happening, there's not enough unity among the officials there. They're not working as a team, as the team people on the field are working. That might be an issue there, but you know, it is an issue for the year. It keeps cropping up every year, incidents here and incidents there. And I thought it was very interesting actually during the week at the press conference John Kiely gave for the Munster final. He talked about refereeing matches himself and the respect which he now has for referees. We yeah. also know in the Brian Cody era, Cody refereed all his own matches as well. He wouldn't let a referee into Nolan Park. So maybe that's where Kilkenny need to go back to as well to get back to those glory days.
1: Yeah, maybe that's the answer too. All right, we'll have to leave it there. Nicky, thanks as always for your time. Love having you on the programme. Thanks. Great to chat to you. We're going to take a quick break here on Inside Sport. After that, we're going to be chatting about concussion in sport. Don't go away.
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1: Welcome back to the programme. Concussion in sport is a topic that comes up time and time again. And one key question around it is, should we have a national plan for concussion in sport? We're going to try and answer that today with Professor Colin Doherty, head of the School of Medicine at Trinity College Dublin. Thanks so much for being with us, Colin. How are you?
14: Great. Thanks very much for having me.
1: Oh, great. Yeah, absolutely. Delighted to be able to get the chance to chat on it because lots of people talk about it. But let's start off by giving us a sort of a sense of what is concussion in sport? Because it feels like it's moved on a lot from just somebody getting a bang in the head.
14: Yes. Yeah, I mean, I think the definition is very important and it's a good place to start. By the way, I wouldn't distinguish concussion in sport from any other kind of concussion.
1: Mm-hmm.
14: I mean, concussion is essentially a brain injury caused by some kind of biomechanical force. And the original term concussion comes from a Latin word concutere, which actually means to shake. So people think of a direct blow to the head as being a concussion, which it is. But, you know, a blow to the midriff where the head snaps backwards and forwards, that's a shaking injury to the head. There's lots of ways in which the brain can undergo a shaking or concussive injury. And it's not just a direct blow to the head. And so I think once you understand that, it gives you a wider perspective on what's happening.
1: Okay, well, that's good to understand. And a lot of what you're doing, the concern kind of lies around that happening repeatedly, that we're talking about recurrent injuries here.
14: Yeah, I mean, I think before we talk about the recurrence question, I think it's important to distinguish between two major differences. And the distinction is sometimes subtle.
1: Mm-hmm.
14: So a blow to the head, which causes symptoms, okay, dizziness, seeing stars, being confused, maybe even blacking out, that's what people typically think of as a concussion. However, there's a whole range of blows to the brain which don't cause any symptoms, and we call these subconcussive blows. So if it doesn't cause symptoms, it's a subconcussive blow. Now, a concussion can be masked by the player or by an individual who's assessing the patient, doesn't really understand what they're doing, and people can be let back onto the pitch when they actually do have symptoms. And our players will mask the symptoms because they want to stay on. So the distinction between a concussion and a subconcussive blow is sometimes blurred. But let's say for argument's sake, we agree that someone with symptoms, that concussive blow happens, you know, maybe once in a season in an individual, maybe a professional player remembers 7 or 8 concussions they had in their life. A subconcussive blow, where the person's getting a blow to their midriff or getting just a glancing blow to the head from a shoulder or falling to the ground and hitting the head off the grass, that's happening certainly in the elite sport, sometimes something between 7 and 12 times a game. So over a career, these subconcussive blows are occurring up to thousands of times. You know, so this is the real worry for us. We've been studying the effects of subconcussive recurrent blows to the head in elite sports members, and we published a large paper looking at retired players who had played at least a decade of elite sports. Some of them were rugby players. We had an American football player. We had some boxers. We had some MMA fighters, and these people had retired an average of 12 years. So the people had retired a long time, and we looked at their brain functioning and found significant ongoing both brain inflammation and brain dysfunction in people who had spent a lifetime accumulating concussive blows. So at this point now, this is uncontroversial as far as I'm concerned. We just need to do something.
1: Yeah, and what is that? Because, look, even some of those things you're talking about, if that's subconcussive and people can't see it, how do you prevent that then?
14: Well, the first thing to say is I don't have all the answers in this, okay? Mm-hmm. I'm a fan of the game, by the way. It's very important to put that up front. I have no interest in trying to get the game banned or changed so denuded so significantly it's no longer a contact game. But I do think that the very first thing, if you were asking me what you would do, is I would immediately reduce the dose of the impact. Now, for an elite professional game, that's a difficult thing to take on board because you might be asking players not to play every single week. that could reduce the number of blows by half. That's a very significant reduction.

0: reduction. You'd be going down, you'd be reducing the subconcussive blows by thousands. Now, and I'm not up, you know, I'm not into really coming up against the professional game, because there are lots of incentives and things that are going on in the professional game, which I don't think people will listen to me on. But at the underage game particularly, and at an amateur level, these are very, very serious issues around brain health. And I think if you were asking me, dose reduction is the very, very simplest answer to prevention. We don't know what the safe dose of blows is. The brain is a very resilient thing in many ways. The skull protects it in many ways. It's evolved that way. But you can't be taking thousands of blows in your lifetime. You have to, there must be some level of safety by reducing the dose. There are other things that I think we could bring in, and I'm happy to work with other people. This is what we've been calling for in the Oireachtas in front of the Dáil this week. Can we bring a group of people together, stakeholders, parents, coaches, players, scientists, doctors, policymakers, and the codes themselves, and say, listen, how can we, what are the series of measures you would do to make this game safer? And I think first, very first thing on the agenda would be, how do we reduce the dose exposure of young brains to this hazard? Very simple.
1: Presumably you mean multiple games, like not necessarily just rugby, which obviously has had like some discussion around that sport in particular, because it's one of the professional sports that's played in this country. But I presume this, if we were to bring in a national plan, it would be across all the sporting organisations. Because as I understand it at the moment, like they deal with concussion protocols themselves, you know, it's not an independent valuation as it stands.
0: Yeah, well, I would say two things about that. The first is, of course, nobody's doing anything about the subconcussive blow if they're not taking the dose seriously, right? If they're not taking the reduction in the dose of blows seriously, they're not doing anything for subconcussive blows. It's all very fine and well to be have a good protocol around managing a player who's taken a visible concussion, has symptoms, has taken off the pitch. But if you're not doing anything about the dose, then you're doing nothing about subconcussive blows. Mm-hmm. The second point is, you're right, this is not about just about rugby. In fact, if you look worldwide, the codes that have taken the biggest steps to reduce the dose in terms of prevention have been soccer. So in the US, under 14 soccer has no heading of the ball in practice for boys and girls. They just made a decision. And that's really a clear preventive approach to a sport that's not rugby. And so I think the GAA has an issue. I think soccer has an issue, and rugby certainly has an issue. And these sports, again, at the underage, particularly when we have a duty of care to under 18-year-olds, need to hear this, and we need to come together and come up with a plan to make it safer.
1: Is there a genetic vulnerability around this? And if so, is there a process of sort of identifying who the more vulnerable athletes are, or would all athletes be treated the same in this?
0: At the moment, the public health advice would be to treat everyone the same. Mm-hmm. I'll give you an example. We still don't know the genetic cause, exact genetic cause of lung cancer. We know that smoking is bad for you, okay? And nobody would say, listen, you know, my uncle, he was 80 and he was still smoking 20 major a day. Sure, I'll probably be fine. You know, we know that the dose of blows to the head is bad. There are certainly genetic factors which will make it worse in some people. The most worrying data was published 2 years ago in the United States, when 130 athletes under the age of 30 who had died of various causes, the most common cause of which was suicide, okay? 40% of those had evidence of this condition, CTE, which is caused by recurrent blows to the head. So there's definitely a small group of people who are vulnerable to this. We do not know what the genetic factors are. We've been studying lung cancer for 70 years looking for the genetic factors. We still haven't found them. But nobody would tell you, just because your dad survived smoking, that it's safe for you to smoke. Mm-hmm. I think, you know, there are certainly lots of research left to be done. I work very closely with the genetics department here at Trinity College, and we're all over this. We really do need to find these factors which increase the risk. There's no question, if you have a family history of dementia, particularly young onset dementia, you need to take very seriously the question of participating in a contact sport. You know what I mean? When you have a family history of dementia coming on in a young age, because that's definitely a genetic phenomenon. Mm. And we know even in the established dementias like Alzheimer's disease, they can be triggered to happen earlier in people who have a history again of recurrent blows, exposure to recurrent blows.
1: Yeah. So if this is a public health issue, as you have rightly called it there, when you go into sporting organisations and you present this data, is there

0: a sense that people want to get on board with a national plan, or is there a little bit of pushback still?
1: Well, let me put it this way. I haven't been invited by any sporting organization.
0: Okay.
1: To present to them. So that might tell
0: maybe
1: you a lot.
0: Maybe today is a new day.
1: Maybe this is going to change everything. I have to say, at grassroots level, I had an amazing experience a couple of years ago. I was invited by a mum who was at the time doing her PhD with me, and she was involved in the three codes in Blessington, which are very closely aligned. It's a really close-knit community. They love their sport. They play GAA, they play soccer, they play rugby. And I met all three presidents, plus various members, high-level members of the board, and I presented my data. And they all came out of that saying, we really need to make sure that our staff are trained in this and people understand it. And so at grassroots level, people get it. I don't know why I'm not being asked to come in. One of the problems is people think, again, that I'm somehow putting all the blame on them. I've moved way away from that completely. I am not blaming the codes. They do not have the expertise or the capacity to fix this on their own. This is why, really, I'm in the door. This is why I'm at the Oireachtas Committee. I need the government to say, we take responsibility. This is a public health issue. And once they come into the game, then the calculus changes and everybody will get involved.
0: Yeah, I think you're right. I genuinely think that's when people start seeing it in a different way, because you can target professional sports and that's one side of it. But actually the bigger element here is, what are we doing for the young people who are playing sports across the country that aren't at a professional level, where we don't have that medical supervision that's happening on every sideline? Because it's not going to be feasible to roll out that program unless the government get involved here.
1: You're absolutely right. And to give you one example of why you should be worried about that, you know, I go around, all of my children played rugby. I have no rugby players left. The youngest has given up, but which is I'm happy about, because of the fact that we need to make it safer. But I go around and I ask parents, what do you think is, are you worried about this game at all? And they say to me, oh, no, I'm not worried. He wears a scrum cap, you know. And like, I can tell you that all the data now is suggesting that the wearing of head protection gear changes the behavior of the player so much that any protection it could possibly give is negated by the fact that the young player now believes that they're protected, and they start using their head in a weird way, going very low into the tackle. So, you know, headgear is making it worse. It's not helping it at all. And then when people question that, oh, really, could that be true? I say, well, I wonder, could we think of a sport where people wear billions of dollars worth of technology on their head as helmets, and they still have a concussion problem? Of course, American football is exactly that. And I tell people, look, if you wanted to make the NFL safer tomorrow, you would take the helmets away and the people would stop using their head as a weapon. Mm-hmm. They would immediately start to protect their head. So headgear is not a good idea. It makes things worse. It makes the young person feel more invulnerable. That we already have a problem with young people feeling invulnerable in this environment. So that's a good example of, there's some very simple things that we need to get across to members of the families, mothers, fathers. I mean, you know, in New Zealand, the mothers have made significant changes to the rules of the amateur game because they were worried. I think it is going to come from families. It's going to come from the grassroots, because I can tell you know, what I get told and have been told in the past by people who are high up in the game, and including some politicians, is, oh, no, you know, we're dealing with it. We're all over it. We know what we're doing. And, you know, the fact is, we all know these games are getting faster. The people are getting stronger. The muscle build, the weights, like, this is just getting, you know, the blows are wince inducing.
0: Yeah, no, they certainly are. You paint a frightening picture in some ways, but I am glad to hear that there is work being done. Continued success with all of it. And do please come back and report into us about how you're getting on. Professor Colin Doherty, head of the School of Medicine at Trinity College Dublin, here joining us on Inside Sport.
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4: 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Emma's on line 2 with some news. Emma.
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6: Coming up on tonight's Arena, Oklahoma is coming to Dublin's Bordgosh Energy Theatre. Danielle McLaughlin on her new novel and Whistler's Irish Muse at Tate Britain. An ish toshinam the priest gailton the noachta le column magilla aspic.
7: Gramai the rec, agus turnona mai div. The director and vedica Donald Trump in the realtis of Washington, golan Iran, you get his sacra yenu, le jayu a horlish and hugu, edir yetain agus medica, akna wal medica says to go foilish the malti ta genta, dan sacrushin. Twerishku, or station telefish in the Iranian, you sloike, gero direct kapish nyam afakul fi hakru edir de hir feki yaku, agus grosha gishjon, ganaskla how in Iran, kilas hermus, irish, tiwisti da bi, dirt in India and tiwe in America, ger huerish vrega vinsho, agus na grobana sir bili ke. 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Togged a fistic in Triel, Goja Cotelier, Van Jeffrey Donaldson, Eleanor, Nacrosa Hurchinu, Groshir and Yolus, Fin the Usage, Egosfina Honsia, Eganam, Railu, Nacmushe, Ebel to Vipercha, Triel Horuel, Mariala Raslentia, Egosthor Brehu and Asari, Bonnie, or Nefidiki, a Wanyan Lenakes. Togged a fistic or two hit for Lee, a gun they hear you knew. Gome May Kelly, your Hager Americana, a will shoulder we get a sledge in chapel, your Lee, la cod rachriel, again hit Hessian Ella, then free her toddle, a gase cushy in Nunwadu and their mother, Michael Gain, as Nadine, a gun they hear you, a dra fihu, a gus and tenu lefi hit the worth it, fihi be a quig. Bruno Yorin the Fianish is a case in you. Cod in May Kelly, Sherfi Honyel, a breeze and harky, Echo Sherfi Honyel, O Cushiwa, a me fiaude. An Amshirinish, or Jayu, Gus Fanisha Chaternona, or Fauchrevshe, the Stedis Arash to the Stedimaha Turney Fogre, the Hyundai Harky Ternona, Agus the Stedis Wee Chartavim, the Huig King, the Hyundai Ele. Agus Ashin Benegov, Priush Gelton, and the Arctic Fall, Arashinish, Huigrek.
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6: Thanks for joining us on Wednesday night's Arena. Loads to come between now and 8 o'clock tonight. Choreographer David Bulger on the brand new production of Oklahoma that's coming to Dublin's Bordgosh Energy Theatre. Author Danielle McLaughlin on Rituals, her new novel about a middle-aged civil servant whose ordered life begins to unravel after a workplace incident. And Barbara Power tells us about Joanna Heffernan, the woman who escaped the famine to become James McNeill Whistler's muse. You can text 51551 or WhatsApp 0870 32 32 32, or you can email arena at rte.ie. But to get us started tonight,

0: And that is the unmistakable sound of Gordon McRae, Charlotte Greenwood and Shirley Jones singing the title track from Oklahoma, written by Rodgers and Hammerstein. A musical that's become one of the world's best loved ones since it first opened on Broadway in 1943. Next month sees a new production opening at the Bord Gáis Energy Theatre, starring David James Whelan as Curly MacLean alongside Molly Lynch, who plays Laurie Williams. The production is directed by Claire Tighe, with musical direction by David Hayes and choreography by one of our best known and most accomplished choreographers, David Bulger, who joins me now in Arena. You're welcome, David.
1: Thank you so much. Thanks. Nice to be here.
0: This is a new production of the definition of a classic musical. A lot of numbers in it that have stood the test of time. So what's your personal connection with this musical going back?
1: I first came across it when I was about 12 years of age, and there was a local musical society, Sandymount Musical Society, was their first inaugural production. And I was brought to see it, and I was really taken by it, because not only with the show itself, but it was seeing people that I knew from the village playing these roles, and it just really stuck. It just struck a chord in me. I really just kind of loved it, and it was like, oh, I was really interested in the contrast of the story and the darker sides of the story. And then later on, when I went to secondary school, I went to Marian College and in Ballsbridge, and they had a musical society. And of course, when I first went in, we were all quite young, 12 or 13, and we were brought into the musical to play the children in The Number Oklahoma and The Farmer and the Cowman. So I learned to really, really love it during that, because it was such an exciting time. So from seeing it at 12 and then in secondary school, or in secondary school being part of it. And then I was working in at the National Theatre in London on a production that was transferred from the Abbey. It was Terry Flynn, Patrick Kavanagh story, and Oklahoma was playing in the Olivier, so I could hear her on the tannoy in the evening. It was a production that Trevor Nunn had directed.
0: Is that the Hugh Jackman production?
1: Hugh Jackman was in it, that's right. Okay. And of course I went to see that, and it reminded me what a great, great musical Oklahoma really is, and what a great story, and what a great muscular way of telling a story, that it relies on the singing, the acting and the dancing, and every one of those components tells the story and drives the narrative forward.
0: It sounds almost as if this is the sort of production that you've been waiting to do for a very long time.
1: Yeah, when I heard that Bord Gáis were doing it, I kind of said, oh, I'd really love to try that now. I feel like I'm ready for that, and I was researching actually for my own company in Cushgame. I was researching a new piece that I'm making later in the year, which is about community actually, and I realised that in my research about community, I realised Oklahoma is such about community and about people working together in order to survive in a way. And I just thought, wow, it would be really interesting to try and do a musical and rely on all those musical theatre ways of doing things, but also trying to bring a contemporary feeling for it. And I think that this show particularly allows that for a choreographer, because you've got so many musical numbers, but at the end of Act One you've a dream ballet of about 15 minutes, so you really have a big chunk there, and it's a big story ballet as well. So
0: I am going to get to that, because it's very interesting when it comes to this in particular. But remind us again of, it's quite a complicated story, but remind us of like

0: broad overview of what happens in Oklahoma?
1: Well, it's set in 1903. Although Claire, the director, decided to make it just slightly ambiguous in the time frame so that we could include, I suppose, our contemporary feel. But it's a story about Laurie, who's living with her aunt Eller. Her mother and father have died, and she's moved into Aunt Eller's house. And Curly, as you mentioned, comes to ask her to the what's happening is a box social's happening, which is a very big event in the community. But on the outskirts of that, there's a farmhand who Judd Fry, who is living on the farm, has got very obsessed with Laurie, actually, and he wants to go to the box social with Laurie, and Curly comes to ask her to the box social. So it becomes, I suppose, as almost like a love triangle, but it's not necessarily a one that's of equal an equal sided triangle, as it were, in the story. So there's a lot of tension between Judd's want of Laurie and Laurie having to make a decision about whether she goes to the box social with Judd to keep the peace in a way, or with Curly. And there's some subplots with this. There's Will Parker, who's a cowboy that is just come home from Kansas City, who's won a big rope steering competition, and he's won money to it's basically a dowry to pay Ada Wanny's father so that he can get married to her. And that's a very funny plot line in it. And then there's the community then all have roles. So there's no one, it's not a chorus line at all. It's not an anonymous chorus line. Everyone, including ensemble, have stories and depth and a reason to be in the community.
0: I know you're only in the second week of rehearsals at the moment, but give me a sense of the scale of this particular production and what the staging is like and the costume. What's that like?
1: Well, there's 21 in the cast, and they, which is so exciting to have that many people. And when we were auditioning for the piece, we were looking for people who could sing and dance and act in a kind of equal form, the triple threat, as they call it in the business. And I was blown away by the talent that we saw. And we ended up with these 21 people in the company who are absolutely extraordinary. You can ask them to do anything and they'll do it. So the first week was obviously divided up in singing, as you would do, and some of the book, looking at acting. So we're all kind of separated and getting a grasp on the dancing. Like for the dance, it's really important to get the dance to feel like it's their own, and that I kind of do myself out of a job and say the choreographer never existed, that it should look real and from them. So it's trying to understand the territory and the land, but also then we working with Kieran Bagnall, who's the set designer, and his response to the environment that we're in Oklahoma. And then there's Trace McKeown, who's doing the costumes, and again she's did a lot of research, but we're all bringing our contemporary sensibility to it, because I think it's important that the material feels alive and fresh and exciting for an audience of 2026.
0: It's a really interesting one, in that normally you have huge travelling productions of musicals, shows that are coming to the Bordgosh year round, but this one is entirely a showcase of Irish talent from the ground up. That's quite unusual.
1: Yeah. It really is, and a lot. Some of the performers that we have are people who work in the West End, who are Irish and have lived in London. And what's beautiful is to hear them say it's really nice to be back on their home territory and be able to perform for an Irish audience. So there's a great mix of those people and the skills that they have, and it's great to see so many young, fresh, vibrant faces telling this story that first was performed in 1943, and it still speaks to us, and we still want to do it, and we still want to get underneath the kind of you can feel like the Oklahoma has many layers to it. And I just remember from like the school productions, you can only get to a certain level and layer, and that's natural with people of that age. But actually,

0: lot of dark, there's a dark undertone to Oklahoma, and it goes to dark place that I didn't quite realise till I started to, you know, be an adult and realise, oh, there's a lot of depth in the subconscious, particularly with Laurie and her her rejection or her attraction to Judd, which is a very interesting tension that happens in there.
1: The original choreography in 1943 and the 1955 movie was done by Agnes DeMille. Tell me a little bit about her, because she's a really, really fascinating person.
0: Absolutely fascinating. So Agnes DeMille, who choreographed the show originally, was, I think, one of the reasons she came to the attention of Rodgers and Hammerstein was they were breaking form with this show, because up to this point no show had ever had the book that goes into the song, that goes into the dance in one clear way of bringing the music forward. Up to that point the dancing would have taken place, and it would have been a kind of, I'm going to say, decorative thing that didn't really have anything much to do for the plot, or vice versa. You had that kind of thing. But this was their desire. They changed how musical theatre was presented. And in, I think, in 1942, Agnes DeMille was commissioned by the Ballet Russe de Monte Carlo, who were a touring ballet company, to make a piece that would appeal to an American audience. And she went back to her folkloric history and looked at the putting cowboys on stage and their how they work and how they work with horses, and develop movement from that. And it's a piece called Rodeo, which Aaron Copland very famously composed. But on opening night, that got 12 curtain calls. It was so popular, because up to this point, no one had ever really made a ballet that spoke to the American life or the American West. So that made her, they were writing this Oklahoma, this Western musical, and they obviously went to see the show and asked her to come in. It was actually a genius stroke of theirs, because she then took that and really ran with it, and her own need for narrative in dance, that dance needs to have a reason to happen.
1: I'm interested to notice that make your job any easier or harder, having this iconic choreography, and in terms of whether or not you're going to be faithful to that, and obviously having to bring your own sensibility to it as well.
0: Yeah. Well, it's a real honour to follow in the footsteps of somebody like Agnes DeMille. And, you know, I have seen the original choreography, and I've actually seen Rodeo, so I'm quite familiar with that. But I think you have to find an in for yourself. So we are, the choreography is completely new and original. But you always have to know where you're coming from with that, you know, and what might you be changing, and what might we want. And I suppose trying to bring a sense of a contemporary, you know, I'm a contemporary choreographer who also can hopefully do show choreography. But having that mix in the bodies is very interesting. And just today we were working on the Dream Ballet in the afternoon in a very hot studio, but it was good.
1: And tell us a little bit about the Dream Ballet, because we've alluded to it already.
0: Sure.
1: But it is relatively unique in a show of this nature, and obviously something where you get the opportunity to create something special.
0: So the Dream Ballet takes place at the end of Act One, and it was the first, I believe, the first Dream Ballet that ever took place, and there was many more in Carousel and several other shows. But it takes place, Laurie falls asleep, but she's taken the elixir that has been sold by a peddler, Ali Hakim, and she takes it in order to try and make up her mind who to bring to the box social. So she, in her dream, we learn about her subconscious feelings and the psychology of the dream. So much dreams, they're not necessarily linear, and think people float in and out of them. So the first part of the ballet is all about her searching for her answer, and Curly arrives, and she thinks that is the answer, and Curly proposes to her, and she ends up going to the church with them to get married. But at one clean swoop, Curly changes to Judd, and we

0: visit what the, her life might be like with Judd, and it gets very claustrophobic and much darker, and it ends up quite, it's quite a violent piece. I when I read the libretto, I couldn't believe how really violent it is. I mean, Judd ends up choking Curly to death at the end of Act One. I mean, that would have been unheard of, people going out to the interval drinks with this. But it flips back where she has to make up her mind, and she chooses Judd to go to the box social with, in order to be faithful to what she has learned in the dream, and that if she doesn't do that, Curly might die. So it's a fantastic narrative, and there's so many twists and turns within the dream that for a choreographer it is a gift. It's a real gift.
1: In terms of your work as artistic director of Kush Game, it's well known for pushing boundaries, for challenging, for being inspiring. Is tackling something like this that's so well known, is that an interesting gear change for you?
0: Yeah, it is. I really believe everything that we work on feeds you as an artist. And there is a bit of a different hat you have to put on. Musicals have a certain way and a certain rhythm. So when I'm making my own work, I can decide what that rhythm is. But having rules, having to tell this story that's in front of you and written is really interesting. But I think what's nice about it is that I'm able to kind of look at it maybe from another angle. So I don't have to follow what has gone before. I can look at it slightly differently. And I think my own work with Kush Game, that I have a desire to tell stories with dance and also to try and push the boundaries a bit, or try not to repeat yourself, to explore, like, I'm really interested in other medium and, you know, how that feeds into all of our work. So with Oklahoma, I think because I knew and loved this material so much and think it's so exciting that the Bord Gáis are doing this, which is their second in-house production, is really quite ambitious, and I want it to be the best that it can possibly be.
1: David Bulger, it's been great talking to you tonight on Arena. Thanks so much for joining us.
0: Thank you.
1: Oklahoma is on at the Bord Gáis Energy Theatre from the 19th of June to the 5th of July. There are tickets available at boardgáisenergytheatre.ie. It is a musical, as the young people say, packed full of bangers. And here is another one. This is from the cast recording of 1955. This is Gordon McRae.

0: Multi-million copy best-selling author Matt Haig is back with The Midnight Train, a story of love and second chances from the world of the Midnight Library. When your life flashes before your eyes, what will matter most? For Wilbert, it was his time with Maggie, the love of his life, before he threw it all away. Years later, a train arrives that can take Wilbert back to see just how much he would have changed. The Midnight Train by Matt Haig is out now.
1: Well, how does it feel?
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22: You're listening to Wednesday night's Arena. Cork writer Danielle McLaughlin has spent the last decade building a reputation for beautifully precise, emotionally resonant work. Her new novel, Rituals, centres on Joan, a middle-aged civil servant whose ordered life begins to unravel after a workplace incident. Alone at home, she clings to small compulsions and rituals until the arrival of a lodger disrupts everything. It's a novel about control, chaos, and the strange ways we piece ourselves back together, told in a style that's often very funny and always deeply humane. Danielle McLaughlin is in Cork, and you're very welcome to Arena, Danielle.
23: Thank you very much. Good evening.
22: Tell me a little bit about Joan. She is such a vivid, complicated character in this book. Where did she come from for you?
23: So Rituals grew out of a collaboration with a visual artist friend of mine, Siobhan Ray. And since 1997, Siobhan has this artistic practice where every day at 8:30, she does a 10 centimeter square drawing using whatever materials she has to hand. So she has almost 30 years of these drawings. And I was captivated by Siobhan's work for a long time. I've known her for ages and ages. So she agreed to collaborate with me. And within the drawings that she gave me, which was 3 months, January, February and March of 2023, there was a drawing of a woman. So the picture of that woman sparked Joan in my head.

0: I think Joan was a character that she unfurled slowly onto the page for me. So she had her beginnings in the drawings, but I got to know her bit by bit. And really, while I'm not Joan, I put a lot of myself into Joan, I think. So we have a lot in common.
1: And as I understand it, the collaboration was a mutual one, in that you were then handing first drafts back to her, and it became almost like a circular process between the two of you.
0: That's right. So the arrangement was that after 6 months of me having Siobhan's drawings, I would give first draft of my manuscripts to her, and she then responded with a range of artworks in a range of media. So it was, it was really exhilarating process to be part of. I found it very fun. There was a great energy working with someone else.
1: You don't want to put a label on Joan. Do you think that labels in such an instance like this are unhelpful?
0: Well, it depends, I suppose. So Joan would probably, if she was being assessed, would possibly be labelled as having OCD, and possibly also be labelled perhaps autistic. And I myself, I struggled with OCD in childhood, and in adulthood, I've been diagnosed as being on the autism spectrum. So I have my labels, and I do find them useful, and they do give me insights into myself. I think I was interested in not putting a label on Joan, partly because I just wanted the reader to meet Joan as she is, as we meet so many other people in our lives. Because, you know, if we're walking down the street and we meet someone, they don't have a label stuck onto them. So I just wanted the reader to have their encounter with Joan without me putting any label there from the beginning. And I also thought that while Joan's way of thinking and way of going through the world and her different aspect on things is, well, in a way it's infused into every part of the book, but for me, that wasn't really the core story. I was really interested in the relationship between her and this young lodger that she takes in, and how that might play out between them.
1: Yeah, talk to me about the lodger, Dermot, because Joan takes him in. Why does Joan take him in?
0: So something has happened in Joan's life, and her circumstances, her work circumstances, have changed. And that's something that unfurls and is revealed to the reader over the course of the novel. But Joan has lived for decades on her own, and she likes it that way, and she has arranged her life very particularly. But financial pressures mean that has to change, and she has to take somebody in.
1: You only turned to writing full-time when you were 40, famously. Do you wish you'd started earlier?
0: I don't have any regrets about not starting earlier. I like that writing has happened in my life, and I intend to carry on the writing. I don't regret coming to it later, no. I think practicing law, as I did for many years, it has a lot of overlaps, I think, with writing. There is, in both, there is that focus on words, on language, on very in-depth interrogation of language. There is the stories, the drama. So I liked my life in law, and I enjoyed it, and I'm glad I had those years. I'm also really glad and surprised in a nice way by the turn or the swerve that my life has taken since then.
1: It's only your second novel and a short story collection as well, but your first novel, The Art of Falling, nominated for the Dublin Literary Award. Writers frequently talk about finding the second novel particularly challenging. How was it for you?
0: Well, the fact that I had this collaboration with Siobhan Ray meant that I was spared those second novel struggles, because it was just a really

0: joyous creative process, and the collaboration brought its own momentum. It brought a real sense of fun. I had great fun writing this book, and I'm hoping that the reader will, you know, will get some enjoyment out of reading it, because I had a great time writing it. And I think collaborating with someone, that brought its own timetable, and that brought a momentum as well. So it was a really great experience creatively working on this project.
1: You're one of those writers who's able to bring humour in dark places. What does that humour mean to you?
0: I suppose the humour tends to, in a way, it just works its own way in. I think there's humour in all parts of our everyday lives. And maybe the thing is just not to shut it out of our writing, because I think it's there. So I like the idea of embracing the humour that is all around us, even when there can be lots of things going wrong. And I also hope that in terms of what I'm offering the reader, that the humour will be a counterpart to the darknesses, because there are some dark and perhaps painful aspects to my character stories as well.
1: Yeah, we've mentioned it a couple of times so far, the workplace incident, the pivotal one that's involved in this story, but you reveal that quite slowly. You take your time over that. Why did you decide to do it that way?
0: That just happened for me quite organically as the book was being shaped. So I think because this book started out for me with a series of drawings, I wrote this book slightly different to other books, in that I was writing in segments and sections, and things were finding their own way of coming together, of gathering together. And actually the arrangement of the pieces changed a number of times over different drafts. So that gradual reveal of what happened to Joan at work, that was just the way it fitted itself into the story. And also, I think I was really interested in how Joan and her lodger were going to get on together, and how the connection between them might form and grow. So I wanted to spend lots of time going through, you know, their early days of getting to know each other, and when the lodger first moves in, and Joan's circumstances at work and what happened. That just worked in gradually.
1: This may be a silly question to a Cork writer, but how important is it that Cork is a backdrop to your books?
0: Oh, well, in this case, many of the drawings that inspired Rituals are drawings of Cork places. And in fact, the very first of the drawings is of the R&H Hall building, which has since been demolished. But a lot of the drawings were done at a house in Cork City. So that was the house that I had in my head as I was writing the novel. And I'm from Cork, Cork County myself. I always like to set a story in a place that I know well. I think when I know the setting, that's, you know, that's one part that I have to start with. That's my stage, if you like. It's one less thing to make up for a writer. So I like setting stories in places that I know really well.
1: Danielle McLaughlin, it has been fantastic to talk to you on Arena tonight. Thanks so much for joining us.
0: Thank you so much.
1: Rituals is published by Stinging Fly Press, and Danielle McLaughlin will be at the West Cork Literary Festival on Sunday, July 12th at 12 p.m. in Merino Church in Bantry for the Island of Imagination, a literary tour of Ireland event with Laureate for Irish Fiction, Eilish Ní Guíomhna, and Mary Morrissey. For more information, you can check out westcorkmusic.ie.
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1: A quick mention of our programme next Tuesday night. We'll be paying tribute to two highly influential albums released 30 years ago this month, both of them by Welsh artists, Fuzzy Logic by Super Furry Animals and Everything Must Go by the Manic Street Preachers. So just to whet your appetite for that, and on the day they've announced some gigs in Ireland, here's one of the Manic's classic tracks from that album.

0: So that's next Tuesday night on the programme. We'll be paying tribute to Everything Must Go by the Manic Street Preachers and Fuzzy Logic by Super Furry Animals, both of which are 30 years old this month. Now, he was the brilliant American artist who arrived in Europe and painted exquisite scenes of nature and also portraits, including famously his mother. James McNeill Whistler believed in innovation and that paint should be applied lightly like a breath on a pane of glass. However, it wasn't just his mother he liked to paint, but an Irish woman called Joanna Heffernan, who escaped famine-ravaged Ireland for a new life in London and became his model. A new exhibition has just opened in London, which features paintings by Whistler, including this flame-haired Irish woman who worked and lived with the artist until she died, aged only 44, in 1886. Barbara Power has been, and she is here to tell us all about Joanna Heffernan and James McNeill Whistler. Good evening. Remind us who Whistler was.
1: So Whistler was one of the most pivotal figures in 19th century culture, not just art, and he's regarded as one of the most influential artists of the 19th and some people say the 20th century. So he was a rule breaker. He was bold, he experimented, he pioneered new innovative techniques, and as the organisers of this exhibition explained, he basically rewrote the rules of what it was to become to be an artist. His credo was art for art's sake. He believed in sweeping aside conventions in favour of innovation. Interestingly enough, he believed nature painting should be done at home. So he would go out in a boat on the Thames, look at the Thames all night and come back and paint. And then in terms of technique, he felt that paint should not be applied thick. It should be like a breath on the surface of a pane of glass.
0: He had an interesting childhood, though, born in America, but then brought up in Russia.
1: Yeah, he grew up in Lowell in Massachusetts, and his father, who had the wonderful name of George Washington Whistler, was recruited by the Tsar Nicholas to work on the railway between St. Petersburg and Moscow. So the Whistler clan moved out, and sadly the dad died in 1849 from cholera, and they were back home in the States. So Whistler joined the army, and he was in West Point, and it was there that he learned how to do etching, because he was working on maps, and that stood to him in later life. But he was dismissed because he failed a chemistry exam, and off he went to Paris, where he was working doing etchings. And his circle of friends included people like Degas, and that was very important, because in the 1870s then, Degas approached him and invited him to be part of the first exhibition done by the Impressionists in 1874, and he declined.
0: His paintings have, they have a calmness about them. His famous painting of his mother is called Arrangement in Grey and Black. Many of his paintings were called Nocturnes. Was Whistler a calm man himself?
1: I don't know so much about calm. He was certainly very complicated, and he was a man full of contradictions. And just let me explain the idea about calling his paintings Nocturnes. That came from his patron, Frederick Leyland, who was a shipbuilder. And Whistler also borrowed musical terminology for titles like symphonies and harmonies. But, you know, when you look at the exhibition, it's confusing, because you know all about his famous legal spats, and he was, you know, very litigious. But then you're looking at these beautiful, calm paintings, you know, quiet beauty, muted colours, beautiful portraits. But how do you balance that with the fact that he was such a disruptor? He was really fiery, outspoken, litigious, at great personal cost, because, you know, when he sued John Ruskin, it had huge financial and career implications.
0: The exhibition in Tate Britain brings a lot of his works together. It includes those that feature Joanna Heffernan, as I mentioned. Tell me about his oil painting, The Artist in His Studio. There are three figures in it. It's Whistler and two women.
1: Yeah. So this was done in 1865-66, and it's very similar to a painting in the Dublin

0: City Gallery called the Artist Studio. The one in London, which is on loan from Chicago, shows three figures. You have lovely Heffernan on the left-hand side with her beautiful red hair. There's a professional artist in the middle. She's posing, or professional model, Amelia Jones. And then she's wearing Japanese robes, but on the extreme right-hand side, you have Whistler. And he's there with his palette and his paintbrush. And in the background, you see Japanese scrolls. And, you know, this painting has been described as, you know, a harmonization of Western and Eastern artistic elements. And there, plunked in the middle, is Whistler.
1: What do we know about Joanna Heffernan? She was his partner and a model from 1860. I mean, Ireland had barely recovered from the famine at that point.
0: Yeah. Her family had left Limerick during the famine. They were very poor. In Limerick, she was baptised in St. Mary's Church in 1839. They took off. They lived in an area of Lambeth called in London called Lambeth. Then they moved up to Marylebone. They lived in abject poverty, and one of her sisters died. And we don't know exactly how she met Whistler. But at 21, she was modelling for him. And they worked solidly between 1860 and 66. And, you know, some people say, you know, they were very taken by her beauty, her copper hair, her compelling blue eyes. But she was much more than just a model. And she became, you know, a studio manager. And when he headed off to Valparaiso on a madcap idea to make money, he gave her power of attorney to sell his paintings. And, you know, Margaret MacDonald, the academic who's written extensively on Whistler, said she was a very capable manager, patient model, and a faithful friend. And she was that, because when he had a love child with another woman, Charles Hanson, Joanna and her sister helped rear him.
1: You've seen some of the letters from 1862 about a painting she was depicted in, Symphony in White. The painting wasn't necessarily well received by critics at the time, was it?
0: Can I just say that his first painting that he did was accepted by the Academy, the Royal Academy, but they must have had a sense that this one was so different that they might just come up against something. And yeah, she wrote to the art dealer George Lucas, and these letters are in a very fine article that Deborah Cherry wrote in 2023, and Joanna has beautiful handwriting, and she says, you know, the painting has made a great sensation, both for and against. Some stupid painters don't understand it at all, while Millet, for example, thinks it's splendid, more like Titian and those old swells than anything else. But Jim says that for all of that, perhaps the old duffers may refuse it altogether. And that's exactly what happened.
1: She's also in the follow-up painting as well, in Symphony in White number 2. Tell me a little bit about that.
0: Yeah, this is my favourite. You know, when I was in Trinity, I was studying the representation of fabric and fashion in art. And that was one of my favourite paintings. There's a white dress, beautiful sleeves. Joanna is standing by the fireplace. She has her left arm resting on the mantelpiece. Her face is reflected in the mirror. The curator, and I have to say, in the exhibition, there's a wonderful commentary that you can get on your phone. And Rachel Scott, the conservator, was explaining how this painting, and it's owned by the Tate Britain, they were able to go in and look at the changes that he had made on the canvas. He had scraped down the paint. He had added a fan at the last minute. Initially, he had flowers across the dress, but he changed that. And it is one of my favourite paintings, I have to say, in the entire exhibition.
1: The Japanese influence in this is interesting. It was an era when all things Japanese were becoming popular after Japan had opened itself up to the world after being closed off. What do we see in the painting of Joanna Heffernan that shows his love of Japanese art? There's a little bit of Hiroshige in there.
0: There is. First of all, there's a porcelain vase on the mantelpiece, and then she's holding a fan. Instead of flowers, she's holding a fan with Hiroshige's 1857 print, The Banks of the Sumida River. And what I really loved about the exhibition was that in the foreground of the painting, there's a display, and there's a vase, a Japanese fishbowl that he owned, the Whistler owned, and it's on display. But apparently, you know, he was quite competitive

0: with Rossetti, who lived near him, in the artist Dante Gabriel Rossetti, who lived near him in Chelsea, and they used to try and buy up as many pieces of Japanese art and then include them in their paintings.
1: I'm conscious at this point we still haven't mentioned the painting that he's most famous for, the painting that people will know, known as Whistler's Mother. It is in this exhibition. It must be the highlight, is it?
0: It's stunning. It is absolutely stunning. It's on loan from the Musée d'Orsay. And I loved the backstory that, you know, so Mammy arrived in from America during the American Civil War, and poor old Joanna had to get out of the house because she wouldn't have approved of them living together. And on the day in 1871, Joanna at this stage is now long gone out of his life, and Mammy stands in for the painting when another model fails to turn up. So what we see is, you know, a side view of her against this ethereal grey background. She's got pale, translucent skin, lace lappets hanging over her head, over her ears. Her hands are holding handkerchief, and there's this wonderful decorative curtain to the left-hand side. And, you know, this painting, like, it's absolutely stunning. I was transfixed by it. But you know, when I went off and did my homework, like, I knew it was an iconic painting, but it's turned up everywhere, in from The Simpsons to Cole Porter wrote a line into You're the Tops, and he said, "You're Whistler's mother." So, like, little did Anna Whistler think in 1871 that we'd still be loving her today.
1: But there's almost, the Dublin connection is an interesting one. He was invited to exhibit here in 1884 by the Dublin Sketching Club, and he didn't come, but he did send over paintings.
0: Yeah, so they got the idea to invite him, and he picked it up. He replied very quickly, and he sent 26 paintings, including Whistler's Mother, and some watercolours. And the paintings arrived within 5 days. So the organisers, the hanging committee from the Dublin Sketching Club, put them all on one wall. And I think therein, that was the problem, that he took up an entire wall that was normally reserved for a section of the club work entitled Pictures and Studies from Nature. So the members of the club that had been formed 10 years earlier, they were pretty much divided. And some regarded his work as shocking. They called them eccentricities. They should be taken down. But others, including John Butler Yeats, loved them. And it turned into a tit-for-tat in the newspapers. The Irish Times didn't like it. The other papers did. And meanwhile, in London, when reports reached Whistler, he loved it, and he said he wanted to see all the reports from the newspapers, in particular the scurrilous ones.
1: Whistler's Mother, the painting, almost ended up in Dublin, didn't it? Eventually, full time.
0: I know. This I just couldn't believe. And, you know, I found a very interesting article in the Irish Arts Review that was written back in 2000. And it explained how this man called the Right Honourable Jonathan Hogg attempted to buy it. And he offered. And Whistler said it was never other than lent. So, you know, if he'd bought it, it would now be hanging in the National Gallery, because when he couldn't buy Whistler's Mother, he made a bid for two of the watercolours, and he was successful. And Mr. Hogg, who lived in Rathgar, Stratford Rathgar, he was a member of the, he was on the board of the Bank of Ireland, he was not left empty-handed. And when he died, he bequeathed two watercolours by Whistler to the National Gallery. And this week I went in, and thanks to Anne Hodge, the curator of the prints and drawing section, she showed me these two watercolours and pointed out the frames which James Whistler had specifically selected to go with the paintings. And on it you see the names Evening and Piccadilly in a Fog.
1: Barbara Power, it's fantastic to talk to you as always. Thanks so much for joining me on Arena. James McNeill, Whistler runs at the Tate Britain until September 27th. Tomorrow night on Arena, our Thursday film reviews include Paul Rudd in John Carney's Dublin set Power Ballad, coming-of-age drama Fairyland, and 20-year-old director Kane Parsons' high-concept horror film Backrooms. Agnes O'Casey will be talking to us about playing a KGB operative in an alternate 1960s in Star City, and how her grandfather, Sean O'Casey, Casey led her into a career in acting. And director of the National Gallery of Ireland, Caroline Campbell, walks me around her favourite paintings in the collection. 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

0: 1. I'll be there then. Tonight's programme produced by Michael Keeley. Ollie Hamilton's our broadcast coordinator. Michelle Brown is the researcher. Tommy O'Sullivan was our sound supervisor. John Creedon is next. I'll talk to you tomorrow.
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2: RT News on Radio 1 with Sharon Gagan. Good evening. Two women who've made allegations of sexual offences against the former DUP leader Geoffrey Donaldson say they happened while they were children, his trial has been told. A prosecution lawyer for told Newry Crown Court that the complainants were abused by Mr. Donaldson over a 23-year span between 1985 and 2008 and that his wife knew what was going on but did nothing to stop it. Our Northern editor, Vincent Kearney.
3: Geoffrey Donaldson sat in the dock taking notes as a prosecution lawyer set out the case against him at Newry Crown Court on the first full day of his trial on sex offence charges. The lawyer told the jury of seven men and five women that allegations have been made by two women who told police about difficult and traumatic incidents they claimed happened when they were children. One of the complainants alleges that she was raped by Geoffrey Donaldson and that she later sought support and confided in people through a Christian centre. Mr. Donaldson told police the facilitators had arranged a meeting with her, which he'd attended, but that no specific allegations had been put to him. The court was told the second complainant alleged she'd also been abused as a child by Mr. Donaldson, including inappropriate kissing and touching. Mr. Donaldson has denied any such behaviours at police interview. The case against Eleanor Donaldson is that she knew about what was going on and didn't stop it. She has denied aiding and abetting her husband when interviewed by police. The trial will continue tomorrow with police video statements by one of the complainants played to the court before they give evidence remotely and are cross-examined by the defence. Vincent Kearney, RT News at Newry Crown Court.
2: The US President Donald Trump has told his cabinet that Iran wants to reach agreement on ending the war in the Middle East, but that the United States isn't there yet. Earlier, the White House described as a complete fabrication a report by Iranian state media on the contents of a draft framework deal. Iranian state TV said it had obtained an unofficial draft of the Memorandum of Understanding between Iran and the United States. It reported that Tehran would restore shipping through the Strait of Hormuz within a month and would manage traffic with Oman, while US forces would withdraw from the vicinity of Iran and end a naval blockade of its ports. Mr. Trump said negotiations include a reopening of the Strait of Hormuz to everyone as an international shipping channel.
4: They want very much to make a deal. So far they haven't gotten there. We're not satisfied with it, but we will be. We will be either that or we'll have to just finish the job. But their Navy is gone, as I've said 1,000 times. Their Navy is gone. Their Air Force is gone. Everything's gone, and they're negotiating on fumes. But we'll see what happens.
2: Gardaí have said high visibility patrols will remain in place in the vicinity of all 42 primary schools in County Carlow over the coming days. Up to 20 schools in the county received a threatening email this morning, which led to the closure of some schools. Gardaí said it's believed the email was routed through another country and the credibility of the message was still being investigated. The Department of Education said the safety and well-being of children was the first priority and it was working with the Gardaí and impacted schools.
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2: Tonight will be generally dry with clear spells and localised thunderstorms for a time. Cloud, mist, drizzle and fog will develop across the south overnight. Mild with lowest temperatures 11 to 16 degrees in mostly light east to southeast breezes. And that's all from the newsroom for now.
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2: Indeed it is. Hello again, friends and neighbours. Welcome aboard. It is John Creedon clocking in for a couple of hours of great music. I have to say, I'm particularly looking forward to tonight's show. Having been dabbling around there with tunes all day, they have come up with a nice mix. Certainly a big, wide variety of tunes, from Buzi Malongo, who hails from Mozambique, to people like Blink-182 and The Stranglers. We've got Hank Williams and Mac Wiseman giving us some good old country music. Rory Gallagher is in there as well, pairing a youngish Rory Gallagher with a very young Pink Floyd. Snow Patrol in the mix. We're pairing Ger Wolfe with Rua Ree, a new release there, but beautiful. Staying with Irish folk, Shawnee Birmingham has a new release as well, beautiful. And that's going to come up a little later on in the company of Crosby, Stills, Nash and Young. We've got a bit of Crash Bang Wallop from the Primitives and the Slits and the Flying Lizards. Blake Watt has a new one out. He'd be related to Ben Watt of Tracy Thorn and Ben Watt fame. Yeah, Everything But the Girl. That's them a little bit later on, and pairing them with Seba Sip. And there's a rake of great stuff in there. But first things first, I want to give you a pair of recordings from Billy Stewart, who was born in Washington, D.C. back in March of 1937. Sadly, he was gone by the age of 32 in a motor accident, but he left some legacy of brilliant blues, boogie-woogie, rock and roll, piano playing and vocal gymnastics. He really could trip the light fantastic. I always loved his sounding. I'm going to give it two of my favourites, the real summertime songs, starting with this one, which you know well. Billy, in your own time.

Just love his sound. Billy Stewart there on the old Chess label, if I'm not mistaken. That's the one he recorded on. In fact, that's where I just, that's where I first discovered him, actually. It was on an old Chess soul compilation. Billy Stewart, we heard two songs there. Both of those were hits on the R&B charts and on the mainstream American charts, the Billboard Hot 100, way back when. We heard his version of Summertime. Yeah, with all that kind of stopping and trilling and all the other kind of vocal sound effects he would make for Mischief, Billy Stewart, with his take on Summertime, and then a beautiful recording of Sitting in the Park. Summertime was quite the hit, actually. In fact, Bob Dylan referred to it along the way as a song that he always loved. But as I mentioned, Billy Stewart died very young. He was born in the 1930s in Washington, D.C. 1937, wasn't it? But he was just 32. That's right, 37, because 32 years later, in 1970, He died in a car accident. He was driving. There were three others with him, and all four perished in that accident in North Carolina. But the interesting thing, because I was reading about this earlier on today, to save you having to go looking. Anyway, I was just reading about it, and following the funeral and the will and everything else, Sarah Stewart, who was the executor, or the executrix, I think it is, of his estate, sued the Ford Motor Company on his behalf, on behalf of his estate, claiming that mechanical failure was the cause of the accident. Now, the car was only 12 days old or 14 days old, something like that, and only had, a 1,000 miles or so on the clock. But Ford prevailed in that first trial. But on appeal, the court ruled that the trial court's refusal to give the requested jury instructions was an error, and they ordered the case be reversed and remanded, and the case was then settled out of court. But the whole thing was very tragic, because he was really at the height of his powers, and the three lads with him were all youngsters as well, in their 20s. One guy, I think, was in his early 30s. They were on their way to a gig, to somebody else's gig, I think it was, and that's when the accident took place. So he was gone at 32. But a taste there of the brilliance, I think, of Billy Stewart. He did start out in gospel, like so many others, with his three brothers. They were the Four Stewart Brothers, and they traded as that for a couple of years, mostly gospel singing. They even had a radio show in Washington, and then eventually he got a gig here and there filling in for harmony groups who were on the secular circuit, if there is such a thing, singing in nightclubs and stuff. So that's kind of what drew him over to more R&B and soul singing and so on. Anyway, that was him. I'm going to keep it kind of summary in terms of the vibe for a little while, but two fairly heavy messages, despite the beautiful rhythms and the sunshine and the palm trees on these next two recordings, and the reggae beats. There is a message in both. The first is from a youngster, which he was, which he recorded this maybe 5 or 6 years ago, called Asha. It's called Fire on the Mountain, and it's basically a call to arms in relation to the environment. And then Fire Burn comes from the beat in the company of Rankin Roger. And again, that's a call to arms as well, but I let them speak for themselves. Here we go.

Great to hear those again. Two powerful songs, very wrapped up in a very, I suppose, sugar-coated melody and sweet rhythms as well. But two great songs, I think. Fire on the Mountain from Asha. That goes back maybe 5 or 6 years. And we follow that up then with The Beat featuring Rankin Roger. That's a song and indeed an album he recorded shortly before he died. That one was called Fire Burn. Next, we're going to go to a bunch of, female punk bands. That's kind of what they are, loosely. They all kind of came from in and around the same era with the same swagger and attitude of the punk movement, and all three really I thought were great. We're going to start with the Slits, who were a very early punk band, and they kept it lit. They kept it lit for so long they became a post-punk band. How about that? Right, so it's the Slits first and foremost, and then we've got two more beauties coming up. I'll let them be a surprise for you. The Slits, though, did a version of I Heard Through the Grapevine, and it is, I think, now regarded as a post-punk classic.

love gives me such a thrill. But your love won't pay my bills. I want my

Yeah, Rattle of Three there. We heard The Slits first and foremost, an English band, and finished with an English band as well, The Primitives. It was with Crash. We had The Slits at the beginning, with I Heard It Through the Grapevine, the Marvin Gaye song. And in the middle there, it was The Flying Lizards and the way they might look at you with that kind of blank expression, song called Money. So The Primitives, as I mentioned, they're an English band as well who came from Coventry. A couple of interesting texts there. It's funny how people concur or differ, as the case may be. Marvin Gaye's song has just been moided. A good effort, though, says Tanya. What a fantastic run of indie girl band music, John. Absolutely loved it, says Alison. I think Tanya liked it as well. She was just saying that they did tear it apart. But you know something? I think that's the trick. If you're going to take on a classic like Marvin Gaye's I Heard It Through the Grapevine, or a Tom Waits classic or something like that, you might as well tear it apart, because if you try and do a Marvin Gaye sound like, I can assure you now, before you even start, it's not going to work. So sometimes you have to be brave and just say, I hear that in a totally different way. Here, let me have a go. And we'll all stand back and have a listen. And then tell you that you murdered it. But anyway, what harm? 23 minutes to 9 o'clock is the time. You're here on RTE Radio 1 with good tunes all the way through until 10. And then some more, because after Late Debate, of course, you will have Late Date. I believe it's Lillian is with you tonight. So it is all good and it's all here 24-7, round the world, round the clock, RTE Radio 1. Some Pink Floyd on the way a little later on. Going to pair that with Rory Gallagher. We have the Stranglers in there too. Hank Williams and Mac Wiseman will be paired as well. So it is all good. Next up, I saw, actually it was a tweet, was it, or a text or something, some post I saw from Tracy Thorne, who was one half of Everything With The Girl. It was Tracy Thorne and Ben Watt, had them on a show, not this one, but had them on a show, on a real show now I'm talking about, years ago, and they were very obliging, absolutely brilliant, Everything But The Girl. They had so many great songs over the years, but this is Blake Watt. Not Ben Watt now, but Blake, trading his family stereo, and he's released a song called Waiting on Nina. Or sorry, Nina. I was putting it out on it there unnecessarily. It's Waiting on Nina. Here he goes, Blake Watt.

0: Two beauties. That second one comes from Galway, from Siba Safe, a song called Spitfire. And before that, it was Waiting on Nina. And that's a new release from young Ben, not Ben Watt, Ben Watt is his dad, Blake Watt, who is the son of Tracy Thorne and Ben Watt of Everything But the Guard. He's just 25. He's a bit in of a look or two, I believe. No, he is. I've looked at him there online, and he's a good-looking young man, 25 years of age. Beautiful voice, nice sound. I think he produced that as well. I'm not entirely sure, but I expect, given his pedigree, probably no bother to him in studio or on stage or anything else, but we wish him well. Blake Watt, and the song is called Waiting on Nina. There's more great tunes on the way. All great stuff coming up. So don't touch that dial, as we say in the trade.
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Buzzy Malongo there with the Lisan Umoya Ma Africa is the title of that. She's a big star. Gotcha. She was born in KwaZulu-Natal in South Africa. And she was discovered, if that's the right word, around about the same time as Miriam Makeba. They both auditioned for that huge Johannesburg musical production of King Kong. It was massive. And

the show was King Kong, and Miriam McCabe got her break at that, and so too did Boozy Malongo. And there she was. She's gone on since to live here, there and everywhere, for a while in Portugal and in the Netherlands and in Canada along the way as well. But Maskanda music is really the bedrock of what she does, Maskanda, which comes from that part of the world with a big dollop of funk and R&B and electronic and all that stuck into it. I guess there are no borders, there are no walls when it comes to music, just hedges. So you can dip in wherever you want. And hope you enjoyed that. I just thought with the kind of evening we're having, even from my view here. Yeah, there's a vibe. It would appear other people agree. Someone there is saying to me, John, that song you played earlier on with the fire in the title, there were two actually. I played Fire Burn from the Beat and I played Asha with Fire on the Mountain. But anyway, this message says, it reminds me of one of my favourite modern Eurovision entries, 2015, Estonia, Goodbye to Yesterday by Alina Born and Stig Rasta. Well, there you go now. That one just slipped my attention at the time. But thanks for that. That comes in from Amy. Thank you, Amy. Great mix with the punk, reggae and indie vibe so far, John. Thank you. That's from Mr. Alger. Is it his? Oh, it's your birthday today. I spotted that there someplace else. So a very, very happy birthday to you. A mere boy. Double 16. Half 64. You can do the maths there now yourselves, but regular listener, we wish you the happiest birthday today. Also, another one here says, loving the music, keep up the good work, Pat, Nuala, and is it Tatiana, or is it just Tatiana? Tatiana, it looks like, from Ballinspittle in the County Cork. John, I am ancient. Oh, good. Join the queue. yeah, I won't say the queue for what now, but the Jacks, probably. Anyway, but join the queue. And who's it? Where does that come now again? It's gone missing on me. That's what happens is when you try to expand some of these things, they kind of get all coloured up and everything else. There we go. It's Vincent J. Kelly. He's ancient. He just wants you all to know that. He says he remembers Marvin Gaye when he was a lad. He loved his song. Loved his songs in my teens. But that version of Heard It Through the Grapevine is brilliant. It brought me back to the Go-Go in Sackville Place and the brilliant Steve Bolger, who had us all hopping and bopping before he went to Cork and saved yous. Thank you for a great song, no matter who sings it. Cheers, says Vincent J. Kelly. Thank you, Vincent. Funny you should mention Steve Bolger, because we were colleagues and friends over the years. Haven't seen Steve now for the longest time. Ran into him once or twice out walking the dog or something. But very happy days. I was just recalling them recently, working for Stevie Bolger on an illegal radio station down here. But say nothing. Say nothing. There might be someone listening. And Stevie and Tony Gannon in their nightclub as well, Swingers Nightclub in Cork. It was pretty groovy. I was sitting there in a car. It was a Simca, I believe. That's where the DJ box was. But they were wonderful to work for. And Stevie, great enthusiasm and love of life and music and everything else. And no slack when he came to the jocking himself, in fairness. But thanks for that. And thanks to Vincent for the memories there. I'm sure a lot of your fellow dubs will remember. Where did you? Oh, yeah. The Go-Go in Sackville Place. Alison, we send you best wishes too. Right, there are loads of other messages, but I need to press on, so I do. I have all kinds of stuff for you, including the Stranglers and Snow Patrol. All that, as he whistling away here to himself. Shawnee Birmingham as well. And Crosby, Stills, Nash and Young. Right now, though, I'm going to give you two, I suppose, that could be filed under classic rock. I won't even tell you what the second one is. Just someone, it had to be someone you know, trust me. And someone Irish and someone brilliant. That's coming up in a minute. First, though, Pink Floyd from way back. This is Fat Old Son for This Kind of Weather.

classic rock, for that's what it is. Rory Gallagher, Easy Come, Easy Go. And before that, an old Pink Floyd recording, Fat Old Sun, for the evening that's in it. Hope you're getting a nice sunset.

understand that your day went off just fine. We have more great tunes on the way a little bit later on. Shawnee Birmingham is a new release, has a new release, and we'll be playing that. But some other messages here. This one says, would you mind playing Pink Floyd?

home wagging their tails behind them. That's the thing. But anyway, so we're eating lamb skewers and milling the Prosecco in the back garden with Creedon turned all the way up to 11. How could you be missing her when you can get away with the kind of mischief that you wouldn't be allowed to do if you had teenagers watching over you? That's what you need. You need a house. You need a babysitter to stop you now messing while Lily Mae is away. Anyway, go for it while you have a chance there. Lamb skewers, milling the Prosecco, and the Creedon show turned up to 11. God, I wish I could go home and do that someday. One day we'll see. Anyway, Larkin is there, and we send you best wishes and greetings to all there, and indeed, best wishes and happy travels and safe travels to Lily Mae there, who's off interrailing. Ger has been on to me, originally from Crosshaven, he says, but I have a long-distance relationship between here in Bantry and Aurora, Ontario. And I know my partner, Michelle Bigelow, would adore mention. She listens to your show, listens online all the time, loves you playing the Canadian stuff. That comes easy, to be honest, between Katie Lang and Gordon Lightfoot and, as you know, all the rest of them. Mr. Adams and Joni Mitchell and Neil Young and on it goes. But anyway, so easy to play the Canadian stuff, but she loves great Irish music too. Give her all my love. She will be in the Emerald Isle again very soon. And that's from Gerald Keefe, originally from Crosshaven, but listening in Bantry with Michelle, listening there in Aurora, Ontario. Good to have you united through the show. Also hi to all the Rathfarnham crew in the camper van out there in sunny Spain at the moment. Right, it's 7 minutes past 9 o'clock. Before I go to the break, I want to do a little bit of Crash Bang Wallop, the first of two. This first one comes from the Stranglers. This is Cool Danny with Blink on the Way.

That's a band who hail from California, Blink 182 and All the Small Things. Before that, The Stranglers, British band with Cool Danny. 13 minutes past 9 o'clock on RT Radio 1. Wet Leg on the way with Pokemon. Just before that, though, I just overheard today that Snow Patrol are on the way. The details aren't in my head right now, but I know I heard an ad someplace saying Snow Patrol coming to Ireland. I can check if you really want. You could have an old rummage there yourself, but I expect if you're a Snow Patrol fan, you'll be there anyway. So, here we go. Yeah, in fact, what I'll do is I'll do it this way around altogether just to make sure that they get paid, because if I don't do that, you see, it won't be logged properly. This is Chasing Cars. Here we go. Pokemon's accountant is breathing a sigh of relief now.

0: Good. Couple of beauties there. We heard, who did we hear? We heard Snow Patrol, first and foremost, with Chasing Cars. And then it was Pokemon from Wet Lake. That was on the RT Radio 1 Recommends list some months back. Hope you're enjoying the tunes. There's loads more on the way, but at 21 minutes past 9, we got to take a break.
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that, my friends, is with a big 10-4 to all the truckers out there. Mac Wiseman and a song called 18 Wheels Hummin'. A love song to his truck. Wouldn't be the first. I've met a truck driving woman or two who just love their truck. Yeah. I suppose it gets lonely out there sometimes, but the idea of having, especially those modern ones, the cab, you know, the proper cab and bunk bed and fridge on board and everything else. But sometimes I do think about the long haul drivers every now and then, especially when I'm on the road late at night. And I was coming back from a gig in Dublin there at the Three Arena a couple of weeks back, and just past rows of them. They're there in Junction 14, pulled up for the night where they can have their showers and all the rest of it. And then every now and then there's a lay-by and you can see the 6 or 8 or 10 keeping each other company on the in those parking bays along that old lonesome highway, folks. Trust me, I've been there. I was actually, once upon a time, with an old friend of mine, made a documentary out on the road as he travelled to Spain with a big load of fish up behind in that old fridge, folks. Yes, it was lonely, but we had a bit of crack too. Anyway, that was Mac Wiseman with Wheels Hummin', Home Sweet Home. That's what they were doing. And before that, it was Hank Williams, and he was Howling at the Moon, which isn't too far removed, really. It's the same kind of thing, same sentiment. It's 9:30. It's RTE Radio 1, and wherever you are, I hope you're doing well. We're going to keep things in a kind of a folk vein for just a moment, and we're going to stay on the road too, the Curra Road. The first time I heard this song, I thought, oh, I love that. Love that. This is 20 years ago. More. This is back in the 80s, late 80s, I'd say, when it came out first, or maybe very early 90s. And I played this quite a bit. And a few people have actually covered this song since, but here's the original from Jerwolf.

Mahathir, Ruwa'ri, Red King there with Makeover from this neck of the woods. And before that, another Mayfield connection, as it turns out, with the Lark of Mayfield, the brilliant Ger Wolfe there, and a song called Coral Road, which is not actually set in Mayfield. It's set in West Cork near Corrigafulca, another great place name, the Rock of the Fairies. There's a wonderful castle there, perched on a rock, literally. That's it, like a boulder in the middle of a meadow. And on top of that is what looks like an old Norman keep. But anyway, it's known as Corrigafulca, and it's in that neck of the woods that Ger wrote that song, Coral Road. In the summer, we'll go walking. That's the plan. Manana. Anyway, 21 minutes to 10 o'clock is the time here on RT Radio 1, and the tunes go on. They will go on into the wee early hours, because Lillian Smith is here and will be bringing you Late Date a little bit later on. Here, though, is a woman who has presented that very same programme in the past. We'd have met here at the Changing of the Guard late in the night here on a few occasions when she was in to present Late Date. I'm talking about Loa. First and foremost, she's a singer. She's a scientist as well, as it turns out, amongst other things, a pharmacist, if I'm not mistaken. But she's back in business with a new song, and this one is called Keep On Moving. It goes like it is.

Somber, one of the big hits of last year there with Undressed, and before that it's one of Ireland's finest, Loa, who's back on the RT Radio 1 Recommends list with a song called Keep On Moving. It's a quarter to ten, we will keep on moving. They're coming in from all over. Let me say hello to Kieran there in Rathfarnham, and best wishes from Chelsea. Oh, nice one. And also Mike, I see another message here, and this is just a weird coincidence because I was thinking of Interference today and I was going to play them on the show, and it might happen. If it doesn't happen today, it'll only be an amazing coincidence that didn't happen, because I see a message here that comes in from Breda Malone in Waterford City. He says, good evening. Hi, John. Great show. Would you have any music by the Irish band Interference? The lead singer was the late Fergus Farrell. Indeed, we were staying in the Metropole Hotel and there was a piano in the lobby there which was donated to them by Fergus's family after his passing in 2016. He was a Cork native, indeed, and he was.

was hugely popular and brilliantly talented and taken way too young. I will see if I can get interference in before the night is out. I kind of have a game plan to bring me all the way to the end, but I'll see if I can pop something out and perhaps pop interference in. It's American Townland I was thinking of. But anyway, I'll see if I can do that. But during the meanwhile, so I want to press on with a band, an Irish band that remind me a little bit of Crosby, Stills, Nash and Young. It's Shawnee Birmingham and the song is called El Dorado. And then, who knows what will happen.

that. Not sure if you heard the similarity, but I thought there was a similar vibe there with those two. That was Crosby, Stills, Nash & Young from Deja Vu with the classic Our House. And before that, we heard Shawnee Birmingham with El Dorado. That's great. Just got a message from his parents to say they're listening in. John and Monica Birmingham, Shawnee's parents, and they say he's actually on tour at the moment with Amble, but tuned into the show from Amsterdam. Best wishes. Brilliant, brilliant, brilliant. The Irish diaspora all connected here to the Creedon Show. It's a nice vibe. And we send best wishes to one and all. Also, we say hello to Declan Mullen. Declan Mullen, yes it is. And also, Emer is there as well. And Emily as well. Sending best wishes to Hugh Cal to let him know we're thinking of him here in sunny Vancouver. Somebody else said you forgot Leonard Cohen when you mentioned the Canadians. You could go on forever with Canadian singer-songwriters, but yeah, Leonard as well. Evening, John. Who's that from now? That's Liam. Liam Quinn there about the happy days of Sackville Place and Lord John's nightclub. Anyway, got to press on. I got that one there about the Canadians. That was from Elizabeth Glennie. John, please play something nice for Mr. and Mrs. Hannon, who were enjoying the beauty of Donegal's Inishowen in the wonderful weather. That's from their pals. There were loads of other messages there watching the weather in Ballyferriter. That's Mike, who's also listening in there. We also have Noel in Glasnevin, loving the Rory Gallagher a little bit earlier on. There are more and more and more and more. All the Termin Feck and Drogheda gang. Noel Byrne, an amazing coincidence. He only played the version I played earlier on of Summertime from Billy. Earlier on, he only played that for his wife today. He was talking about the song and he went away and found it and played it. And he said, then you started your show with it. Amazing. But also, we had that message earlier on from Breda Malone in Waterford City inquiring about Interference, the band Interference. Well, here goes. This is Fergus O'Farrell on lead vocals, the late Fergus O'Farrell, and American Townland, what I was hoping to do. I know, thanks to the prompt from you, Breda, here it is. Till tomorrow night, good night.

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9: RT News on Radio 1 with Sharon Gagan. Good evening. Two women who've made allegations of sexual offences against the former DUP leader Geoffrey Donnelly.

0: Donaldson say they happened while they were children, his trial has been told. A prosecution lawyer told Newry Crown Court that the complainants were abused by Mr. Donaldson over a 23-year span between 1985 and 2008, and that his wife knew what was going on but did nothing to stop it. Our Northern editor, Vincent Kearney.
1: Geoffrey Donaldson sat in the dock taking notes as a prosecution lawyer set out the case against him at Newry Crown Court on the first full day of his trial on sex offence charges. The lawyer told the jury of seven men and five women that allegations have been made by two women who told police about difficult and traumatic incidents they claimed happened when they were children. One of the complainants alleges that she was raped by Geoffrey Donaldson and that she later sought support and confided in people through a Christian centre. Mr. Donaldson told police the facilitators had arranged a meeting with her, which he'd attended, but that no specific allegations had been put to him. The court was told the second complainant alleged she'd also been abused as a child by Mr. Donaldson, including inappropriate kissing and touching. Mr. Donaldson has denied any such behaviours at police interview. The case against Eleanor Donaldson is that she knew about what was going on and didn't stop it. She has denied aiding and abetting her husband when interviewed by police. The trial will continue tomorrow with police video statements by one of the complainants played to the court before they give evidence remotely and are cross-examined by the defence. Vincent Kearney, RT News at Newry Crown Court.
0: The US President Donald Trump has told his cabinet that Iran wants to reach agreement on ending the war in the Middle East, but that the United States isn't there yet. Earlier, the White House described as a complete fabrication a report by Iranian state media on the contents of a draft framework deal. Iranian state TV said it had obtained an unofficial draft of the Memorandum of Understanding. It reported that Tehran would restore shipping through the Strait of Hormuz within a month and would manage traffic with Oman, while US forces would withdraw from the vicinity of Iran and end a naval blockade of its ports. Mr. Trump said negotiations include a reopening of the Strait of Hormuz to everyone as an international shipping channel.
2: They want very much to make a deal. So far they haven't gotten there. We're not satisfied with it, but we will be. We will be either that or we'll have to just finish the job. But their Navy is gone, as I've said 1,000 times. Their Navy is gone. Their Air Force is gone. Everything's gone, and they're negotiating on fumes.
0: The Taoiseach Simon Harris has told a meeting of the Fine Gael parliamentary party that the government is preparing the biggest overhaul of rural housing rules in two decades to make it easier for families to build one-off homes. He said proposals would represent a fundamental shift away from overly rigid and restrictive planning practices. It's expected the new national planning statement will no longer allow local authorities to impose restrictions on ribbon and backland development or place caps on the number of homes that may be built on family farm holdings. The proposals are due to be brought to the Cabinet in early June.
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0: Generally dry tonight with clear spells but possible scattered showers in the northeast. Cloud, mist, drizzle and fog will develop across the south by morning. Lowest temperatures 11 to 16 degrees in mostly light east to southeast breezes. And that's all from the newsroom for now.
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5: You're very welcome to the programme. On tonight's programme, on track to miss legally binding climate targets yet again, can Ireland turn the ship on climate action? The minister claims fines may not apply. Should we go nuclear to help with the energy crisis? Fianna Fáil wants to have a look at the option, and we'll talk to the man proposing the deal. And another day, another warning from another body, this time the central bank, on the weaknesses Ireland needs to address to protect us against a global shock. 51551 is the number for your text right now. 0870 32 32 32 is the number via WhatsApp. And latedebate@rte.ie is the email address. If the discussion on air is half as good as the discussion off air, by God, we'll have a great old programme tonight. I'm joined in studio by James O'Connor of Fianna Fáil, Pa Daly of Sinn Féin, Mark Wall of Labour, and Ciara O'Loughlin, who's political correspondent with the Irish Mirror. Now, let's get straight into it. The Environmental Protection Agency today predicting we will not meet our legally binding climate targets. The Minister, Dara

0: 2030 is going to be incredibly difficult, and I don't expect us to hit the 2030 target, but we won't be far off it, and we'll be reaching that target early in the 2030s. One of the big reasons for that is offshore renewables. We'd a 5 gigawatt target for offshore wind electrified by 2030. That is not going to happen. Our focus is getting them into construction by 2030 because we have had to go through a planning process that has delayed that, and that's fair enough. That's what happens. This is the first major offshore wind developments since Arklow Bank over 20 years ago. Yeah. But I attended yesterday the Wind Energy Ireland Summit on offshore wind, and the momentum is building there, is really building, and there's a lot of confidence in the sector that we'll be able to deliver it.
1: And he was like that all the way through. Pa Daly and Mark, well, let me put it to you as opposition spokesperson, because he was derided. He was derided in the Dáil, Minister Dara O'Brien, after that interview. And Mark, well, your party leader, Ivana Bacic, pointed to that interview. But by God, he was robust right the way through about the progress being made. Is he not right?
2: Well, whether he's right or not, I think that's what needs to be debated, very quickly, Cormac. The bottom line here is that the minister has come on national radio today and said that fines that could table up to 26 billion may not apply to Ireland over the coming years because, as he has admitted himself, we are going to miss 2030 targets. There's absolutely no doubt that we have to look at wind energy. And when he speaks about being in a room with all those involved in wind energy, and we are only seeing one project being progressed, the question has got to be asked is where's the rest of the projects?
1: Well, the planning process, he says. He's giving you the explanation
2: At the end of the day, why has it taken so long? Like, why are we with only one project? He mentioned Cormac, in that interview today, that the only other EU European country with a project was the UK, as if this was some sort of trophy that we should admire to. But like, at the end of the day, the potential for 26 billion of fines still hangs over this country.
1: But that's not going to happen. He's making a robust case to Europe.
2: I do hope that it doesn't happen. We always hope that we're not going to be the subject of 26 billion fines.
1: But the minister saying in Pa Daly of Sinn Féin, he's pointing to the progress being made, and you cannot deny the fact. Some of the stuff he's saying, 50% of electricity is now being generated through renewables, and he's saying the EPA even is projecting that to be 60% by the end of the decade. Well, I mean, that's some progress, isn't it?
3: Okay, so we are one of the most fossil fuel dependent countries in Europe. We imported all of our oil and gas, and 80% of natural gas supply, and 94% of the energy imported was fossil fuel based. One of his colleagues in government, by the way, did an interview on Radio Kerry and said that the government in recent years have been sitting on their hands and navel gazing about offshore wind. So any progress from that would be welcome. He did say that they may not be fined. He didn't say they will not,
1: This is a new one on
3: will
1: me.
3: Not be fined.
1: I thought that these were legally binding targets, and if you missed the targets, James O'Connor, I thought that the sanctions would come.
3: Yeah,
1: now, let's have a listen. Let's have a listen to what Dara O'Brien said about these fines that it might be nothing. Have a listen.
0: There's no formula, there's no agreement in relation to cost of compliance whatsoever. And I've made the point directly to the Commission and to the Commissioner that should we not hit our targets by 2030, we can see where we're working towards it in the early 2030s, that any potential financial penalty would be much better off being invested by Ireland in additional measures. And that's what I'm pushing towards.
4: Okay, so it could be a lot less, could be a lot more.
0: It could be nothing.
1: Wow. I thought it was potentially 26 billion euro. Now we're being told by the minister it could be nothing, James. How realistic is that?
5: Well, within a European level where those conversations are happening, I think first and foremost we need to get our information from that, and in the latter half of this year we know that Ireland will be chairing the presidency of the European Union for those 6 months. So I would like to see further information in respect of that.
1: Do you think it's realistic though, that proposition?
5: The thing that worries me the most, being just blunt about it, is the fact that we have a 40% expected increase in demand in energy needs in Ireland in the next 8 years. Our grid is already under huge pressure. And I have to be complimentary to Minister O'Brien that he has been very, very progressive in relation to trying to get offshore wind projects off the ground and running. You know, I do look back with some sense of frustration, take away the pandemic and the last government, which obviously did create its own difficulties, that even despite having the Green Party in government, we couldn't accelerate faster the development of offshore wind. We're also seeing complications in relation to critical components, and we're also seeing a delay, unfortunately, of the Celtic interconnector. At the time that was proposed, it was going to supply one third of the power needs of the grid in Ireland.
1: And we'll come to all of that, but we're on track.

0: back now. I think everybody accepts of missing the 51% target. And everybody thought that we would get a whopper of a fine. Now we're being told today, this is a new horizon, that the fine could be nothing, could be zero, potentially. And I don't know if that's pie in the sky, if it's pure rubbish. I don't know if it's realistic.
1: Well, it'll be interesting to see what the agencies who said that it could be up to 26 billion have to say about Darragh O'Brien's permutations and hypotheticals that he's talking about, saying that there may not. What we need.
0: They said minimum 8 billion to 26 billion.
1: Exactly, yeah. But what we need is energy that is affordable. We need energy security, and the country needs to be energy independent, and north and south. And unfortunately, there are 640. Gigawatt potential, and none of it has been delivered. And I was at that conference today as well, speaking to some offshore wind developers. They are open. We have a problem here in Ireland in that in Norway and the state of Norway and Sweden, their companies have more investment in offshore wind than we do ourselves. And while DSB has an interest in one of the Tonua projects off the coast of near James's area, there's very little state investment. And in order to have affordability to bring, because the energy prices are tied into the international gas markets, in order to have our energy affordability, bring the cost of energy down, we have to have more more offshore and more wind.
0: Momentum is building there, he says. And if you listen to Darragh O'Brien, he's saying, Ciara, that we mightn't make the 51% target by 2030. But he said it could be there by 2031 or 32. And he said that wouldn't be bad work at all. Now, I think there wouldn't be a soul in the country who would say, if we got it done by 2031 or 32, that's a good job. You know, and I wonder, is he right? Is momentum building? Is that a genuine prospect again? We're left wondering, aren't we?
2: I mean, I spoke to Darragh O'Brien about this in just after Christmas in December. And he said this then. He said, you know, these fines, I don't see a formula for them. You know, I'm going to bring my case to the EU now that Ireland is a growing population. You know, we're doing really well in these areas, in renewables and electric cars, and kind of hoping to get around it that way. I don't think it is acceptable. I don't think people will think it's acceptable that, you know, we might get these targets by 2031 or 2032. The targets were for 2030. And, you know, things can't wait when it comes to climate change. It's, you know, it's not on us, it's on our children, the grandchildren. Like, things really can't wait here.
0: I know, but he is pointing to progress all the time. 19% 10 years ago, now 50% of electricity from renewable sources, he says. I mean, everything Darragh O'Brien said during that interview, I don't know, is the opposition unhappy with the level of progress?
1: Well, we are.
0: Could you do any better?
1: I'll tell you how we could do better is you could have look at some of the targets that they're missing, okay, apart from the 5 gigawatts out of the 640 that we were supposed to achieve by 2030 that is not going to be hit because we haven't broken ground on any of them. But you take EV cars, that they're not targeted. While there has been progress in the pickup, 30%, one third of the money on EV cars goes to cars that are worth 55,000 or more. Is that fair? I don't think it is. If you can afford that, you don't need another 5 grand.
0: More EV cars were sold last year, he says, than petrol and diesel together.
1: Yeah, but who's buying them? People in wealthier areas of Dublin and Cork were the people who are buying them, and people who can afford them. If you're buying, as I said,
0: how do you rectify that then?
1: Well, what you have is more targeted measures. You could give a bigger grant to people in rural areas. You could give a bigger grant to old
0: wealthy people transition. In rural areas.
1: Well, you can
0: you know, there are wealthy people in rural areas as well, you know.
1: Well, that's true, but you can target it to people who are on lower incomes, maybe. For example, you could look at second-hand cars. The prices have come right down, and the heat pumps, for example, were way off the targets there. What investment has there been for people, you know, in communities? Community heating is practically non-existent.
0: Well, sure, everything think you were saying he's working on. He has said that they've got revised grants now. They've got 40 for home upgrades, 40,000 applications for home upgrades from January to March of this year.
1: Yeah, but who are the people who aren't taking those up? People on one-off housing, older people in rural areas who don't have the seed funding in five-figure sums to put into retrofitting.
0: So how do you rectify that?
1: Again, what you target it at older people.

0: people who are on lower incomes, people who are not making the move, and the very people then who have been cut out when the after the attacks on Iran, the price of home heating oil doubled, and they were the ones who are really struggling.
1: You know, I know an awful lot of people of an older age that would love to retrofit or upgrade their home, but some have said to me as well, some older people, I'm not going to bother with that because I won't get the benefit over many years. Is that a problem, I wonder? Because I would assume that the minister and the government want to get as many retrofits done, as many EVs on the roads as possible.
2: Yeah, and I think that's absolutely correct. But what we're actually seeing, if you take the Warmer Home Scheme, which is a very good government scheme, what we're looking at is 22-month delay for people, and particularly older people, and that is simply not good enough. So what we need to see is an upgrade of investment in that. Like, we talk about the 14 billion Apple tax. What we really need to see is 2.5 billion of that invested in retrofitting homes right across the country, so we can give energy security to people, that we're not dependent on those fossil fuels that Pat talks about, because Ireland as a nation, we have an over-dependency on those fossil fuels. So that's something the minister needs to look at. Something
1: Why not
2: that he
1: do
2: could
1: that,
2: do more
1: James? Why not? That's a robust plan, isn't it? That's
3: but
1: a good
3: idea. I spoke about this earlier today in RT television, that every hour in Ireland we spend 1 million euros on fossil fuels, and something has to give. And to be honest with you, if I just was to put on my apolitical hat here, and for in the good of the country, something systematic needs to change. And you know, when you take decisions, put yourself in the minister's shoes, you're not going to see the fruit of that for at least a decade, because you're talking about enormous capital infrastructure projects into the many billions. You're talking about an enormous retrofit of the existing grid infrastructure in Ireland, which, separate to generation infrastructure, is also hugely underserviced and under enormous pressure. So the decisions that are being taken right now are not going to be felt in the short term. But what concerns me in Ireland is that down through many different changes in government and changes in systems and our different approaches and policy papers, ultimately, when price shocks come, our economy is not able to absorb them. Mm-hmm. We end back in a system where we're providing energy credits in emergency situations or trying to provide temporary relief. And I suppose before I move on to the nuclear issue, I think we need to ask ourselves, thankfully, as a country, how are we going to build a more robust, and Pat touched on it, around an energy security situation in Ireland, how we're going to deal with that issue? Because unfortunately, whether we like it or not, we're an island off the coast of Europe with 5.4 million citizens, 7 million on the island in total. And ultimately, what concerns me is that the world is moving into increased conflict, a lot more geopolitical tension. And we have to realise, and just let me make this point, mm-hmm. the sources of where our fuel, our oil, our gas are coming from, unfortunately, we are at the mercy of the winds, whatever happens in the region of the world where those raw resources come from. I think we have to analyse and look at it from a national security perspective,
1: but you see,
3: which we just haven't done.
1: Yeah, but right on that point, when the minister tells us that momentum is building now in terms of wind energy, my question to you is, can we believe him? Because this is the same minister who told us before the last election that we would hit 40,000 in terms of housing targets, and that was wrong. And now we're being told that there mightn't be fines for missing our climate targets. I mean, can we really believe this minister and this government when the track record is poor?
3: I work with Dara O'Brien, Minister O'Brien, and I've spoken to him only last night when I was presenting my bill to our parliamentary party. And in all honesty, he's giving this everything that he has. And he has to. And I've outlined it from what I've said.
1: Yeah, but that's not answering
3: the question. Just a second.
1: Well, it's not answering the question.
3: You're questioning the man's credibility here. No, hang on a second.
1: I
3: have a right to reply. And what I'm coming to here is that we do know that there is enormous demand going to be coming on the grid in Ireland. And I think he is doing his level best. And at the end of the day, we're going to be spending 275 billion euros in a new national development plan. We're also looking at the passage of the Critical Infrastructure Bill, ensuring that we can do this rapidly, efficiently, and trying to do it.
1: You're not engaging with the question here, because I've put on the table some chips that point to a question mark over credibility. And that is the housing targets that he said would be met before the general election. Now he is telling us again that there might be a fine at all for missing legally binding targets. And some of it is questionable as well, because let's play the clip on the climate action plan. We're getting a climate action plan for 2026. Just think about it now for a second. This is a climate action plan for this year.

0: We're getting it in autumn. Have a listen to this clip. We should have this clip. I think it's from the Thal. We'll tee it up in just a sec. We'll tee it up. This is a play. Ivana Bacic of Labour pointed this out, I think, in the Thal.
1: The minister urged us to look on the bright side throughout. But Taoiseach, however he tries to spin it, and he's good at spinning, there's no silver lining. The Green Party's exit from government marked the death knell of Fianna Fáil's ambition on climate. Take this year's climate action plan. Minister O'Brien has confirmed it won't arrive until quarter three. A climate plan for 2026, published with just 3 months left in the year, is laughable. But we know why it hasn't arrived. It's because you have no plan, and the numbers are getting worse.
0: You see, this is like giving people a budget for the year in December. Isn't it shambolic, really, James?
2: I think you're being deeply unfair. And look, I understand the point that you're making. And look, ultimately, I can only attest from my working relationship with Minister O'Brien. And I just want to make it categorically clear, even from last night's parliamentary party, that he is open to anything that people can bring forward that they feel can be assistance and help. That's why I'm bringing forward my own nuclear legislation. I want to bring forward an enormous carbon neutral source of power that can provide Ireland with energy sovereignty. Yeah. And I'm able to engage with him on that, and his advisors, and his team. It's the third time you've put that question to me in respect of the minister and the minister's word, and you've interviewed him enough. And quite frankly, you know, he works exceptionally hard.
0: No, I know.
2: He's a valued member of our parliamentary party and a very hard-working member of the government.
0: At all I'm questioning is, can we believe some of the things that he's saying? Because in the past he has said stuff like the housing targets before the general election that were patently wrong, and he's saying stuff that is shocking to me that I haven't heard before. That I mean, which is great if it's true. That we mightn't be fined. The fines will actually
2: specifically on the issue of the fine, and I just want to say that. He is in communication with the Secretary-General of his department as minister in that department. He is in communication with his colleagues within the European Commission. He is in communication with other counterparts of his within the EU27, and obviously Ireland is coming into the presidency of the European Union. We know there are regulatory barriers and hurdles. That famous phrase that the only thing that saves us from bureaucracy is inefficiency. We have huge work to do here in respect of actually speeding up the development of critical infrastructure. And if the question that people have in their mind is Minister O'Brien interested in dealing with these issues, the answer to that question is yes, he is. And there's a necessity around it because the demand is going to increase so much that we are going to need to take new action and embrace new technologies, and also coming to face the facts. We spoke about climate here earlier. Ultimately, and it is a concern of mine, how are we going to meet decarbonisation targets into the future, the net zero by 2050, unless we acknowledge the fact that Ireland's economy has grown so much that there is new sectors of the economy that demand much more energy, moving into moving into the era of artificial intelligence, increased housing, electrifying so many different sectors of our lives, our economy, and providing sufficient level of power for that. And we're talking of investments well into the tens of billions, probably up to 100 billion for that entire infrastructure to be developed by both funding from a government level and also from private partners.
0: I know you're keen to get on to nuclear, which I will for a second, but you said it's unfair what I'm saying. And just to be absolutely clear on this, I am not questioning the bona fide of the minister, or the integrity, or the work rate and the passion. And in fact, I started this piece by pointing to what he was saying time and again, pointing out the progress that has been made. And I think it's undeniable. But it's your party leader that said there is no plan because we're getting this climate action plan in the autumn. And is that fair? I take up James's point.
3: Yeah, well, at the end of the day, I don't doubt the minister's bona fides either, but the fact remains that we're not going to see a climate action plan until the autumn of this year. And anybody that's looking at trying to counteract what's happening in this country, and given the energy security that we need in a climate crisis, we need to have a plan. And that's the basis of any government, is to have a plan of where you're actually going to go. And when the minister comes out and says that it's not going to be there until the later on in the year, then there's something wrong. And James, everything that James has said is all what we want. I don't want any fines. I've said that to you already. But can we believe it? We won't, and we can't, because it's a threat, and it's hanging over this state at the moment that potentially there could be 26

0: billion.
1: But so I mean, is he not doing the right thing? Is he not doing the right thing by engaging with the commission, along with the department, and actually making a robust case? If I'm being fair, he is saying, why would you fine us, for God's sake? We should use that money to invest in more measures. That's a cogent argument to me.
0: Absolutely, and I listened, as I said today, I listened to the minister, and absolutely, there's no doubt that he should be making that argument. But you have actually already mentioned about the figure in relation to housing. Now we have him coming out and saying that there's going to be no fines, or potentially no fines, because he's in discussions with the EU. And the question remains, is that true? Are we going to see no fines, or are we heading down a road where we're going to end up with 26 billion hanging over this country?
1: Well, there is no plan. The climate action plan coming in September, that's what Labour said, the opposition said in the Dáil today. I want your response to this, but let's have a listen to what the Taoiseach had to say in response in the Dáil.
2: You are saying we can build infrastructure. We can't, in many instances, because environmental law has been weaponised at every turn. It has been. And you need to face up to it and don't be naive. At every turn, significant infrastructure, even infrastructure that will improve climate, environmental considerations are being weaponised. That's a problem, that's a challenge. All over Europe, by the way. All over Europe. That's why some of the red directives were brought in at European level, to make sure that the overall good, as in offshore wind farms, which will benefit climate, but which, because of some aspects to do with nature and so on, can be delayed interminably.
1: And that, Pa Daly, in part, is what's hampering progress. Environmental law is being weaponised.
3: Well, you see, the government's record, unfortunately, in dealing with planning objections and judicial reviews, for example, the evidence is against them on that, because they have failed to... there was four environmental judges dealing with the list in the High Court. All they had to do was double that to cut down on the waiting times getting through the courts. They had to give more staffing to on board Planola or Commission Planola. I mean, it was the case under their watch that if you had a case in the, on board Planola, which was waiting for a decision, you were waiting 2.5 years if you owned a garage in Fairview, never mind an offshore wind project. And the longest and the biggest legislation in the history of the state, which is the planning law in the last Dáil, which said it would change everything, they're already trying to amend it. They said that would fix the planning forever. And amendments are already being brought into place. But look at the evidence. Look at what we've done. We're waiting on onshore wind guidelines for the last 13 years. Where is the charging infrastructure? Look at the evidence on that. It isn't adequate. And if you're a person living in Kerry and you have an EV car, you don't really want to be stopping on it, breaking every journey until recently. With the very expensive cars, now you can. But unfortunately, the government hasn't been urgent enough in dealing with it. They have been sitting on their hands on it. There is a potential to transform the country, to bring down bills, but you need to do that with renewables, and you need to be planning ahead. And unfortunately, the planning today, when it couldn't even get 5 gigawatts of power by 2030...
1: You're saying progress
3: out
1: is too
3: slow. Sometimes, 640.
1: Sometimes, Ciaro Loughton, when the weather is good and people can go out and enjoy the good weather, they mightn't be irked by news like this, a lack of progress in climate action. But come October, November, December, when we're paying through the nose for fossil-based fuels or heating in the house, we might return to this and say, hang on a second here, why isn't more progress being made? Are people irked by all of this at this point, do you think?
4: I think it's really hard to get people to care a lot about climate policies. We've kind of seen, I remember in 2020 being in the RDS and we had the green wave. Do you remember when we got the 12 green TDs got in? And things felt really positive. And I feel like after COVID, things feel really negative. And people find it really hard to care after COVID about this, I think, because we had, you know, such a horrible time there for a few years that people just want to enjoy themselves. Mm-hmm. So I think the government, you know, it will struggle to kind of get people to, I suppose, work with them. People have to make, you know, some sacrifices as well if we want to hit certain targets. I think that's a really difficult one to do. But there are people who still do really care. And as you said, you know, when things start getting dearer, when fuel starts getting more expensive, and we know it's only going to go up kind of over the next few months, I think they will care about it a bit more.
1: Okay. Some text

0: before we move on. Cormac, they can say what they like about grants. I'm over 70 and in a big old cold farmhouse. I still have to work, would have to come up with 80,000 euro after full grants. An EV is also a pipe dream. All this is only for the wealthy, says James in Tip. Politician, says another, love the idea of deep offshore wind because one, it's a decade and several election cycles away, and two, it's hopefully out of sight, and three, it's hopefully not off my constituency. One more, we won't be fined. He's right. Over half of the European Union is in the same boat. The EU is not going to go to war over this, says this listener. I wonder, should we go nuclear? Is that the right course of action? We'll discuss that. James O'Connor, you're up after a quick break.
1: Thank you.
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0: You're very welcome back to the programme. I'm with James O'Connor of Fianna Fáil, Pa Daly of Sinn Féin, Mark Wall of Labour and Ciara O'Loughlin of the Irish Mirror. Should Ireland go nuclear to help us out of our energy woes and crisis? Well, Fianna Fáil thinks so, and they've agreed to move on a bill to reverse the ban on nuclear energy. Specifically, it is Mr. James O'Connor who has proposed this bill. And he's, what are they calling you, did you say?
1: I have a new nickname at work. Any guesses?
0: Go on.
1: Oppenheimer.
0: Oh, cribes. Okay, well, I don't know if that one will stick, but you are proposing Ireland goes nuclear. But give us your pitch here. What is, because straight away people think of Sellafield. Isn't that the truth of it?
1: It really is. And I think we have to be very careful that we don't rule out the solutions of the future because of the fears of the politics of our past and the realities of our past. And between Sellafield and Chernobyl, and Chernobyl has a particular affinity to the people of Ireland because of the amazing charity work that's been done by some very well-known figures in Ireland and so many host families that down through many years have loved the work that they've done with children from all over Belarus and from Ukraine, etc., and areas affected. So where I'm coming to with this is that I want to acknowledge the fact that we have moved on so much in those 30 years in terms of the technology, the advancements in safety. Also recognising, particularly in the context of Chernobyl, that was under the management of what was the USSR and very poor safety and regulatory standards within a different political environment and regulatory environment. So we have today, off the coast of Ireland, across the coast of the UK, the mainland UK, also in France and a number of other countries of comparable populations to Ireland, reactors that are in operation.
0: 13 and member states, I think, have reactors, don't they?
1: That's right. And the only kind of example that is kind of a leg in and a leg out is Spain, and I'll come back to that in a second. But I'm particularly interested in one country, and that's Finland. And the reason being is that Finland has almost a matched population with Ireland. They have 5.6 million people. And Finland have amazing offshore and onshore wind in the country that they've developed successfully, but the baseline is that they have now increased capacity to up to 40% of their baseload energy supply in the country comes from about 5 different nuclear reactors.
0: Up to 40%.
1: Yeah. And what's amazing is that Ireland, as we unfortunately know, and consumers and householders and people who are under financial pressure listening here today will be well aware of the fact that we have the most expensive energy in the EU27. And on the contrast of that, Finland are at the other side of that table. And that was for the figures from Eurostat at the latter half of 2025.
0: Okay.
1: So they're at just about half the price for their electricity.
0: How many nuclear reactors do they have in Finland?
1: They have 5 primary nuclear reactors.

0: reactors and nuclear sites.
1: How much do you know does it cost to build a nuclear reactor, and how long does it take?
0: It's a fantastic question. And the reason being, it depends what countries decide to do in terms of the regulatory framework. It's particularly interesting if you look at the success that France has had. And the reason the French had so much success is that they put in place a strategy where the skill set itself wasn't lost. And because they were able to do that, they could deliver reactors with the scale of production they were having, the efficiencies kicked in. In the UK, it's an example where it's gone hideously wrong. You look at Hinkley Point C. The French developed the same reactor that's been built in Hinkley Point C, but the French did it for a fraction of the price that the British have. And the reason being is that the British government came in and made 7,000 individual design amendments to that design, including an acoustic system.
1: That reminds me of another project.
0: I know. Mm-hmm. And unfortunately, we learn from our mistakes, and they're mistakes that should not have happened, but they have, and we have to learn from them. So the nuts and bolts of this is that we've spoken so much here about the future energy needs of our economy in Ireland. And the news on the horizon is just not good for the next decade. And why I'm proposing this is part of a 10, 15 and 20 year strategy, starting off with my bill, working in conjunction with the likes of Minister James Lawless in the Department of Higher Education. The reason I mention him is that we need to build up a national skill set of expertise that can actually work in this sector and can service the economy that would be created surrounding it, creating thousands and thousands of jobs and huge opportunity for higher education in Ireland. And then moving into the construction phase and bringing them into operation.
1: Okay.
0: And what it will help to do, in my opinion, and it's an individual opinion I've brought to everybody, and I genuinely would like parties to consider it, is that it can help deliver energy sovereignty for Ireland once and for all in a comprehensive way. And our very near neighbours already have done this with varying success. Yeah. But we can learn from countries
1: let me say this first of all, whether this is actually successful or not, what I love about this idea, and in fairness to the minister that we just talked about, he is open to discussing it. And I've said this about other parties as well. This is what's exciting about politics, really. The ideas that are put forward and then debated and so on. I have a million questions for you, though. But I'm going to actually throw it open to the panel beside you. What goes through your mind now listening to James?
2: Well, what goes through my mind initially is, where are you going to have it? It sounds like a great idea, and I think that the Environment Committee is going to be having a look at it over the maybe the autumn session. I know how difficult it is to get onshore wind in communities, in solar farms, which is less impactful, into certain areas. What's going to happen with the waste? And I think, in fairness to James, and fair play for coming up with a left of field proposal, if you like. But I would much prefer if the government refocused on renewable energy. That we have the untapped potential of the 640 gigawatts.
1: You don't see nuclear as a runner at all, then, do you, at the moment?
2: I remain to be convinced about that, and I think I don't want it to distract from where we should be going, because if you want thousands of jobs coming through SkillsNet, through onshore wind, through solar, and we have a proposal that we're working on at the moment to copy a project that is in other countries, where the state will give you the front up money up 100% to put solar on your home and then repay it back at over 8 or 9 years. So I think that's the better way to go.
1: You've raised good points. And I'll come back to you, James, I promise, when we hear the comments, the NIMBYism and where would the waste go, and a distraction from what we should be doing. Mark, what do you think?
3: Well, first of all, I just want to welcome the debate like you did yourself. I think it's very important that we look at every avenue, because we have to talk about the future security of this country. But I too and my party believe that this is somewhat of a distraction to where we are at the moment. There is a cost of living crisis. We have energy insecurity in the country at the moment, and we need to concentrate, as has been said, on offshore wind. We need to concentrate on more investment in public transport, and also on retrofitting, which can do in the short term mean that the cost on to the pockets of those working families that I represent, that's where we need to concentrate our focus at the moment. But I do welcome the debate. I look forward to having that debate with James. We've already started in the chamber a couple of weeks weeks ago on it, and I'm sure that will continue over the coming weeks.
1: But not for you either in Labour?
3: Not at this stage. We need to. It's a distraction at the moment for what we can do in the short term and what we can do.

0: will make a difference for those families.
1: This is running into quicksand pretty quickly, this nuclear plan.
2: Yeah, unfortunately it sounds like it. Like, I think it's an interesting discussion to have, and it's something that's come up now, especially since obviously the war broke out in Iran. However, I mean, after this bill, you know, this is just a veto for it, and I'm not even sure if it sounds like the Taoiseach said today, you know, he didn't really say it's something he wants to do, but just something that, you know, he's open to looking into. And Jennifer Carroll McNeill said the same thing. She didn't say whether Fine Gael would back it, but also said, you know, she was kind of open to looking into options as well. But I think if something like this was to, you know, properly be discussed, I think, you know, a communications campaign would probably be needed with the public, because there is a lot of concern for this. And when people hear the word nuclear first without kind of hearing too much more about it, I think people do panic.
1: Yeah. Where would they go, the nuclear reactors?
3: So the first thing to say, this bill, right, and I want to be very clear, it's about looking at the Electricity Regulation Act of 1999 in particular, right? Planning and Development Act to a lesser extent, but particularly the fact that it says in Irish law that it is that the generation of electricity by means of nuclear fission is banned. And the reality is for the country, I think it's not possible for the government to seriously look at this in partnership with partners that actually can deliver this infrastructure, whether that's through the development of traditional nuclear power plants or the development of new technology, particularly small modular reactors, that we can't look at this seriously until we remove that ban. So it's phase one. I just want to correct something you said. The Taoiseach is supportive of this bill. That was discussed last night at the parliamentary party where it was ratified.
2: No, sorry, I know he said that he's supportive of the bill, but
3: just hang on a second,
2: because
3: I was in the room, so I can tell you what was said. But where I'm coming to with this is that it was backed unanimously by the Fianna Fáil parliamentary party and the Taoiseach, who was complimentary of the bill and agreed with the fact that we have a legislative ban that, quite frankly, is not necessary. So it closes that door. So the second thing is to say, within Fine Gael, our coalition partners, I have discussed this with the Taoiseach, Simon Harris. He's been positive about it. I have more work to do and to speak to him again. And I would like and to get the support of Fine Gael and our Fine Gael Oireachtas colleagues in respect of it. Then the question you asked, it's an important one. I'm not going to go down the road of NIMBYism with this. You ask about where this infrastructure would go. It has to go where engineering experts decide where the very best place is. But I'm going to surprise you with this. 60 miles from where you're sitting right now, Cormac, they're developing the first small modular reactor of scale in the United Kingdom with enough power, when it's completed, to power 3 million homes. All along the coast, across the Irish Sea, mm-hmm. along the entire eastern coastline of our country, just a short skip over the Irish Sea, there was multiple nuclear reactors in operation at a major scale, much, much larger than what SMRs are. And the direction in which this technology is heading, it shouldn't surprise us if that we could end up with nuclear reactors the size of a shipping container. We're not talking about something out of The Simpsons here.
1: I know that.
3: The Chernobyl documentary.
4: How far off is that?
1: Yeah. The question still is, would you have them in Cork? Would you have them in Kerry?
3: Wherever it's decided that they're supposed to be for the engineering merits of it, I would support. And I could hardly sit in the studio here.
1: Would you support
3: and try
1: one
3: and
1: in your own constituency?
3: It's a tough question. And
1: you see,
3: I think,
1: there you go now. Yeah, but straight away you're balking at the prospect.
3: No, I'm not. I'm not equivocating. I want to be categorically clear. I answered your question. Wherever the engineering experts decide where it goes, I'm not getting into hypotheticals.
1: Yeah, you see,
3: and I won't be out with a plaque protesting if they decided that was in Cork East.
1: The other major question, really, and the opposition deputies have pointed to it here, is in terms of a timeline, how long it would take to build any nuclear reactor, to get through the planning process, to actually build it, to develop the skill set and the expertise in the country. We are talking, if you look at the Metrolink project, we're talking a long, long time for a nuclear reactor. The question really, though, is why not put our efforts and our money into what we know works?
3: But you can do both. And this is the killer. It's exactly what I said at the start of the interview. And we had a very robust debate about all that's wrong with energy infrastructure in Ireland. If we go along that road, we're going to end up in a very dark situation. And we're talking about a 10 and 15 year deficit in investment that's required here. Hundreds of billions of euros is going to have to be invested in infrastructure across the board. But we also know the 2050 target is also the problem of decarbonising that economy. That electricity requirement is needed. So whether your primary goal in life is from, you know, ensuring that we have the best possible environment, you should also not rule out that nuclear power is a fantastic way of providing huge amounts of carbon neutral energy.
1: Okay, what I'm hearing from you though is a departure from what we were told before now, and that is that we are moving to renewable as a source, and we're moving away from fossil. What you're saying now is we will not be able to meet our demands on renewable alone.
3: Yes.
1: We will need nuclear.
3: I'm now, putting my hands up and I'm saying that.
1: Nobody
3: and Julie,
1: has
3: the
1: said that
3: need
1: before.
3: To say,
1: nobody has said that
3: well,
1: before.
3: I'm saying it. And
1: is that
3: not,
1: the government position now?
3: It's my position and I'm bringing this bill forward. And there's rationale and reason to it. And I just want to say, and it has to be said, it just has to be said. Right now, think of people who are listening to this show, whether they're in their homes or their cars or in their businesses right now listening to us. We are paying the most expensive prices for electricity in all of Europe.
1: Oh God,
3: and how did we get here? We got here out of sticking plaster approaches down through many decades. And I was blunt about this at the parliamentary party yesterday. And I'm just grateful that people are finally actually engaging in the debate. And the phrase was used, quicksand. I have to reject that. I have to say that the feedback that has come from members of the public about this, young people are very excited about this as a carbon neutral source of energy that can bring down bills. And yes, it's going to take 15 and 20
1: years. I agree with you.
3: That's the vision
1: that's
3: needed. That's the vision that's missing.
1: Anecdotally, for what it's worth, members of the public have stopped me as well and said, get them to talk about nuclear well before you propose this, right? No, but I mean, I don't know how representative that is of anything, really.
3: But the polling shows that quicksand,
1: based on our panel here, seems to be right politically. There seems to be no appetite in the Dáil for this at all.
5: Well, Cormac, you mentioned the planning process and getting it up and a communication strategy, but the engineering of something the size of a container, how far are we off deliverability of that? And if the state is going to invest, I think they'd be much better, given the storms that we had over the last couple of years, given the increased flooding, we need to invest in the grid. Directly, the government needs to invest directly in offshore wind in cooperation with the companies that were in the Clayton Burlington today. We need to invest directly in solar, put it on people's houses on a smaller level.
1: It's not good enough.
5: That's where we need to go. It isn't good enough because we haven't been urgent enough about it up to this point.
1: Maybe. But James, in fairness to him, is one of the sharpest minds, young minds, but sharpest minds in the Dáil, right? And he is of the mind now that renewable alone won't do it.
5: There is untapped potential of 640 gigawatts off the shore. We haven't developed 5 out of that. You know, there is untapped potential of solar, but the state can't just sit back and wait for it all to happen. The state has to get involved.
1: You should do both.
5: Avoid the fines.
1: A texter says, Mark,
5: have your cleaner energy without having the risks and the uncertainty and the unknowability of
1: But I just wonder, is the opposition shutting this down needlessly? A listener says, I've been having that discussion with my son, whose scientist mind is convinced that nuclear fusion is the future. Their generation will work it out.
6: Yeah, and that's what I said, Cormac, at the beginning of this. I welcome the fact that we're having the discussion about, but unfortunately we're talking about 15, 20, 30 years. And a lot of the people that I'm dealing with at the moment can't wait that long. And government have got to realise that. And I welcome the fact that James is bringing this forward. But we need to concentrate on what we can do short term and make changes for those people, because we have the highest cost of electricity prices in the EU and we need to reduce them urgently for people.
1: Ciara, can I read you this text and you might give me a... do you think this sums up a younger generation? Look, we can build sod all in this country and we'll end up a backwater again in a few decades, but people will have a lovely view of a field while sitting in the dark.
2: Yeah, absolutely. But then I know as well, when we're kind of talking about, you're saying it's going to take 10, 20, 25 years to build this. We do need to be looking ahead for the future. And that's kind of what's happened here, is that we didn't have stuff like this. Correct. 15, 20 years ago. But yeah, I mean, I would like a house one day. I don't know if that has anything to do with this conversation.
1: Yeah, I think it does.
2: But yes, I would.
1: Anyway, look, we'll move on. We'll take a very quick break and we'll come back and discuss all of the weak points that the central bank says we need to fix. Yet another body telling us to fix more after a quick break.
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11: I must say you're very engaged with the nuclear conversation. Let me read one text. Nice one. So this texter who says he's 36 years old, thinking about people my age and younger, people in the Dáil need to seriously think about the state of the country they have landed us in and at least think long-term and strategic about our future. I 100% agree with James and his method of approach for nuclear or future technologies. I'm not saying that's representative of all views on the text, but it's one anyway. Can I ask you, before you move on from nuclear, James, you said you have the approval to look at this nuclear proposal from the Taoiseach. Does the Taoiseach, Simon Harris of Fine Gael, support you as well?
12: So I spoke with the Taoiseach tonight in the Dáil Chamber during the voting block, and to be fair, he's given me positive soundings and signals. So what I want to do, out of fairness to the Fine Gael Parliamentary Party and the Taoiseach as the Deputy Leader of the Government, is I will correspond with them just to basically give a full explanation of what the intention of the bill is, to ask formally for their support in respect of this. If that happens, it's a very, you know, significant moment, because effectively that means that you'd have both major blocks within the government parties in support of this. And I want to go further.
11: That would be seismic, actually. That would be a seismic change in terms of energy and governance in this country and regulation of energy. But we'll come back to you if that happens.
12: I just want to say to both Sinn Féin and to Labour and Social Democrats, other parties in the Dáil, you know, I don't want a situation sometime in 10 or 15 years' time and we might have Taoiseach Mary Lou and Taoiseach Vanna Batchik, etc., and a situation where the lights go off on them. So we have to start thinking in 15 and 20 year cycles around the development of critical infrastructure. That is why we've ended up where we are, and that's why we need to change if we want to get where we can go and what we're capable of doing. And I think really, from my point of view, and I've said it so many times, that demand increase is so clear, we must get in front of it once and for all.
13: Okay. But just to your texter who sees the future of sitting in a field in the dark, and what we should be doing with the retrofitting, and we saw it in the report that you were mentioning earlier on about the EPA report, you know, before we press the nuclear button, we really should be looking at tiered grant structures, area-based approach, social housing retrofitted, get community homes retrofitted, and bring down prices so that if you are in a field, maybe you might be in an affordable house in that field.
11: Yeah. Okay, look, I want to move on. The Late Debate has gone nuclear, not for the first time, I can tell you. They're texting us in their droves. Merkel got rid of nuclear 15 years ago. I bet Germany would love to have it now. Good to hear the young politician articulating a better way forward. We will soon be taking nuclear from France, is that listener. Talk to me, Ciara O'Loughlin, about the central bank warning before we finish this evening, about Ireland being in a strong position, but we have weak points that we need to address now. It's very reminiscent of what the IMF is saying.
14: It is. Very uplifting news we're hearing over the past few days. But the risk that it is warned of, mostly due to the ongoing war in Iran, also artificial intelligence, and it has put out a warning that Ireland is over-reliant on corporation tax. I think it's kind of interesting. We're kind of hearing how reliant we are on these corporation taxes kind of coming into loads of different conversations, like the Occupied Territories Bill yesterday. Central Bank has said that the duration of the war so far points to higher inflation in the near term, and that is what we're kind of hearing across the board. I know Simon Harris said yesterday that the latest assessment from his department is that inflation for 2026 could reach 3.75%. So, you know, that would be close to the adverse scenario that has been detailed by the central bank.
11: See, that really jumped out at me. How do we protect people who are really struggling, Mark, with the cost of living crisis already? I mean,
15: one of the biggest issues that we've is a targeted tax credit of €400 for those earning under €80,000. And that could be paid by a windfall tax on energy companies.

0: profits, and we've proposed that, Cormac, for a while now, and that's what needs to be done. I've already mentioned using the Apple tax and retrofitting homes, 2.5 billion. So these are ways that government can ensure that those, the most vulnerable in the country, and that is spreading and that is growing as well. More households are feeling energy crisis as well, that they are protected, and the government need to take those on board.
1: Is that what you go with as well?
2: Like, it's no wonder that we're more reliant on corporation tax when, if you look at the last budget, which did nothing for ordinary workers, the government refused or avoided putting more than less than 1% tax on the billions that the banks are making. They gave a tax cut to developers for apartments that were already in construction of a quarter of a billion. So if you want to change things, if you want a country where there's lower class sizes, more autism classes, more SNAs, make an actual difference and lower energy bills, you know, don't be giving tax breaks to the most wealthy
1: James,
2: people in corporations.
1: It's a frightening prospect, isn't it?
3: It is, and my key function in the Oireachtas is I'm chairperson of the Enterprise Committee, Employment and Tourism, and I sit on that with colleagues from both parties represented beside me. We've been discussing this for some time about Ireland's exposure in relation to our corporation tax receipts. If I'm not mistaken, I think they've climbed over to up to 36 billion, if I stand to be corrected. And I suppose what the fear I have, and we're starting to see an acceleration of it, particularly in the tech industry in Dublin, is that AI is being implemented in multinational large-scale companies five times faster than the SME sector. So we need to ask ourselves in Ireland what impact that's going to have in PAYE workers and the workforce in Ireland, because our workforce has climbed up to, I think, 2.6 million employees in the economy here. So there are governments that are informally looking in different parts of the world about a future where their income tax from workers is greatly reduced as part of the working revenue government has to operate, to pay the bills, to service the economy and to run the country. And I think that's something that we need to come to grips with. As well, because of Ireland's performance and the exceptional performance of our agencies like the IDA and Enterprise Ireland, we've attracted in a disproportionate amount of foreign direct investment, which has not been a bad thing. It's brought a generation of investment and wealth into the economy.
1: We're vulnerable or susceptible to their moves, though.
3: But look, it's like every tide with the economy, we just have to get ready for changing environments.
1: We're vulnerable to AI now because they are using AI, and I mean, if a multinational company who we are so reliant on goes down the road of AI, displacing jobs, for example, or replacing jobs.
3: That is happening.
1: Yeah, it is. So we are more vulnerable. This is what the IMF and the central bank are telling us.
3: We are. And that is something we've been identifying for some time, and something I've been saying quite regularly to the Secretary General and the Minister in the Department of Enterprise, Tourism and Employment.
1: Okay.
3: And where I think Ireland needs to look at is that we were always an island of innovators. You know, we've seen some fantastic young Irish entrepreneurs that have gone on to build multi-billion dollar companies and get involved in entrepreneurial activity all over the world. But I think we could be doing more of it here. And that's something I'm constantly raising with the government and the Taoiseach.
1: Okay.
3: And to be fair to our committee, we work fantastically well together. I've Deputy Rose Conway-Walsh and Deputy George Lawler on the committee with me, and they're brilliant, and we always come out of a collegial perspective, but this is something, it's very much on our radar and we are very concerned about it.
1: Well, I can tell you one thing, the lights are going out in the late debate because we've hit 11 p.m. but my thanks to James O'Connor of Fianna Fáil, Pa Daly of Sinn Féin, Mark Wall of Labour and Ciarán Loughlin, political correspondent with the Irish Bearer. Thanks to all the listeners for engaging. I think they enjoy that conversation this evening, I must say. It's the ideas, maybe. Thanks for the programme team this evening, produced by Owen McLaughlin, Liam Mullen on sound. Stay tuned now for Late Date with Lillian Smith.
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5: It sure is, live from our Cork City Centre studios. It's Lillian Smith here with you until 2. All kinds of tunes on the way between now and then. Hope the form is good with you. We'll try and cool things down a little bit. We had a fair bit of thunder around here today and even little bits of rain, but still so warm. Let's start the programme this morning with Absolute Lilt and P. Well, it stands for Paddy.

We started with a brand new song from Absolute Lilt. It's called P Stands for Paddy. I say brand new song, but you know, it's ancient, but a fabulous take from Absolute Lilt. I keep saying that. They're going to have a great summer. Anyway, you're very welcome along. It is Late Eight and it's Lillian Smith in tonight. And hope the form finds you good. It's a fine hot evening still here in Leaside. We just heard Bedouin Dress from Fleet Foxes. Lots of great tunes on the way. Let's see where the river takes us tonight. Here's a song I often use on social media for pictures of interesting sunsets. I don't often get to work after sunset, so here we go, Kate Bush.

How about that? A little Kinks for you this evening, and Waterloo Sunset. It was the absolutely sublime Kate Bush before that. And we heard Sunset from her album, Ariel. Good evening at 20 past 11 of an evening. Wednesday evening, to be precise. It is Lillian Smith here presenting Late Date. Nice to pop in. Forgotten how warm it's in here in the evenings. But that's nice too. Anyway, hope the form is good with you. My greetings to Gareth, and get well soon. And I thought you were quiet. We'll also say hello and greetings to Bren Berry, who is recovering well as well from surgery. So Bren, we'll be hearing some music from you a little bit later on in the programme. But right now, Japan.

A little Smokey Robinson for us there, and Cruisin', and a version of his I Second That Emotion from Japan, which Graham and awfully enjoyed. Good to hear from you tonight. The Walshes are out in force. There's Michael Walsh listening in Sheffield. He's in after whistle clubbing, which sounds kind of cruel to whistles, but apparently it's teaching whistles at a club. There you go. Thin whistle all around. And he tells me that his mum always gets Kate Rusby and Kate Bush mixed up. Kate Bushby, she calls them. One Christmas morning in my parents' house, two of my nephews received Game Boys and someone else received a PlayStation. And when asked where two of the boys were, my mother replied, "Oh, they're in the living room playing with their Playboys." We never left her, forget that. Bless her soul. And there's Ger Walsh music. We'll be hearing from him a little bit later on as well. One morning in August, you see, usually when I'm on in the early mornings, the texts are busy because there's lots of bright-eyed and bushy-tailed people up that hour of the morning, or also it's easy to text when you're lying in bed. And the old Instagram to be quiet, but it seems to be the other way around at late date. Anyway, coming up to 11:30, you're very welcome along, most of you anyway. Here's Loa, and from her, this is brand new. It's on the recommends list. It's Keep On Moving.

0: There's Bren Berry in from him, Hairpin Benz. Good luck, Bren. He's just back at work. He opened the laptop today, probably to 6 squillion emails. I'm not sure if you just shut it again, but back in the saddle, so to speak. Keep on moving before that, appropriately enough, from Loa, and that's on the Radio 1 recommends list. Let's take a break.
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0: Still 2.5 hours of Late Date to go. It is Lillian Smith in tonight, live from our Cork City Centre studios. There's Paddy Kenny listening in Castlebar. Good to hear from you. 087-032-3232. That's the WhatsApp number. 51551 is the text number. You'll have to go for the lillian@rte.ie email address. I don't have access to the Late Date email address. So anyway, brand new album from The Coral. And I've been really enjoying it. And here from that is Spirit Catcher.

It's from the gorgeous new album From the Coral, and it is called 333 388. That's it. Yeah, I love it so much I can't remember the name. So that happens. There's a lot of music going about. And Spirit Catcher was the name of the song from them. Did I say Thursday night? It's Wednesday night. Dave Flynn. My apologies. Hope they're all well in Waterford. They're all fantastic in Ennis, particularly the Glore Theatre in Ennis. A big shout out to my daughter, Fia Kai, on a brilliant show this evening, celebrating 20 years of Broadway's dance company. And huge congratulations to its owner, Liz Shannon. They lit up the Glore in Ennis, with many thanks from Shona. Best wishes to you as well, Shona. I'm glad that you had a fantastic time. Paul, hello. It's nice hearing you at night again, Lillian. Perhaps a little Langhorne Slim. Good to hear from you. Let's keep

The Beatles and Real Love. Don't Let Me Down. Before that, a Beatles number, one of my favourites, given the Marcia Griffiths reggae treatment there. Anne, listening in Farran in County Cork, says, welcome to my bedroom, Lillian. Just tuning in and turning in for the night. So delighted to hear you in a different time slot. I love the early morning shows, but sometimes wake up too late to catch the whole programme from the Cork studios. And girl, you gotta get with the listen back feature. Anthony, good morning, good evening even, and greetings to you. One to One, John and Yoko, it's on Sky Documentaries, launching tomorrow night at 9 o'clock. That's Thursday, the 28th of May. And it's 1972, it's New York, it's Unseen Archives, it's unheard phone recordings, home movies, and restored footage from John's only post-Beatles concert. That's one to look forward to. Anthony was looking for this over the weekend. There you go now.

0: Beautiful boy, darling boy, John and Yoko, one to one tomorrow night. Sky documentaries at 9 p.m. My husband is listening, so he knows what we're watching tomorrow night at 9 o'clock. I'm groaning. Hiya, Karma, listening in Rathmines. It's good to hear from you. And I think Emmy Lou was on last night, so unlikely I'll get dreaming my dreams. You never know. With RT Radio having a moving theme this evening, is there any chance we can get Supergrass and Moving a bop before the weather turns as much needed, at least by me and my tiredness cup of tea? Niamh, that's a nice line. Moving feels right for both a heat wave and thunderstorms, and I suppose the extremes are hand in hand. Hopefully a cooler evening after a downpour will bring restful sleep. Thanks for that, Niamh, and good to hear from you. And there's Paddy Doyle, tuned in Glasnevin in Dublin, and Peter and Ellie have tuned in as well. Great evening, you guys. It's just coming up to 5 to midnight now, and time for us to head over to Met Aaron. And with the forecast this evening, we're joined by Eilish Hankinson. Good evening, Eilish.
1: Thanks, Lillian, and good evening. So another hot day for many today before the weather changes, with temperatures again reaching the high 20s. Some severe thunderstorms around two in the southern half of the country. Tonight then, some showers and possible thunder for parts of the east and midlands, but dry for most early on. Cloud, mist and drizzle, as well as some fog, will spread across the south then through the night. Mild tonight with lows of 11 to 16 degrees in light breezes. Tomorrow then, dry and bright in the north and east, but dull elsewhere with patchy drizzle and mist. And that cloud and drizzle will spread further northeastwards through the afternoon, though some limited sunny spells will break through at times. Highs tomorrow of 17 to 24 degrees, warmest in the north and east with those brighter conditions in moderate southerly winds. And that's the general forecast. Now for the sea area forecast. Firstly, there is a small craft warning out for tonight and tomorrow on Irish coasts from Malin Head to Belfast Lock to Carlingford Lock. And now the meteorological situation at 2100. Ireland lies in a moderate to fresh east to southeast airflow with an anticyclone of 1030 hectopascals centred over the North Sea. A showery trough moves northwestwards across the country. And now the forecast for the next 24 hours. From Malin Head to Strangford Lock to Howth Head and for the Irish Sea north of Anglesey. East to southeast force 4 to 6, later becoming south to southwest. From Howth Head to Roches Point to Valentia and for the Irish Sea south of Anglesey. Southerly force 2 to 4, later increasing southwesterly force 4 or 5. And from Valentia to Slinehead to Malinhead, south to southeast force 3 to 5, later becoming southwesterly force 4 to 6. And the weather for all sea areas, mostly fair, showers and thunderstorms in the east, cloudy with drizzle, mist and fog in the southwest. And now the outlook for a further 24 hours. Moderate to strong southwesterly winds, decreasing moderate to fresh south

0: to southwest winds on Friday afternoon. And the weather, cloudy with drizzle, mist and fog, becoming cloudy to fair on Friday morning. And now the coastal reports at 11 p.m. Malin Head, east to southeast, 18 knots. Fair, 26 miles, 1,021, falling slowly. Buoy M5 off the southeast coast, south, 10 knots, 1,018, steady. Roaches Point, southeast, 11 knots, fog, less than 0.1 miles, 1,017, steady. Valentia, south to southwest, 7 knots, fair, 8 miles, 1,015, steady. Belmullet, east, 12 knots, fair, 16 miles, 1,017, falling slowly. And finally, Dublin Airport, south to southwest, 2 knots, fair, 10 miles, 1,019, falling slowly. And that's the latest forecast. Have a lovely night.
1: Thank you so much and good night to Ailish Hankinson there at Met Air, and there'll be a further update for you here on RT Radio 1 just after 6 in the morning. It is late 8 and it's Lillian Smith here with you right through until 2 a.m. Hope the form finds you good this evening, and another 2 hours of music to come.
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3: 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It's not woman tacky. It says bride.
2: 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At the Sydney Writers' Festival, Colm Tobin met someone called Nuala.
4: This silver-haired woman came up to me. She was carrying a copy of Nuala O'Fallon's memoir, Are You Somebody? 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Could Nuala O'Fallon somehow be her sister?
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RT News at midnight. I'm Padraig Ormsby. Good morning. The US President Donald Trump has dismissed reports that Iran and Oman would jointly control shipping through the Strait of Hormuz as part of a proposed peace deal to end the ongoing conflict in the Middle East. Speaking at the White House, Mr. Trump said no country would control the strategic waterway, calling it international waters. The White House also rejected Iranian state TV claims of a draft agreement as a complete fabrication. Key sticking points in negotiations remain Iran's nuclear program, sanctions relief, and the future of US military forces in the region. Mr. Trump also said he is unconcerned about political pressure from the conflict ahead of November's midterm elections, insisting he can outweigh Iran in talks. The former DUP leader Jeffrey Donaldson has gone on trial facing multiple sexual offence charges involving two women who say the alleged abuse happened when they were children. A prosecution lawyer told Newry Crown Court yesterday that the complainants were abused by Mr. Donaldson over a 23-year span between 1985 and 2008, and that his wife knew what was going on but did nothing to stop it. Mr. Donaldson denies all 18 charges against him, including rape, gross indecency and indecent assault. His wife, Eleanor Donaldson, who denies 5 charges of aiding and abetting, has been deemed unfit to stand trial due to mental health issues. The trial is continuing. Israel has declared all areas south of Lebanon's Zarani River as combat zones and has ordered residents to evacuate ahead of intensified strikes against Hezbollah. The warning came as Israeli forces

0: has launched raids across southern and eastern Lebanon, targeting what the military described as Hezbollah command centres and infrastructure. Hezbollah said its fighters clashed with Israeli troops in southern Lebanon and launched drone attacks on Israeli positions. It comes as talks between Lebanese and Israeli military delegations are expected at the Pentagon tomorrow as efforts continue to prevent a wider escalation. And finally, biodiversity, climate action and mental health are some of the main themes at this year's Bloom Festival, which gets underway in Dublin's Phoenix Park today. Around 100,000 visitors are expected to attend the gardening, food and sustainability event over the next 5 days. The President, Catherine Connolly, a patron of Bloom, will officially open the event this morning. The event will run until next Monday. And the weather forecast: showers and possible thunder in the east and northeast, otherwise dry tonight with long clear spells. Cloud, mist and drizzle along with some fog will develop across the southern half of the country by morning, mild with temperatures of 11 to 16 degrees. And that's all from the newsroom for now.
1: Thank you so much. That's Padraig Ormsby there at the Radio 1 News Desk. You're welcome back. This is Late Date, broadcasting live from our Cork City Centre studios. And it's Lillian Smith here with you until 2 a.m. How are we? Okay, let's finish off this great week of sunshine by joining Paul Cleary in conversation with Tom Dunn at the Project Arts Centre this Friday, the 29th of May. And he'll be belting out a few tunes as well. The Blades, Then Came You.

That is a good song for a bop this hour of the night for both heat waves and thunderstorms. Supergrass and Movin', and we heard Shane and Sinead before that, and Haunted. And we started the hour with the Blades, and the Project Arts Centre is the place to see Paul Cleary on Friday night in conversation with Tom Dunn. And there'll be a few tunes as well. Call, Queen of the Late Night, Early Mornings Radio. Hey, listen. Even the Slipstream. Great to hear the Blades. Always good to hear the Blades. Paddy in Drumcondra, good evening to you and thanks for that. And Owen, don't send me links to Facebook. I ain't on it. All right, let's keep the storm going.

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The Peddlers and their version of On a Clear Day You Can See Forever. Steve-O, good evening. Good evening to you, David Madden. Nice to hear from you, and thanks for tuning in. You're in Timoleague in West Cork. We'll see what we can do for you a little bit later on. I've got some Christy Moore on the way. I know that you'll enjoy that. Before the Peddlers, we heard from Dolores Cain, of course, and Storm in My Heart. We've got new music from Scullion very shortly, but first up, 55 years released next month, June, next week, really. And aging like fine wine, like myself. It's Joni Mitchell in Blue.

It's called Grace's Waltz, featuring Lisa Hannigan. It is Mick Flannery. It's from the Radio 1 album of the week, The House Must Win. It's Tabitha Smith doing the honours in the stage show. I'm so glad I got to see it. And if it does come around again, get yourself there. Absolutely super. Before that, the title track from Joni Mitchell's album Blue, which is due an anniversary next week. 29 minutes now before one. Hello, Mick and Mary listening in Kanturk, who did a double take when they heard my voice on the radio. Listen, I too have to write down the name of the programme, its late date, and the night of the week that I'm here with you. Let's get on to Family Stereo, and it's Blake Watt. His mother is Tracy Thorne. His father is Ben Watt. So yes, we will be hearing Everything But The Girl right afterwards. But this brand new from a forthcoming album, it's called Waiting On Nina.

Laugh You Out of the House, That's Everything But the Girl, Tracy Thorn and Ben Watt, of course. And before that, their son, Blake Watt, and his band Family Stereo. The band, the album is called The Thread, it's due shortly, and that's the lead single from that. It's called Waiting on Nina. Nice, very nice. 23 minutes now before 1 a.m. Hello and welcome along. It is Late Eight, and it's Lillian Smith here with you live from our Cork City Centre studios right through until 2. Scullion have some new music on the way, some great originals and a few covers as well, an album on the way, but the single released tomorrow. And featuring Pauline Scanlon, it is the beautiful John Prine song, I Remember Everything. Scullion.

Great to hear the maestro. John Spillan says a texter, Rebel Zabu. Gorgeous. Magic Nights in the Lobby Bar, a song that'll never not bring a tear to my eye. And before that, wasn't that beautiful? I adore that song. Brandi Carlile does a beautiful version as well, but it's John Prine. And I Remember Everything. Apparently it was the last song he ever recorded before he died. But there, a beautiful new version from Scullion featuring Pauline Scanlon, who of course does an awful lot of work with John Spillane as well. It is RTE Radio 1. You're welcome along. If you've just joined us, it is Late Eight, live from Leaside. I've got Neil Young on the way. I've got Nick Cave and the Bad Seeds on the way. We're going to be hearing music from who else? We have a new Bell X1 song. We might go down the Wainwright Roaches route. We'll see how we go time-wise. But this is Ed Cousins featuring Beth Nielsen Chapman. And it's a lovely cover version of a Neil Young song. We've got a blue moon on Sunday night. I know, we're in the wrong season for a harvest moon. But why not? We've got the man himself on the way right after it.

Neil Young, of course, and Birds, and another of his before that, Ed Cousins, and it was Beth Nielsen Chapman, and that a version of Harvest Moon. Nice. How are we doing so far? Still more music to come. Eric, how nice to hear from you and the dogs in Sligo. And there we have Keith listening in Dublin. A little Orla Monell on the way. She has a new single out. It's called In the Sunlight, and the EP, another EP, and a launch gig to come in Little Whelan's Thursday night, that is tomorrow night, In the Sunlight.

Launching tomorrow night, the EP in Little Whelans. There's the Orla Monell, and from her, In the Sunlight. I have to congratulate Cash Healy on safely making it home from Ibiza. Welcome home. A little Pete Tong taking us up to news time with the Heritage Orchestra, Unfinished Sympathy.

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0: RT News at 1 o'clock. I'm Paul Gorsby. Good morning. The US President Donald Trump has dismissed reports that Iran and Oman would jointly control shipping through the Strait of Hormuz as part of a proposed peace deal to end the conflict in the Middle East. Speaking at the White House, Mr. Trump said no country would control the strategic waterway, calling it international waters. The White House also rejected Iranian state TV claims of a draft agreement as a complete fabrication. Key sticking points in negotiations remain with Iran's nuclear program, sanctions relief, and the future of US military forces in the region, all discussed as barriers. Mr. Trump also said he is unconcerned about political pressure from the conflict ahead of November's midterm elections, insisting he can outweigh Iran in talks. Israel has declared all areas south of Lebanon's Zarani River as combat zones and has ordered residents to evacuate ahead of intensified strikes against Hezbollah. The warning comes as Israeli forces launch raids across southern and eastern Lebanon, targeting what the military described as Hezbollah command centers and infrastructure. Hezbollah said its fighters clashed with Israeli troops in southern Lebanon and launched drone attacks on Israeli positions. Talks between Lebanese and Israeli military delegations are expected at the Pentagon tomorrow as efforts continue to prevent a wider escalation. And finally, biodiversity, climate action and mental health are some of the main themes at this year's Bloom Festival, which gets underway in Dublin's Phoenix Park today. Around 100,000 visitors are expected to attend the gardening, food and sustainability event over the next 5 days. President Catherine Connolly, a patron of Bloom, will officially open the event this morning. The event will run until next Monday. On the weather forecast, showers and possible thunder in parts of the east, northeast and midlands. Otherwise dry tonight with clear spells early on. Cloud, mist and drizzle as well as some fog will develop across the southern half of the country by morning. Mild with lows of 11 to 16 degrees in light breezes. And that's all from the newsroom for now.
1: 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Padraig Ormsby there at the Radio 1 News Desk. You're welcome back. It is late date. Live from our Cork City Centre.